0: job, that she's not licensed to practice law in any state, and the organization says that's a crime in California. I'm Wendy Swanson.
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1: Correspondent Laura Winters reporting. President Trump is trying to boost the GOP in the final weeks before the midterms. On Wednesday, Trump told a crowd in Bullhead City, Arizona, to back Republican nominee for governor, Congressman Andy Biggs. Trump said Biggs and other Arizona Republicans fought with him, and they need to win in November. On Wall Street, the Dow down by 48 points, the Nasdaq plunged 511, with the S&P 500 lower by 86 points, oil near $95 a barrel. This is SRN News. Democrats have a plan, correspondent Michael Harrington reports.
3: Lawmakers on the left are looking for a big win in the midterm elections next month and want to follow that up with a major push on abortion in Congress. New York Representative Alexandria Ocasio-Cortez is leading a group that wants a new Democratic majority on Capitol Hill to pass a law restoring a so-called federal right to abortion in the first 100 days after the election. Voters go to the polls on November 3rd. Michael Harrington reporting.
1: International Christian Concern is sounding an alarm about the ongoing exodus of believers from the Middle East. Muslim persecution's been driving Christians out of the region for decades, and lately the violence has intensified. A new ICC report says Iraq offers perhaps the clearest example of the problem. Before 2003, the country contained well over 1 million Christians. This is SRN News. Former NFL quarterback Mark Sanchez has reportedly settled a lawsuit stemming from an assault case, Bob Agnew reports.
4: According to The Athletic, Sanchez and truck driver Peter Toll have agreed to terms that will end the civil action without a trial. Sanchez was in Indianapolis as a broadcaster for Fox when he attacked the then 69-year-old driver outside a restaurant last year. Toll would then stab Sanchez several times in self-defense. Sanchez was later indicted on one felony count of battery resulting in serious bodily injury. He was also charged with three misdemeanors. Sanchez and Fox parted ways in November of last year, shortly after the assault. Bob Agnew reporting.
1: Alabama could challenge more October heat records just before a cold front this week. The Alabama Weather Network forecasts afternoon highs near 90 degrees across the state Thursday under mostly sunny skies. More details at SRNnews.com. 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
7: In the late 60s, I made some very bad choices after I left home. I fell in with anti-establishment types in a commune who taught me about drugs, the occult, and revolution. From there, I drifted to Miami, where I fell in with more hippies and dropped acid. I decided to turn over a new leaf. I decided to go to Atlanta to stay with a family friend. I had to hitchhike since I had no money. The first guy who picked me up stole my suitcase and purse and left me stranded. In Atlanta, I fell in with more hippies in a commune and started using drugs again. From there, I hitchhiked to New York City. At that point, I met a guy who seemed to care about me. He asked me to move to his hometown. He helped me get an apartment and a job. He even asked me to marry him. I considered marrying him, even though he told me that his education, car, and apartment were more important to him than I was. That's when I realized that God should come first, ahead of everything. But I didn't know how to connect with God until a woman came to the office where I worked. She carried a Bible and gave me a tract that explained salvation. She also explained how Jesus changed her life. On the day I received Jesus as my Savior and Lord, He changed my life too. No more drugs or confusion, just a clear purpose in life of serving the Lord. I'm Kay Davila. If the Son, therefore, shall make you free, ye shall be free indeed.
6: If you would like to be free from the weight of sin by accepting Jesus Christ as Lord and Savior, call 1-888-NEED-HIM right now. 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

0: It's that time of year, the sounds of yard work. 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But how much time do you dedicate to caring for your spiritual life? Billy Graham has some advice.
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0: 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That's 855-255-PRAY. 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
3: I've made a study of the requirements for fulfilling your calling, and I think they can be summed up in one single phrase: single-mindedness. If you become double-minded and diverted in your thinking, you will not make it. The next statement about the world is corrupt through lust. 2 Peter chapter 1, verses 3 and 4. This is in the middle of one of Peter's long sentences, but we'll skip the introduction, good though it is. 2 Peter chapter 1, verses 3 and 4. God's divine power has given to us all things that pertain to life and godliness. That may be news to some of you. You're not going to have to ask God to give you anything. He's given it already. Through the knowledge of Him who called us by glory and virtue, everything is included in the knowledge of Jesus, by which have been given to us exceeding great and precious promises. Let me make the comment, the provision is in the promises. You don't have to ask God to give you any more. What you have to do is discover His promises and claim them, because it's all there already. But now listen, that through these, the promises of God's word, you may be partakers of the divine nature, the nature of God Himself, having escaped the corruption that is in the world through lust. So that's our divine destiny, to become increasingly partakers of the nature of God. The more you take in of the Word of God, the more you take in of the nature of God. The more you become partaker of His nature. The more you become partaker of His nature, the less room there is for corruption in you, because the divine nature is incompatible with corruption. The corruption is in the world through lust. Now, lust is one of the words in the New Testament that has a specific meaning. Lust is perverted desires, inordinate desires. Man was created with only good desires. But when he turned against his Creator and rebelled, those good desires became perverted. And satisfying those desires led him into corruption. And if you look at the world today, it is so manifestly corrupt through perverted desires. Isn't that right? You look around you anywhere, there are people doing the most senseless things that destroy their own bodies through perverted desires. To take a very simple religious example, smoking. That's a lust. I don't condemn people who smoke. I'm sorry for them. But everybody who smokes is destroying himself. Why would anybody want to smoke? It's a perverted desire. It brings what? Corruption. Very practical corruption. Lung cancer. Cancer of the tongue. Emphysema. See how real the Bible is? It never offers us just far-out theories. It's talking about the way things really are. So the world is corrupt through lust. 1 John 2:16. We've got to get there sometime in this study. We might as well read 15, 16, and 17 while we're about it. 1 John chapter 2, verses 15, 16, and 17. Do not love the world or the things in the world. If any man love the world, the love of the Father is not in him. You cannot love the world and the Father. It's either or. Remember what James said? Friendship with the world, enmity with God. Now listen, verse 16. For all that is in the world, the lust of the flesh, the lust of the eyes, and the pride of life is not of the Father, but is of the world. You notice the Father and the world are incompatible. And the world is passing away, and the lust of it. But he who does the will of God abides forever. Again, you see there in that 16th verse, the world is corrupt through lust. And John specifies three basic lusts. The lust of the flesh, the lust of the eyes, the pride of life.

what God had said, she went by what she saw. And that's the beginning of the downfall. The only way back is the opposite. Renouncing the sense world and believing the word of God. That's the only way back. When the woman saw that the tree was good for food, that it was pleasant to the eyes, and a tree desirable to make one wise. Those are the three basic temptations. Good for food, the lust of the flesh. Desirable to the eyes, the lust of the eyes. Desirable to make one wise. That's what James John calls the pride of life. The desire to exalt self. You see, if you analyze the nature of the temptation, the initial temptation was not to do evil. What's wrong with being like God? Everybody should want to be like God. You know what the essence of the temptation was? This is very important. The desire to be independent of God. That's the essence of sin. As long as you are desiring in your heart to be independent of God, you are in a dangerous position. Nothing in this universe has any right to be independent of the Creator. The way that they thought they could get independence was by knowledge. You understand? The desire to know wasn't wrong. The desire to be independent of God was the essence of their problem. And I have to say, I know many Christians who have not dealt with this root desire to be independent of God. So that's the pride of life. I can manage my life without God. If I'm in a real emergency, I'll pray. But generally speaking, I can handle the situation. For some people, the Holy Spirit is like an emergency vehicle. When there's nothing else they can do, they pray. That's not the way we were designed to live. We were designed to live in hour by hour and moment by moment dependent on the Spirit of God. And then you come to the temptation of Jesus and you find that he was exposed to the same three temptations. First of all, make these stones into bread. What's that? The lust of the flesh. Put your stomach before obedience to God. Have you ever been tested that way? Have you ever seen that's the nature of the test? It's a strange thing in our churches. Alcoholism is frowned on. Gluttony is tolerated. There isn't any real difference. They're each deadly. I'm inclined to think that overeating can probably kill you quicker than alcohol. It's just amazing. Our traditions blind us to facts. All right, the second temptation. In Luke chapter 4, the devil showed him all the kingdoms of the world and their glory in a moment of time. What's that? The lust of the eyes. Think of the sparkle. Think of the splendor. Think of the pearls and the diamonds and the diadems and the luxury. Said, if all you need to do is just fall down and worship me, and you can have it all. Jesus was the true Messiah, the true Christ. My personal opinion is, when the false Christ comes, he'll make the deal. He will fall down and worship Satan, and Satan will give it to him all. That's the way I view it. The difference between the true and the false Christ is just that. One would bow to Satan, the other wouldn't. And then the third temptation, cast yourself down from the pinnacle of the temple. Perform a miracle to show just how much power you have. Have you ever been tempted that way? I tell you, in many ways, for that's the subtlest of all temptations. Use your spiritual gifts to promote yourself. Does that happen in the church? You can answer. What's the essence of it? Pride. If there's one thing I'm afraid of, brothers and sisters, it is pride. What does pride go before?

0: don't believe error ever comes into the church by any other door except pride. All religious error is motivated by pride. If you want to get a following, you can get a following by the silliest thing you can ever think of saying. If you'll tell people, if you believe this, you'll be the super people. There's no other group like you. You are the in group. Let me tell you this as just a word of caution. If you ever meet up with a group who says, if you want to be right, you've got to join us. If you join them, you can be sure of one thing, you're wrong. That attitude is wrong, no matter what else may go with it. Just let me point out one other very simple, interesting fact. Adam fell through eating. Jesus overcame by fasting. When you deal with your stomach, you've dealt with the root. Fasting, in a certain sense, rightly practiced, lays the axe to the root of the tree. It's gone out of style with a lot of people. It's coming back. When the Lord saved me in the British Army in the desert, nobody preached to me, but I knew I had to fast. And I fasted every Wednesday for 4.5 years. The soldiers around me used to call Wednesday Ramadan. You know why they call it Ramadan? Because that's the Muslim month in the year when Muslims don't eat in the daytime. I don't believe I could ever have got into what God wanted me to be in if I hadn't learned the secret of fasting early. Jesus said to his disciples, when you fast. He didn't say if you fast. He took it for granted they would fast. All right. Now, I'm going on and I'm getting near the end, I hope. I want to say something else about corruption. This has come as a sort of revelation to me. I mean, it's just an obvious fact, but I never saw it. Corruption is irreversible. When anything becomes corrupt, you cannot get the corruption out of it. Whether it's fruit, or flesh, or whatever. You take one of your beautiful Georgia peaches and you put it on a shelf and leave it a week and it begins to wither and turn yellow and lose its fragrance and its taste. You can't change that. Now, you can put it in the refrigerator and you can slow corruption, but you can't reverse it. I think some churches are like refrigerators. People, the corruption doesn't show so quickly, but it's still there. You understand? And that's true of the world. There is no way of reversing the process of corruption in the world. My personal opinion is that the world has become so corrupt it cannot go on much longer. That you are entitled to question. But in my lifetime, I've seen such an acceleration of corruption in areas where you wouldn't have even known there was corruption. It's like the peach. When it first comes into your hands, you think, well, there's nothing wrong with this peach. But it's corrupt. It's corruptible. So it is with humanity. I don't see any way that the world can get out of its corruption. So God is not going to change the world, He's going to replace the world. That's what He does in our lives. Through the corruption of sin, He says you must be born again. You've got to have a new start. I'm not going to patch the old up. I'm going to begin something totally new that has a totally new origin, a divine origin, that has divine, incorruptible life. You'll be born of an incorruptible seed of the Word of God. What many people don't realize is the same is going to happen to this world. God isn't going to improve this world. He's going to replace this world. Just one scripture in Matthew 19. Verse 28. This is at the between Jesus and his disciples. Assuredly I say to you that in the regeneration, when the Son of Man sits on the throne of his glory, you who have followed me will also sit on 12 thrones judging the 12 tribes of Israel. When will that happen? In the regeneration. That's the same word that's used to being born again. There's going to be a new world order born. You never get into the kingdom of God but by a birth. Whether you're an individual or whether it's the human race, it's going to take a birth to bring the kingdom. What's going to be born is a new age. The old age is passing. The present world is passing away. God's not going to patch it up. He's not going to prolong it. He's going to replace it. A new order is going to be born on earth. And Jesus said, when you see certain things, you'll know these are the labor pains. I believe we're living in the time of the labor pains. That's my personal conviction. Now, when a young man marries a beautiful young lady and in due course she becomes pregnant and 9 months have elapsed and she says, oh, I'm having cramps. He doesn't say, well, I just wish we could get rid of these cramps. He takes her to the hospital and he's realistic enough to know that cramps have got to run their course. But what's going to come? A birth. If I understand it rightly, you are not going to put this world together again. It's in labor pains. It's foolish to try and reverse the pains. All we can do is seek for the birth. See what I'm saying? But that's all out of the fact that corruption is irreversible. God is establishing a kingdom that's not from this world. Turn to John 18. These are such simple facts, but I find in many cases Christians have heard the complicated messages and never faced the simple facts. John 18, 36. Pilate asked Jesus, are you a king? And he said, you're right, I am a king. Well, then Pilate said, I don't understand why your people and the chief priests have betrayed you to me or handed you over to me. And Jesus said in verse 36, my kingdom is not of this world. If my kingdom were of this world, my servants would fight so that I should not be delivered to the Jews. But now my kingdom is not from here. That's very important. The kingdom of God is not from this world. I don't believe Christians should fight to establish the kingdom of God. A Christian has obligations to his country of military duty, but we are not fighting to establish the kingdom of God. That does not come by God's servants fighting. Is that right? Not even by fighting one another. It comes by a birth. And that's where we're headed. Now, let's close by considering the remedy. Here we are in this wicked world. We're under its pressure. We're exposed to its temptations. Many of them are very subtle. They're very seductive. The pressures are almost ceaseless. What is God's answer? And my reply to that is God's answer is the cross. And there is no other answer. The only answer to the evil and the pressures and the claims of this world is to apply the cross of Jesus in your life. I'll turn to two scriptures in Galatians. Galatians 5:24. Those who are Christ's have crucified the flesh with its passions and desires. Now that's the definition of Christians. Those who are Christ's. Doesn't name a denomination, it doesn't say Protestants, doesn't say Catholics, it doesn't say Episcopalians or Presbyterians, it says those who are Christ's. What's the mark? They have crucified the flesh with its passions and desires. You see, there's always two sides to what God's provision is. There's that which God has done, and there's that which we have to do. Romans 6:6 says, our old man was crucified with Jesus. That's a historical fact. When Jesus died on the cross, our old man was judged. That's why he died. He took the judgment of that criminal that's inside you and me. It was the due reward of the criminal. When you look at the cross, you say, that's where I ought to have been. But the judgment came upon Jesus. Our old man was crucified in him. That's a historical fact. Whether you believe it or not, doesn't make any difference to the fact. It'll only make a difference to you. But that's God's provision. That happened 19 centuries ago. It has to be applied individually in the life of each one of us. Those who are Christ have crucified the flesh. They have taken their position with Jesus on the cross. They have said, as Paul says in Galatians 2:20, I am crucified with Christ. Nevertheless I live, yet not I, but Christ liveth in me, and the life which I now live in the flesh, I live by the faith of the Son of God. That's making it personal. That's a confession. You understand what I mean? We gave you an example of a confession. That's another confession. Romans says, my old man was crucified. My confession is, I am crucified. Do you understand? It doesn't become mine till I make the right confession and believe it in my heart. You've got to do the both. So that's the point at which the cross does its work in our lives. There's many aspects to the cross. There's that which God has done for us through the cross. We all rejoice in that. But that's not the end of the story. Another aspect is that which the cross has to do in us. My old nature has to die. God's provided the means of death. But Jesus said, if any man will come after me, he has to do two things. What? Deny himself and take up his cross. What's your cross? Well, I'll give you two definitions. Number one, it's the place where your will and God's will cross. And if you follow Jesus, you will come to that place. Number two, it's the place where you die. God doesn't impose it on you. You pick it up if you want to, and you don't have to. But Jesus said, you can't follow me unless you do. So you're having problems in following Jesus. May I suggest perhaps you haven't taken up the cross? If anybody will come after me, let him deny himself, take up his cross, and follow me. See, you can regard the cross as an instrument of torture and execution, or you can see it as the way of release. Thank God there is a way out. Paul said at the end of Romans 7, wretched man that I am, who will deliver me from this body of death? And then he said, I thank my God there is a way out through Jesus Christ. You won't take that way out until you see your need for it. Much of what you go through in your Christian life is God trying to convince you you need the cross. The earlier you get convinced, the more successful you'll be as a Christian. But that's not all that was done by the cross. You turn to Galatians 6:14. God forbid that I should glory except in the cross of our Lord Jesus Christ. Paul said, I got nothing to boast about. I don't boast about being a descendant of Abraham. I don't boast about being a Pharisee. I don't boast about having kept the law. I don't boast about all the churches I've established. I've got nothing to boast about. Except one thing. The cross of our Lord Jesus Christ. The most incredible statement. Because the most totally despicable thing in the Roman culture was the cross. And Paul said, that's all I ever want to boast about from now on for eternity. I have nothing left to boast about. And he said, God forbid that I should glory except in the cross of our Lord Jesus Christ, by whom or whichever you like to say. The world has been crucified to me, and I to the world. You understand? That's the dividing line. The world has no claims this side of the cross. Its territory ends at the cross. Its pressures end. Its temptations end. And on the other side, there is peace. At a price. The price is the end of me. But you go on living. How? Now it's not you who are living. It's Christ who's living in you. I think just to close, I'll tell you a personal experience I had years ago, which has been a great help to me. I want to close, but I want to close in such a way I've given you something to lay hold of. This is perhaps the way that I was first introduced to these truths, which have been maturing in my life ever since and still are. In the middle 1950s, I was pastoring a very small Pentecostal congregation in the center of London, and 3 days a week we held street meetings right in the middle of London in a place called Speaker's Corner, Marble Arch. And I did that together with many. Johanna was one who was regularly there for, I think, 8 years. So I know what it is to preach on the streets. And I think it's very good training, because you really can't rely on your notes. You have to extemporize. And you have to know how to deal with hecklers. And have to come up with quick answers. But anyhow, that's by the way. But anyhow, in this period, I had a vivid dream. And in this dream, I saw a typical street meeting, a circle of people standing around listening, and a man in the middle of the ring preaching. And he was preaching good. It was with fire. But as I looked at him, I didn't like what I saw. He was crooked. He had a club foot and he was sort of hunchbacked. And I said to myself, what he's saying is good enough, but I don't like the way he looks. Well, I woke up and thought no more about it, but about 2 weeks later, I had exactly the same dream again. So I said to myself, God must be trying to tell me something. So I began to pray, and I described the scene to the Lord, and I said, now about that man in the middle, what he was saying was good enough, but I didn't like the way he looked. Who is the man? You can guess the answer. The same answer that Nathan gave David. Thou art the man. And I realized that God wasn't criticizing my preaching, but he was looking at me. And he didn't approve of what he saw. And let me tell you, I was saved, I was baptized in the Spirit, I spoke in tongues. Well, I began to think very seriously about this. And about that time, it happened to be the Easter season. And in my mind, I had this mental picture of 3 crosses on the hill of Golgotha. And the middle cross was taller than the other two. And as I was turning this over in my mind, it was like the Holy Spirit was talking to me. And you have to know, by background, I'm a logician. And the Holy Spirit takes people where they are. So he said to me, now, about that middle cross, for whom was it made? And then he said, be careful before you answer. So I thought for a moment or two, and I said, it was made for Barabbas. And he said, that's right. And I realized something that I hadn't fully realized before. The cross was there for Barabbas. It was waiting for him. But at the last moment, the Holy Spirit said, Jesus took the place of Barabbas. I said, yes. Then the Holy Spirit said, but I thought Jesus took your place. So I said, yes. So he said, then you must be Barabbas. And I saw it, you see. I saw it. I never argue, I never try to convince people, but I still. I was the criminal for whom the cross was made. It was made to my measure. It was where I deserved to be. My old man deserved nothing less than the cross. But Jesus took my place. My old man was crucified in him. Now, I haven't become perfect, but that understanding, when I began to act on it, opened the door to a way of life which is endless. And one thing I can say, from that time to this, I have been pressing on the upward way. I am moving forward. I am not static. I'm not in a rut. I'm not the slave of traditions. I don't care what the world says or thinks. It's not much important to me. What matters to me is what God thinks. I have been delivered from the slavery of the opinions of this world. Paul said, through the cross, the world is crucified to me, I'm crucified to the world. In other words, Paul said, whenever the world looks at me, all it sees is a corpse hanging on a cross. That's okay, I don't mind, think of me that way. But when I look at the world, what do I see? I see a corpse hanging on a cross, that's what I think of the world. It holds no charms for me. I'm not impressed by it. Its wealth, its education, its influence, its power, they're all passing away. They are impermanent. A new kingdom is coming. Not of this world. That's what I'm waiting for. That's where I belong. That's where my citizenship is. What about you? Do you want to be released from the slavery of the flesh and of the world? There's only one way out, it's the cross. My flesh was crucified. Those who are Christ have crucified the flesh with its passions and desires. And the world is crucified to me and I to the world. Thank God for the cross. If it weren't for the cross, we would be slaves forever. It's the way out. It's a painful way out. I'm not saying it'll be without pain. But the Bible says one amazing thing. He who has suffered in the flesh has ceased from sin. You can come to the point where you are so sick of your flesh that it cannot tempt you to sin any longer. Now how are we going to close this meeting? I've come to the point where I almost don't like making appeals. You know why? Because it's a cop-out. People can raise their hands and say a little prayer and walk away and just go on living the way they were before. I'd almost rather leave you hanging. Okay, you act on it. You decide how the cross is going to affect your life from this night forward, all right? You make a decision. You're of age. You can choose for yourself. Don't let me dictate to you. I've made my choice. We sang that song, I have decided to follow Jesus. The world behind me, the cross before me. Should no one join me, still I will follow. Because I have seen the reality of it. That doesn't mean I can't stumble and I can't fall. But it means I've made my mind up. What about you? Why don't we just sit in silence for a few moments? I'm not going to ask you to make any visible response. Just going to suggest that you think over for a moment what the cross is in your life.
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1: My name is Matt. 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And even though I am broken, I am forgiven. And there's nothing more powerful than that. So thank you for bringing that to me on a daily basis.
2: And by the way, Dr. Youssef would like to hear your story as well. 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You're probably familiar with the Bible story of the adult son who demands his inheritance while his father's still alive, and then runs away, wastes all of the inheritance money in depravity, and then eventually comes back home asking for forgiveness. Today we usually refer to this as the parable of the prodigal son, and it's not an uncommon story, not in Jesus' day, and not here in 2026. Up next on Leading the Way Audio, Dr. Michael Youssef provides a unique insight into this popular parable, perspectives that you might not have heard before, perspectives that will deepen the impact of this gospel story in your own life. Now, you're going to quickly come to understand that the prodigal son is not only the story of a rebellious son, it's the story that reveals a loving and forgiving father, representing our Heavenly Father, representing the love and forgiveness that he offers to his wayward children. So let's listen together. Let's get a glimpse of the compassionate, forgiving heart of God from Dr. Michael Youssef as he continues his Leading the Way audio series called Enduring Wisdom.
3: Today, as we continue to look at the story of Jesus' telling of the father of those two sons, today we're going to deal with the younger rebellious son, and in the next message I'll talk about the outwardly compliant son. This younger boy, as we would say, he had the mind of his own. This is the kind who doesn't want to do anything his parents tell him to do. He wanted to be his own boss. In fact, back in the 60s and the 70s, there used to be a big billboard in a small town in the South, and it read as follows: "Attention, teenagers, are you tired of being harassed by your stupid parents? Act now. Move out. Get a job. Pay your bills while you still know everything." Now, the word prodigal, which describes this younger son in the story, it means rebellious extravagance. Rebellious extravagance. I want to tell you, extravagance with children in any area creates prodigals. Lack of boundaries and limitation with children create prodigals. Absence of training and discipline create prodigals. But if you really want to be extravagant with your children, young mom and dad, I want to tell you, there's one area you can be very extravagant with them. That's your time. Be very extravagant with your time with them. I want you to turn with me, please. Luke 15. I hope you have it open in front of you. Just want you to imagine the smirk on that boy's face as he was packing his Jerusalem designer jeans and his Mount Zion designer shirts. I can imagine his surly face accusing his parents of being out of touch with reality. I can imagine the bitterness that he had toward Dad for his rules about going to church and cleaning his room and doing his chores. The Bible said it was only a few days after he gathered some of his assets that his father gave him and left. Probably went on a fire sale and converted these assets into cash, filled his pocket with cash, went out into his convertible camel. Have you ever seen a convertible camel? Seriously. They all are. He got into his convertible camel and popped up the wheels, the front wheels, and whoo, peeled rubber. 30 feet. Headed for the Big Apple. Oh, baby, he's made it now. He takes off and leaves behind a broken-hearted father, a scornful older brother, a devastated community. He leaves no rights to claim. He burns all the bridges, or at least he thought he did. He wipes the slate clean, or so he thought. Look what Jesus said in verse 13. And the son scattered. I know some translation has other words, but the word scattered is more accurate because it's literally the same word that is used when a farmer at planting time throwing seeds on the ground during the planting time, kind of without much thought. He's just scattering it around. He was thinking that this money is going to buy him friends, that this money will buy him happiness, that this money will buy him popularity, this money is going to buy him some social standing. And it worked. It worked. For a while. While the money lasted. I recently was reading an article about some celebrity who has all these friends for a big party, and the commentator says, he said, those friends that she bought. Now, to all my young friends, I want you to listen to me, wherever you've been sitting. Young friends, please listen to me. This is coming from the heart of a loving grandfather. Be careful of wanting popularity at any cost. Be careful. Be careful of wanting acceptance at any cost, because it could cost you a whole lot more than money. And when the money ran out for this young man, all of his friends that he bought with his money basically dropped him and dumped him like a disposable diaper. Now you would think, okay, he's in trouble. First thing occurred to him at this point is go home, right? Oh no, he was not about to crawl back to his father. His pride is still alive and well. The number one reason why people don't come to Christ. They may call themselves atheists, agnostics, they may call themselves whatever they want to call them. You go all the way down, dig deep, it's pride. They don't want to humble themselves before God. They're too prideful. They think they can save themselves. Coming to Christ, crown Him the Lord of your life requires putting down of human pride. I'm guessing that at this point, this son is not broken enough, is not desperate enough to come home. Probably he said to himself, I can't go back there. I can't go back there and ask for forgiveness. That requires humility. I'm going to eat my brother's food, and I'm going to live under my father's house, and I cannot walk through the narrow streets of the village where every finger is pointing at me. To make things worse, verse 14, look at verse 14, underline it. A famine struck that part of the world where they were living. See, that son was not ready yet, even though there's a famine. But he's still not ready. So he gets a brilliant idea. Brilliant idea you never thought about before. Get a job. Oh, what kind of a job? A Jewish boy... A Jewish young man is going to have in a Gentile country in the middle of famine. I mean, bankers and corporations are not hiring CEOs anymore. And there, where he hits rock bottom. Now, this is rock bottom, not rock bottom, but just rock bottom. Hasn't got to rock bottom yet. For a Jewish young man to take care of pigs would be like a very rich American kid working on cleaning sewers. Remember, pigs back then were not like what they are now in the Western countries, where you have hog farmers feed them nice food and take good care of them and clean them and all that stuff. Back then, they gave the pigs the worst of the worst of the worst of the garbage. Think about this. And that's why our Jewish friends to this day do not eat ham. But this is a famine time. This is a famine time. Even the garbage was in short supply. So they use these dry pods. Some of you may have seen those called carobs. Two varieties of carobs. I, as a boy growing up, I used to eat the edible one. The edible one, a little softer, you can eat, and they're sweet. But there's the harder ones that they fed to the pig. I mean, literally will destroy your teeth if you just take one bite. And those unedible carobs or pods, verse 16, look at it with me. But even this young man, this is what they're giving to the pigs. They wouldn't let him have that, some of that. In other words, the pigs were better off than he was. Now, beloved, this is what you call the bottom of the bottom of the bottom for that son. So now he begins to think, how much better off servants in his father's household, in the servants' quarters, how much better off they are than he is, where he is now, in this abysmal condition. Finally, he begins of thinking of swallowing his pride. Have you ever tried to swallow your pride? Oh my goodness, you can get choked. But it's a good thing to do every now and again. Swallow his pride. Listen, pride destroy individuals. Pride destroy nations. Pride destroy families. Think about this. Think about this. The very core of the Christian faith. It is only when a person comes to the realization that they are totally broken, that they are desperate in need of the Savior, that they have to bend the knees to the Savior, that they have to bend their will to the Lord Jesus Christ. They have to come and say, Father, forgive me. That's the very core of our Christian faith. Verse 17, Jesus said that when the Son came to himself, that's actually a literal translation, came to himself. Some of your translations said came to his senses, but literally he came to himself. He came to his senses. Only then when he began to articulate his speech that he needs to give to the Father. He began to rehearse what he would say to the Father. What would he say to the Father? See, all of a sudden, he began to snap out of his insanity. All of a sudden, he began to snap out of his stupor of self-focus. All of a sudden, this is more than just feeling sorry that he wasted his money, that he has wasted his life, that things just did not work out as the way he wished that they would have worked out. This is not just being sorry that plans failed. No. This is a whole lot more than that. He actually realized that he had sinned greatly, not only against his Father, but against God. He actually came to the realization that he brought degradation and shame on his Father's good name. He understood now that everything has to change. Everything has to change. He is no longer arrogant and prideful. He is no longer feeling, I deserve this. He is now contented to be called a servant or a slave. He is now happy to live in the servant's quarters. He is now happy to have a servant-master relationship. To put it in the vernacular, he was totally and completely broken before God. Often, we have to be broken before we come to our senses. Look at this young man. You see, when he left home, what did he say? He said, "Give me!" But when he came home, he said, "Make me." When he left home, he resented being called a son. But when he came back and came to his senses, he was willing to be called a slave. When he left home, he called it independence and pleasure seeking. But when he came home, he called it sin. He got what he wanted and lost what he had. Now he's contented with far less. Beloved, the Bible said in Hebrews 11:25, sin is pleasurable. For a moment. It's pleasurable until STD or AIDS begin to destroy the body. It's pleasurable until alcohol begins to destroy the liver. It's pleasurable until drugs start frying the brains, or until you realize that there is a hefty price that there are many other people are paying for your sin. In fact, I believe there are three stages for sin. No, don't panic. It's not a three-point sermon. But three stages, I'll tell you them very, very quickly. There's the charm of sin, there's the contour of sin, and there is the consequences of sin. I had to work hard, get them all in the sea here so you can remember them. I'm going to explain that. There's the charm of sin. It was the allure of the far country, away from mom and dad. The allure. Then there was the contour, or the profile. I use contour because it starts with C. The profile of sin. Give me! I deserve this. And then there is the consequences of sin. The spiritual pigsty. Beloved, the only answer to sin is return. Return. Can you say that with me? Return. Repent. Return to the place that you know God wants you to be. Return to the place where you know your parents have prayed for you, your family members and your friends have prayed for you to come back to. Return to the place where your father's security, safety. In the last message, I showed you how the father stripped himself of his dignity, of his honor in that context, in that culture. He stripped himself by running in order to welcome his repentant son. And we saw that this is a picture of God the Father through God the Son going to the cross, suffering all the indignities and the pain and the suffering of the cross in order that those who are redeemed and repent of their sins be forgiven, be restored, be accepted, and be qualified for heaven. But there's something else I don't want you to miss, and it's about the encounter between the repentant son and the forgiving father. The repentant son and the forgiving father. Don't miss this. The father did not even let the son finish the speech. Now this is, he said, "Michael, what's the big deal about this?" It's huge. Just listen to me, okay? Humor me. Probably this young man, no doubt, knowing human nature, he was rehearsing the speech in his mind. He's probably going over it. "When I see my father, I'll say this. And when I see my father, I'll say this. When I see my father, I'll say this." You know, goes rehearsing it in his head. But look at verse 21. Verse 21. The son began to make the speech, "Father, I have sinned." And as if the father says, "I've heard enough. I've heard all I want to hear. I heard all I need to hear. But, what about the part of making me one of your hired servants?" That's not necessary. But why? Because the Father, listen to me, this is very important. The Father, our Father in heaven, does not take anyone who is not a son or a daughter. Can I get an amen? Now, we can serve God, and we do joyfully to our heart's content. I have the privilege of calling myself the servant of the living God, but because of Jesus, the Father will not, he will not, say it with me, he will not call us anything other than son and daughter. Glory to God. I want to shout about you. Beloved, listen to me. The grace of God is not partial. The grace of God is not with measure. The grace of God is not conditional. The grace of God is immeasurable. Like the old song we used to sing in the old days by Thomas Williams. Oh, deep, deep love of Jesus, vast and unmeasurable, boundless free, rolling as a mighty ocean in its fullness over me. But Father, what about my past sins? What sins? But Father, what about what I did to you? What did you do to me? I know most of you know this, but let me remind you again, and I don't want you ever forget. Write it down, hang it on the wall, on your fridge, wherever you want to. Satan is the only one who will always remind you of your past sins. God never. God never. Because the Bible said he takes our past sins and he puts them in the deepest sea. As dear Corrie Ten Boom used to say, don't you go fishing for them. Something else as I conclude. Some of you may have a hard time forgiving somebody else. I don't know. Only you do. Your parents, perhaps. A family member. Son or daughter. A brother or sister in Christ. And you're having a hard time forgiving them. Or having a hard time forgiving yourself. Beloved, that's pride. That's pride. If God forgave you, you can and you must forgive others. Often that's called self-righteousness. You notice the young man did not stop in one of the bathhouses nearby the village before he came to daddy and took a hot bath, cleaned himself up, stopped smelling and stinking. He did not do that. The boy did not go to an old friend and say, can I borrow some clothes because these are filthy clothes. I want to get dressed and be presentable to my father. He did not do that. He came to the Father, confession on his lips, repentance in his heart. Because only the Father, listen to me, only the Father can truly cleanse us when he forgives us. There are some people who think that you have to go through these hoops before God can accept you. I grew up in it, I know it, I understand it. I don't agree with it because it's obviously not biblical. Today you can change that. Others think that they have to go through some religious rituals before they've been accepted by the Father. Falsehood. The Father only wants to hear from the lips and know that the heart is repentant of sin. Accepting Jesus as your only Savior and the Lord of your life, he will do the rest.
2: He will do the rest. 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
2: My father, John Woolman, was a butcher, a good one when he was sober. I'm Grace, and my pa wasn't a drinking man when he married Ma, but 8 kids later, he started coming home drunk. Ma survived on raw courage and a sense of humor, but when she heard about Jesus and gave her life to him, I noticed a peace settle over her, too. Pa still drank and was cruel about her faith, but she kept praying. It was lonely for her, especially when we lost my sister to illness. Some friends told her to leave Pa, but she held fast. For more than 12 years, she managed to feed and clothe us and send us to Sunday school. We sang in the church choir, and one night Pa came to see one of our concerts. He was drunk, but he sure paid attention when he saw the preacher was Bob, an old drinking buddy. Bob explained how he stopped drinking and became a new creation in Christ. And I was amazed when Pa got up, walked down to the altar, and accepted Jesus as Savior. The change was so dramatic after that. Pa, who could barely fumble through a newspaper, was reading from the Bible. His drinking stopped completely, and I soon prayed for my own salvation. My pa, the same man who used to get drunk every night, eventually started a church, led lost souls to Jesus, adopted needy children, and served as pastor to the Tuscarora tribe of Native Americans until his death at 75. Pa left a huge legacy for our family, and I am proud that John Ruhlman was my father. He showed me that nothing is impossible with Christ. I'm Grace Ruhlman, and if the Son therefore shall make you free, ye shall be free indeed.
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0: loneliness, you're not alone. And that struggle can be especially bad this time of year. When you're lonely, you're often searching for something to fill a void in your life. Maybe that's what you're going through right now. If so, Billy Graham has good news.
1: There's a remedy for a lonely world. There's a remedy for you. Christ is the answer for a lonely heart. He hung on the cross for you. And the cross had two arms. And he puts those two arms around you and hugs you. And he whispers to you, I love you. I want to be your friend. I want to come into your heart.
0: When you have a personal relationship with Jesus Christ, you have a friend who'll never leave your side. We'd like to tell you more. 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
1: The one thing I wanted more than anything else was to be a radio broadcaster. I became enamored of radio when I was a child, and my mother took me along while she was broadcasting a program for the church. About the same time, I was being pressured to get saved, so I went through the motions. I was 5 years old in 1943 when polio struck, leaving me partially paralyzed and afflicted with stuttering. Through intense treatments, I outgrew my weak back, and my left leg caught up with the right one, but nothing helped my stutter, an affliction that left me lonely in my teens. To satisfy my longing to be in radio, I wired up an illegal 5-watt radio transmitter from my bedroom that almost set the house on fire and terrified my mother during an electrical storm. I entered college in Chicago, planning to study broadcasting, but they rejected me because of my stutter. 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Then my stutter miraculously vanished, and I began to ponder God's grace. One night I fell to my knees and asked God to forgive me and save me. 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I'm Ron Mile, and if the Son therefore shall make you free, you shall be free indeed.
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4: Now Solomon sat upon the throne of David his father, and the king was firmly established. With tender earnestness, David, before his death, entreated Solomon to be manly and noble, to show mercy and loving kindness to his subjects, and in all his dealing with the nations of the earth to honor and glorify the name of God. All this Solomon determined in his heart to do. Early in his reign, he called together all his counselors of state.
5: Counselors, you represent every phase of the kingdom. You are captains of thousands and hundreds. You are the judges of Israel. You are governors, chiefs of the fathers. You are called here to the capital to join me in a special dedication service to the Lord our God. We must seek the source of wisdom for guidance if we are to fulfill our destinies. I am inviting all of you to journey with me to the tabernacle at Gibeon, and there unite in making sure of our acceptance with God. We leave today.
4: Upon arriving at the tabernacle at Gibeon, Solomon and his counselors offered sacrifices unto God and earnestly sought the Lord in prayer. The young king longed for quickness of mind, for largeness of heart, for tenderness of spirit. That night, as Solomon slept upon his bed, the Lord appeared to him in a dream.
6: Solomon! Solomon!
5: Who are you? Who is speaking?
6: I am come from the throne of God in heaven to speak with you.
5: Yes, Lord?
6: Your prayers and your offerings have come up before God. What is your petition? Ask what I shall give you.
5: God has showed unto David, my father, a great mercy, and has performed for him this great kindness, in that he has given him a son to sit upon the throne, as I am this day. In wisdom, I am but a little child, knowing not how to go out or come in. And I am now the king of God's people. So many are they, that they cannot be numbered. Give me, I pray thee, an understanding mind to judge God's people, that I may discern between good and evil. For who is able to judge this so great a people?
6: You ask not for a long life?
5: I desire only to be a just and wise king, so that God's people may have peaceful, fruitful lives.
6: Neither do you ask for riches?
5: For myself, no.
6: Nor for the lives of your enemies?
5: I wish only to serve God and his people.
6: Because you have not asked for yourself long life, neither for riches for yourself, nor for the lives of your enemies, but have asked for understanding to discern judgment, behold, God will do according to your wish. Lo, he will give you a wise and an understanding heart, so that none like you has been before you, and none like you shall arise after you. Also, God shall give you what you have not asked for, both riches and honor, so that there shall not be any among the kings like you all your days. And if you will walk in God's ways, and keep his statutes and his commandments, as your father David did, then God will lengthen your days.
5: Thank you, Lord. And why, it was a dream. God has spoken to me in a dream.
4: Then Solomon returned to Jerusalem and stood before the Ark of the Covenant of the Lord, and offered up burnt offerings and peace offerings, and made a feast for all his servants. Now Hiram, king of Tyre, heard that Solomon had been anointed king in the place of his father David.
7: Your Majesty, several men, servants of the king of Tyre, desire an audience with you.
5: Very well, I will see them.
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5: 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May he live forever.
9: Thank you, your majesty.
5: My father, David, had great respect and admiration for your monarch. I accept his well wishes with deep gratitude. Furthermore, along with my personal greetings, I should like you to bear to him a message.
9: We are your humble servants, O king.
5: Say unto him, thus says King Solomon. Greetings, Hiram, king of Tyre. You know that David, my father, could not build a house for the name of the Lord his God because of the warfare with which his enemies surrounded him, until the Lord put them under the soles of his feet. But now the Lord my God has given me rest on every side. There is neither adversary nor misfortune. So I purpose to build a house for the name of the Lord my God. Now therefore say unto your king that cedars of Lebanon be cut for me, and my servants will join your servants, and I will pay you for your servants such wages as you set. For you know that there is no one among us who knows how to cut timber.
4: When Hiram heard the words of Solomon, he rejoiced greatly and said,
9: Blessed be the Lord this day, who has given to David a wise son to be over this great people.
4: And Hiram sent to Solomon, saying,
9: I am ready to do all you desire in the matter of cedar and cypress timber. I will make it into rafts to go by sea to the place you direct. And in exchange, you shall meet my needs by providing food for my household.
4: In return, Solomon provided yearly for King Hiram's needs 124,000 bushels of wheat and more than 1 million gallons of olive oil. Olive oil was used in preparation of food, as ointment for treating sores, and as fuel for lamps. Although David had drawn up the plans for the temple and provided a great amount of gold, silver, and costly stones, and other materials, much more was still needed to make up the temple structure.
5: Scribe?
7: Yes, Your Majesty.
5: I want you to issue the following orders to my Prime Minister regarding materials and laborers that are necessary to the construction of the temple.
7: Yes, Your Majesty.
5: Now take it down in writing. King Hiram of Tyre will need our assistance in getting the vast quantities of lumber transported to this place. Therefore, 30,000 men must be drafted to go to Lebanon. Now, they are to be sent in relays of 10,000 men, working in Lebanon for 1 month, then returning to be at their homes for a period of 2 months.
7: I have it down, Your Majesty.
5: In addition, I want to get together another force of 70,000 burden-bearers. Since the temple is to be built on Mount Moriah, much excavation and leveling will be necessary for preparing a building site.
7: Yes, sir.
5: Another unit of 80,000 men must be drafted at once to serve as hewers of stone to be quarried from the hill country. Great, costly stones for the foundation structure of the temple are needed.
7: 80,000 quarry men. Yes, Your Majesty.
5: These stones are to be polished, shaped, and fitted so that they can be assembled at the temple site without the noise of hammer or any other tool, for the temple site is holy ground.
4: And so it was that every detail and specification for the construction of the temple was carefully laid out. As the building began to take shape, the word of the Lord again came to Solomon.
6: Concerning this house which you are building, if you will walk in my statutes and obey my ordinances and keep all my commandments and walk in them, then I will establish my word with you, which I spoke to David, your father. And I will dwell among the children of Israel, and will not forsake my people Israel.
4: So Solomon built the house. He lined the walls of the temple with boards of cedar. Skilled craftsmen carved these cedar interiors with figures of angels, palm trees, and flowers. And then all was overlaid with gold. Finally, after 7 long years, the building was ready to receive the holy things which were in the tabernacle at Gibeon, and the sacred ark of the covenant which resided in the tent at Jerusalem, containing the tablets of stone, upon which were written by the finger of God the 10 commandments.
11: Elders, priests of the temple, rulers and people of Israel, for many years we have been looking forward to this day when the temple should be completed and the ark and other holy things could be moved to the place prepared for them. We are now ready to begin the solemn procession to the new temple. The priests will go before, bearing the ark. Let us reverently ascend the hill to the temple of our God.
4: With solemn joy, the great procession moves slowly toward the temple on Mount Moriah. When the priests reach the temple, the ark was laid to rest in the most holy place. The priests of music blew their trumpets.
12: Praise the Lord! Praise the Lord! For his goodness faileth never. Praise the Lord! Praise the Lord! For his kindness endureth forever.
4: And when the priests came out of the holy place, a cloud filled the house of the Lord, so that the priests could not stand to minister because of the cloud, for the glory of the Lord filled the house of God. As the great dedication service came to an end, Solomon prayed,
11: O Lord, the God of Israel, there is no God like thee in the heavens above, nor upon the earth beneath, who keepest loving faith with thy servants, who walk before thee with all their heart, who hast kept with thy servant David, my father, that which thou didst promise him. Listen thou to the supplication of thy servant and of thy people Israel when they shall pray toward this place. Yea, hear thou in the heavens, thy dwelling place, and when thou hearest, forgive.
2: What an awesome sight that must have been. Don't you wish you could have seen it, Uncle Dan?
3: Yes, Aunt Carol, but I kind of feel like I was there. I mean, as I listened to our story, I let my imagination paint a picture in my mind, didn't you?
2: As a matter of fact, I did. It's the next best thing to being there for real, isn't it?
3: Sure is. Lots of kids and adults write in to say they feel the same way when they're listening to our Bible stories.
2: It's fun to kind of put yourself in the picture, so to speak.
3: Mm-hmm.
2: And we have lots of Bible stories recorded to help you do just that. 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
3: Or watch Jesus heal the lepers and raise Lazarus from the dead.
2: Imagine being with Paul when he was struck blind on the road to Damascus, or with Peter when the angel released him from prison.
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2: And now it's time to return to our story, The Wise King.
4: As a young king, Solomon had desired wisdom and understanding above riches, honor, or long life, that he might wisely rule and judge his people. Because he did not wish anything for himself, God gave Solomon great wisdom and understanding. And Solomon's wisdom excelled the wisdom of all the children of the East Country and all the wisdom of Egypt, for he was wiser than all men.
11: Scribe, bring forth the contestants in the next case.
7: You may come forward now. O king, these two women claim to be mothers of the same child.
13: He is my child.
14: No, he's not. He's mine.
13: He is not, and
7: keep
13: you...
7: Keep quiet, you two, until you're asked to speak. Your Majesty, there seems to be a misunderstanding as to just whose son the child is. Now then, you may explain to His Majesty just what the problem is.
13: Your Majesty, my lord, this woman and I dwell in the same house. A short time ago, I had a son, and it came to pass that on the third day, she too gave birth to a son. I was with her. There was no one else in the house at either birth, just she and I. And this woman's child died during the night, and she arose and took my son from me while I slept, and put her dead son in my arms instead. And when I awoke in the morning, behold, the child in my arms was dead. But when I arose and saw the child and studied the matter, I found out that it was not my son dead in my arms, but her son.
7: And what do you have to say about this?
14: She is wrong, sir. The living child is my son. The dead one is hers.
13: The living one is my son.
14: He's mine.
13: The dead one is yours.
7: That's enough. Your Majesty, that seems to sum up the problem as stated by both parties.
11: Thank you, scribe. Guard, hand me your sword. Thank you. Now, lay the child on the table there, and scribe, you take this sword and divide the living child in two, and give half of the child to one woman and the other half to the other woman.
7: Yes, Your Majesty.
13: Just a minute. My lord, do not cut the child in half. Give her the living child. Do not slay it.
14: No, you are right, Your Majesty. The child shall be neither mine nor hers. Divide it.
13: No, no, oh lord,
11: scribe,
13: no.
11: Scribe, give the child to that woman. The one who does not want the child to die. It is her son. She is its mother.
4: And all Israel heard of the judgment with which King Solomon did judge. And they feared the king, for they saw that the wisdom of God was in him. And all the earth sought Solomon to hear his wisdom. And they brought presents, vessels of silver and vessels of gold, and garments and armor and spices, horses and mules, and coins every year. And Solomon gathered together chariots and horsemen, and he had 1,400 chariots and 12,000 horsemen. And Solomon made silver to be in Jerusalem as stones, and he built a fleet of ships to navigate the sea to carry on his commerce. Far to the south of Jerusalem, a very popular and powerful queen calls before her the court's counselors.
15: Long live the queen, illustrious and powerful queen of all Sheba in the land of Arabia. Long live the queen.
16: Long live the queen.
17: Who is the greatest monarch ever to rule over the places of men?
15: Thou art, O queen.
16: Long live the queen.
17: What god is more powerful than all other gods put together?
15: Our goddess of the moon, Your Majesty.
16: Long live the queen.
17: And the most beautiful building ever built?
15: The moon temple right here in Marib, O queen.
16: Long live the queen.
17: It has come to my attention that another temple is built that surpasses our moon temple. I hear it said that another monarch has gained world renown as the most powerful and wise ruler among men. Are these things true?
15: O queen, these things are false. Yet the ruler of Israel at Jerusalem is gaining world renown.
17: Does he actually have implements of solid gold in his temple?
15: I have been told that silver is as plentiful in Jerusalem as stones. But I do not believe what I hear. Chariots trimmed in gold, horsemen by the thousands, and soldiers unnumbered are supposed to roam the trails of Israel in droves. This I do not believe. Why, Pharaoh of Egypt, Hiram of Tyre...
17: Enough!
16: Long live the queen!
17: I shall go to Jerusalem and behold this man's wisdom for myself. Chief wise man, you will accompany me. And you, High Priest. You too, Minister of State. We'll leave in a fortnight. You may withdraw.
15: Thank you, Your Majesty. Long live the Queen!
16: Long live the Queen!
4: And the Queen of Sheba came to Jerusalem, and with her was a great train with camels that bear spices and very much gold and precious stones.
17: Jerusalem. Oh, it is a beautiful city.
14: Even the walls of the city are beautiful, Your Majesty.
17: Yes, even the walls.
4: And the Queen of Sheba was ushered into the presence of King Solomon.
17: May the King of Israel live forever.
5: Welcome to Israel, Your Majesty. I trust Her Majesty had a pleasant trip from Sheba.
17: Eagerness was my constant companion. Anticipation bore me on swift wings to this illustrious and renowned city of Solomon.
5: Oh, it is called the City of David, after my father.
17: Your father must have been very proud of you.
5: Well, let us talk of more immediate things. Her Majesty, for instance.
17: I have come all this distance to talk of you, Your Majesty. Long have we in Sheba heard of the wisdom and might and wealth of the young king of Israel.
5: And you have come to see for yourself if these words be true or false.
17: You are wise, O king. And from what I already observe, you must be very wealthy to have amassed all the things that I've seen. Yet I'm sure I've seen but a very small portion of your wealth.
5: My God, the God of creation, has greatly blessed me. Would you care to take a tour of the city?
17: The great King Solomon anticipates my desires. But first, O king, may I ask one question?
5: Ask anything. I shall keep nothing from you.
17: Your wisdom, your wealth, what are their sources? How did you acquire wealth, and how did you become so wise?
5: Of myself, I have no wealth at all. I am poor. As to wisdom, by myself, I am but a child, knowing not how to come in or go out. But the God of Israel, the God I serve, he has given me a goodly measure of wealth and wisdom by which to judge his people and lead them into the paths of righteousness.
17: Your God gave you wisdom and wealth?
5: Our God isn't like other gods, Your Majesty. He is living, powerful, and just and merciful. Any more questions?
17: Perhaps many. As we visit different places of your kingdom.
5: I shall be glad to answer them, Your Majesty.
17: Those shields, Your Majesty, they look like gold.
5: Oh, they are gold, Your Majesty. Beaten gold.
17: So much gold?
5: There are 200 of these large shields. Each shield is made of 600 shekels of gold. I have also caused to be made 300 other shields of gold.
17: 300 shields? Why, that's more gold than some nations have in their entire kingdom.
5: Indeed, the Lord God of Israel has blessed me.
17: These dishes are gold?
5: Pure gold, Your Majesty.
17: You have none of silver or wood?
5: All my dishes are gold, Your Majesty.
17: You use gold as most kings and lords use wood. These buildings, the 12 steps leading up to the massive door, and the tapestries. Oh, it's all amazing and beautiful. Where do you get all these beautiful things and so much gold?
5: Much of it is gifts. You yourself brought me gifts of spices and gold and precious stones. 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They all bring presents of gold and silver, horses and mules, garments, richly embroidered cloth and armor. 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
17: Do not some nations pay you tributes?
5: A few, yes. But mostly I levy a tribute of bond service against the enemies of Israel. They are they which have builded my cities and houses and walls.
17: Your own countrymen, are they in servitude to the crown?
5: I have made no Israelite a bondsman. They are men of war, the princes, warriors, captains, overseers of chariots and horsemen. I have 550 Israelites doing nothing but ruling over the workmen.
17: You're very wise, Your Majesty.
5: God has been good to me.
4: And when the Queen of Sheba had seen all of Solomon's wisdom, and the house that he had built, and the meat at his table, and the situation of all his servants, and the loyalty and attendance of his ministers, and their apparel, and his cupbearers, there was left no spirit of disbelief in her. And she said to Solomon,
17: "It was a true report that I heard in my own land of the acts of thy wisdom and the extent of thy riches."
5: But you didn't believe it.
17: Not until I came and saw for myself. Actually, I did not hear the half. Your wisdom and prosperity exceeds the fame thereof. More than wealth and wisdom are yours, Your Majesty. Something intangible. Happiness. Happy are your men and your servants. Happy are all the people around you. That is most unusual.
5: I have yet to show you the greatest of all the appointments in my kingdom.
17: The temple of your God?
5: Yes.
17: I was wondering when you'd show that to me.
5: I have purposely waited until the last, because I wish to have you know and understand that of myself I am nothing. That the Lord God of heaven has given me all that I possess. He has given me riches, wisdom, and a happy heart.
17: The Lord God of heaven, your God, is he a respecter of persons?
5: You wish to know if he blesses only me?
17: Yes. May I, too, become a benefactor of the blessings of your God?
5: All who turn at his reproof shall be given knowledge and understanding. For the Lord gives wisdom to all who seek it and obey his will. And the fear of the Lord is the beginning of wisdom.
17: But riches, gold, precious stones, mansions, all these things, does the Lord your God bestow them upon you? Will he give them to me also?
5: Wisdom is better than silver and gold. It is more precious than rubies. All the things that you could desire are not to be compared with wisdom. Therefore, get wisdom. And with all your heart, seek understanding.
17: You said that the fear of the Lord is the beginning of wisdom. Do you actually fear your God? Is that the beginning of wisdom?
5: I love God. I do not fear him. The fear of the Lord means to hate evil. Pride and arrogancy, the evil way, and the froward mouth do I hate, says the Lord. This is the beginning of wisdom. And if anyone lack wisdom, let him ask of God.
4: And the Queen of Sheba, having seen all the wonders and riches of Solomon's kingdom and the blessings of the God of Israel, returned to her own country, she and her servants.
18: Carol, we all need wisdom, don't we?
19: Yes, we do. I rely a lot on God's promise in James chapter 1, verse 5 myself. If any of you lack wisdom, let him ask of God, that giveth to all men liberally and upbraideth not, and it shall be given him.
18: Ah, sounds good. It's a wise thing to do.
19: You know what else I think would be wise?
18: What's that?
19: It might be wise to repeat our phone number and website once again. What do you think?
18: Ah, good idea. Everybody ready? To see a listing of our stories, visit our website at yourstoryhour.org.
19: Or give us a call at 1-800-987-7879. That's 1-800-987-7879.
18: Our time is up. See you again next time.
19: God bless you till we meet again.
1: This has been Your Story Hour, building for a better tomorrow.
19: This is Aunt Carol
18: and Uncle Dan saying,
17: Goodbye, everyone.
20: See you again next time.

0: David, you're so despondent. Do you care to talk about it?
1: Oh, Bathsheba, it's just that I can't forget our great sin, or rather my sin. It bothers me night and day, it bothers me. Even though God has forgiven me, its effects will be with me always. It has made me weak and unfaithful in the bringing up of my sons and daughters. My sin has unsheathed the sword of bloodshed, and its edge will be forever against me and my posterity. And now my own son forces me to flee from Jerusalem. My friends have departed, forsaken me. My counselors...
0: No, dear. Your friends have not forsaken you, not your true friends. No. They stand faithfully, boldly by your side. We did sin. Yes, it was a great and awful sin. But we have confessed it and God has forgiven us.
1: Yes, but once an act is committed, it cannot be undone. My sin and its effects will forever be with me. Its effects continue to mount. It draws at my heartstrings. It pulls me down in the depths of despair and despondency. It will forever...
2: May I approach and talk with you?
1: Permission granted, General Joab.
0: Should I leave?
1: Oh, no, dear. You're my wife and my queen. You may and should stand by my side.
0: Thank you, David.
1: Yes?
3: Your son Absalom has taken over your palace in Jerusalem and proclaimed himself king.
1: What?
3: Most of your court, the ones who remained there, have accepted him as king. Moreover, it is said that Ahithophel, who joined the rebellion, has...
4: Pardon the interruption, Your Majesty, but your friend and counselor Hushai has just arrived in camp with his cloak rent and earth upon his head.
1: Have Hushai come before me. I would counsel with him.
5: You don't wish me to remain here with you, Your Majesty. Why, I have long been your friend and one of your chief counselors. Why do you not allow me to share your fortunes?
1: Oh, you are my friend, Hushai, and I would that it were best you remain with me. But you can be of more service to me and the people of Israel in Jerusalem than here in the wilderness.
5: How may I serve His Majesty and the people in Jerusalem?
1: Return to the city and seek audience with Absalom and say unto him, O king, as I have been thy father's counselor, so will I now also be thy counselor.
5: Perhaps he will refuse my services, Your Majesty.
1: No, he has learned to value your counsel, even as I have. So go back to Jerusalem and gain entrance into Absalom's confidence. And then perhaps you may defeat and make void the counsel of Ahithophel, and take with thee Zadok and Abiathar, the sons of the high priest. And when you hear anything of importance in the court of Absalom, send me word by the two young men.
6: His Royal Majesty, Absalom, King of Israel, enters. Bow the knee.
5: Arise. Ahithophel. I wish your counsel.
7: I am at His Majesty's command.
5: What do you suggest I do about my father?
7: Your Majesty, there is need for immediate military action against your father, David. Let me choose out 12,000 men, and I will arise and pursue him while he is still weary and unorganized. When I come upon him, I will smite him only. All the people who are with him will be permitted to flee and come back to Jerusalem.
5: You may come forward, Hushai.
4: God save the king. You were sent for me, Your Majesty.
5: Yes, I have just dismissed a council meeting during which Ahithophel advised immediate and speedy action against David. Do you agree?
4: No, Your Majesty. As you well know, David and his men are mighty men, men of war. Crafty, experienced, and wise warriors. They will be dispersed in caves and pits. Were you to take immediate action against them, you would be doomed to failure, and the people would turn against you.
5: Yes, perhaps you're right. What do you suggest?
4: O king, I counsel that all Israel be generally gathered together here in Jerusalem. In number, they shall be as the sands

0: the sea. Then go to battle in person, O king. When we find David, we shall fall upon him as the dew falleth upon the ground. And of David and the men with him, there shall not be left so much as one. And thou, O king, shalt be a hero to Israel. Thou shalt become their savior and their true king and ruler.
1: No wonder my father sought your advice. It is better than that of Ahithophel. It shall be as you have said, Hushai. We shall wait and organize and prepare for an all-out battle against David, my father.
2: You laugh, yet you say you will soon be dead.
3: I will be. I am going to hang myself.
2: Hang yourself? But why? Why?
3: Because I am a failure. I have long counseled Absalom in rebellion. I encouraged him in the most abominable wickedness to dishonor his father. And now he scorns my advice and accepts with acclaim the advice of Hushai.
2: Oh, you're just jealous and angry. Soon that will pass.
3: Soon Absalom will be defeated. The people will turn against him and put David back upon the throne. Then what will happen to me, huh? I will be put to death, dishonored, disgraced. I prefer to die by my own hand.
4: Hushai, not certain that his counsel would be followed by the fickle Absalom, lost no time in sending the two young sons of the priest to warn David to escape immediately across the River Jordan. The two young men were suspected and pursued, but they succeeded in performing their perilous mission.
5: I have brought trouble to Israel. Because of my many sins, we are forced to cross the Jordan at once. For my son seeks my life. Lord, how are they increased that troubleth me? Many are they that rise up against

At U-Turn Education, we believe spiritual growth should be accessible to everyone. 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
1: October 14th. Our Old Testament reading for today will be from the book of Jeremiah, chapter 23, verse 21, through chapter 25, verse 38. As we look into chapter 23, we'll see that God expects the leaders of his people to be shepherds who love, guide, and care for them. But the shepherds in Judah at that time were selfish and disloyal to God's covenant. We'll read about the kings. They scattered the people and did not protect them or provide for them. But one day, God's king will gather them and establish his kingdom in righteousness. We'll read about the prophets and priests. They didn't give the people spiritual direction, nor were they examples of godliness. People who lack spiritual direction will lack spiritual discernment and believe anything. I mean, no wonder false teachers are so popular. The sinful human heart does not want to be burned and broken by the fire and the hammer of the Word of God. Be sure that the people who give you spiritual counsel are called by God, walk with God, and obey God's Word. The important thing is a heart that knows the Lord and is wholly devoted to Him. Now, you may not be able to control your situation, but you can control how you respond to it and to God. You are to keep your heart with all diligence, for out of it spring all the other issues of life. Believers today are to be a kind of first fruits of His creatures, and we want to give Him our best. And with that, let's begin our reading today in the Old Testament. October 14th, Jeremiah chapter 23, verse 21, through chapter 25, verse 38. I, the Lord, have not sent these prophets, yet they claim to speak for me. I have given them no message, yet they prophesy. If they had listened to me, they would have spoken my words and turned my people from their evil ways. Am I a God who is only in one place? Asked the Lord. Do they think I cannot see what they are doing? Can anyone hide from me? Am I not everywhere in all the heavens and earth? Asks the Lord. I've heard these prophets say, listen to the dream I had from God last night. And then they proceed to tell lies in my name. How long will this go on? If they are prophets, they are prophets of deceit, inventing everything they say. By telling these false dreams, they are trying to get my people to forget me, just as their ancestors did by worshiping the idols of Baal. Let these false prophets tell their dreams, but let my true messengers faithfully proclaim my every word. There is a difference between chaff and wheat. Does not my word burn like fire? Asked the Lord. Is it not like a mighty hammer that smashes rock to pieces? Therefore, says the Lord, I stand against these prophets who get their messages from each other, these smooth-tongued prophets who say, this prophecy is from the Lord. Their imaginary dreams are flagrant lies that lead my people into sin. I did not send or appoint them. And they have no message at all for my people, says the Lord. Suppose one of the people, or one of the prophets or priests, asks you, what prophecy has the Lord burdened you with now? You must reply, you are the burden. The Lord says he will abandon you. If any prophet, priest, or anyone else says, I have a prophecy from the Lord, I will punish that person along with his entire family. You should keep asking each other, what is the Lord's answer? Or, what is the Lord saying? But stop using this phrase, prophesy from the Lord. For people are using it to give authority to their own ideas, turning upside down the words of our God, the living God, the Lord Almighty. This is what you should say to the prophets. What is the Lord's answer? Or, what is the Lord saying? But suppose they respond, this is a prophecy from the Lord. Then you should say, this is what the Lord says. Because you have used this phrase, prophecy from the Lord, even though I warned you not to use it, I will forget you completely. I will expel you from my presence, along with this city that I gave you and your ancestors. And I will make you an object of ridicule, and your name will be infamous throughout the ages. After King Nebuchadnezzar of Babylon exiled Jehoiachin, son of Jehoiakim, king of Judah, to Babylon along with the princes of Judah and all the skilled craftsmen, the Lord gave me this vision. I saw two baskets of figs placed in front of the Lord's temple in Jerusalem. One basket was filled with fresh, ripe figs, while the other was filled with figs that were spoiled and could not be eaten. Then the Lord said to me, "What do you see, Jeremiah?" I replied, "Figs, some very good and some very bad." Then the Lord gave me this message. This is what the Lord, the God of Israel, says. The good figs represent the exiles I sent from Judah to the land of the Babylonians. I have sent them into captivity for their own good. I will see that they are well treated, and I will bring them back here again. I will build them up and not tear them down. I will plant them and not uproot them. I will give them hearts that will recognize me as the Lord. They will be my people, and I will be their God, for they will return to me wholeheartedly. But the rotten figs, the Lord said, represent King Zedekiah of Judah, his officials, all the people left in Jerusalem, and those who live in Egypt. I will treat them like spoiled figs, too rotten to eat. I will make them an object of horror and evil to every nation on earth. They will be disgraced and mocked, taunted and cursed, wherever I send them. I will send war, famine, and disease until they have vanished from the land of Israel, which I gave to them and their ancestors. This message for all the people of Judah came to Jeremiah from the Lord during the fourth year of Jehoiakim's reign over Judah. This was the year when King Nebuchadnezzar of Babylon began his reign. Jeremiah the prophet said to the people in Judah and Jerusalem, "For the past 23 years, from the 13th year of Josiah, son of Amon, king of Judah, until now, the Lord has been giving me his messages. I have faithfully passed them on to you, but you have not listened. Again and again, the Lord has sent you his prophets, but you have not listened or even tried to hear. Each time the message was this: turn from the evil road you are traveling and from the evil things you are doing. Only then will I let you live in this land that the Lord gave to you and your ancestors forever. Do not make me angry by worshiping the idols you have made. Then I will not harm you. But you would not listen to me, says the Lord. You made me furious by worshiping your idols, bringing on yourselves all the disasters you now suffer. And now the Lord Almighty says, because you have not listened to me, I will gather together all the armies of the north under King Nebuchadnezzar of Babylon, whom I have appointed as my deputy. I will bring them all against this land and its people, and against the other nations near you. I will completely destroy you, and make you an object of horror and contempt and ruin forever. I will take away your happy singing and laughter. The joyful voices of bridegrooms and brides will no longer be heard. Your businesses will fail, and all your homes will stand silent and dark. This entire land will become a desolate wasteland. Israel and her neighboring lands will serve the kings of Babylon for 70 years. Then, after the 70 years of captivity are over, I will punish the king of Babylon and his people for their sins, says the Lord. I will make the country of the Babylonians an everlasting wasteland. I will bring upon them all the terrors I have promised in this book, all the penalties announced by Jeremiah against the nations. Many nations and great kings will enslave the Babylonians, just as they enslaved my people. I will punish them in proportion to the suffering they cause my people. Then the Lord, the God of Israel, said to me, take from my hand this cup filled to the brim with my anger, and make all the nations to whom I send you drink from it. When they drink from it, they will stagger, crazed by the warfare I will send against them. So I took the cup of anger from the Lord, and made all the nations drink from it. Every nation the Lord sent me to. I went to Jerusalem and the other towns of Judah, and their kings and officials drank from the cup. From that day until this, they have been a desolate ruin, an object of horror, contempt, and cursing. I went to Egypt and spoke to Pharaoh, his officials, his princes, and his people. They too drank from that terrible cup, along with all the foreigners living in that land. So did all the kings of the land of Uz and the kings of the Philistine cities of Ashkelon, Gaza, Ekron, and what remains of Ashdod. Then I went to the nations of Edom, Moab, and Ammon, and the kings of Tyre and Sidon, and the kings of the regions across the sea. I went to Dedan, Tema, and Buz, and to the people who live in distant places. I went to the kings of Arabia, the kings of the nomadic tribes of the desert, and to the kings of Zimri, Elam, and Media. And I went to the kings of the northern countries, far and near, one after the other, all the kingdoms of the world. And finally, the king of Babylon himself drank from the cup of the Lord's anger. Then the Lord said to me, "Now tell them, the Lord Almighty, the God of Israel, says, drink from this cup of my anger. Get drunk and vomit, and you will fall to rise no more. For I am sending terrible wars against you. And if they refuse to accept the cup, tell them, the Lord Almighty says, you must drink from it. You cannot escape. I have begun to punish Jerusalem, the city where my own name is honored. Now should I let you go unpunished? No, you will not escape disaster. I will call for war against all the nations of the earth. I, the Lord Almighty, have spoken. Now prophesy all these things and say to them, the Lord will roar loudly against his own land from his holy dwelling in heaven. He will shout against everyone on earth, like the harvesters do as they crush juice from the grapes. His cry of judgment will reach the ends of the earth, for the Lord will bring his case against all the nations. He will judge all the people of the earth, slaughtering the wicked with his sword. The Lord has spoken. This is what the Lord Almighty says. Look, disaster will fall upon nation after nation. A great whirlwind of fury is rising from the most distant corners of the earth. In that day, those the Lord has slaughtered will fill the earth from one end to the other. No one will mourn for them or gather up their bodies to bury them. They will be scattered like dung on the ground. Weep and moan, you evil shepherds. Roll in the dust, you leaders of the flock. The time of your slaughter has arrived. You will fall and shatter like fragile pottery. You will find no place to hide. There will be no way to escape. Listen to the frantic cries of the shepherds, to the leaders of the flock shouting in despair, for the Lord is spoiling their pastures. Peaceful meadows will be turned into a wasteland by the Lord's fierce anger. He has left his den like a lion seeking its prey, and their land will be made desolate by the sword of the enemy and the Lord's fierce anger. October 14th. Now, as we turn our attention to the New Testament, we'll be reading today from the book of 2 Thessalonians, chapter 2, verses 1 through 17. And here we'll find that Satan wants to shake the saints and make them lose their confidence. And one of his chief weapons is deception. As a matter of fact, that's just about the only weapon he has, deception. Someone claimed to have a letter from Paul saying that the day of the Lord was present, and others said they had messages through the Spirit. The believers forgot what Paul had taught them, so they got trapped by the lies of the enemy. The times and seasons of God's prophetic plan are in God's hands. The Spirit of God in this world is keeping God's program on schedule. You can count on that. You can believe in that. Beware so-called prophets who contradict what God has already said in His Word. And now let's begin our reading today in the New Testament. October 14th, 2 Thessalonians chapter 2, verses 1 through 17. And now, brothers and sisters, let us, Paul and his co-workers, tell you about the coming again of our Lord Jesus Christ and how we will be gathered together to meet him. Please don't be so easily shaken and troubled by those who say that the day of the Lord has already begun. Even if they claim to have had a vision, a revelation, or a letter supposedly from us, don't believe them. Don't be fooled by what they say. For that day will not come until there is a great rebellion against God and the man of lawlessness is revealed, the one who brings destruction. He will exalt himself and defy every god there is and tear down every object of adoration and worship. He will position himself in the temple of God, claiming that he himself is God. Don't you remember that I told you this when I was with you? And you know what is holding him back, for he can be revealed only when his time comes. For this lawlessness is already at work secretly, and it will remain secret until the one who is holding it back steps out of the way. Then the man of lawlessness will be revealed, whom the Lord Jesus will consume with the breath of his mouth and destroy by the splendor of his coming. This evil man will come to do the work of Satan with counterfeit power and signs and miracles. He will use every kind of wicked deception to fool those who are on their way to destruction because they refuse to believe the truth that would save them. So God will send great deception upon them, and they will believe all these lies. Then they will be condemned for not believing the truth and for enjoying the evil they do. As for us, we always thank God for you, dear brothers and sisters, loved by the Lord. We are thankful that God chose you to be among the first to experience salvation, a salvation that came through the Spirit, who makes you holy and by your belief in the truth. He called you to salvation when we told you the good news. Now you can share in the glory of our Lord Jesus Christ. With all these things in mind, dear brothers and sisters, stand firm and keep a strong grip on everything we taught you, both in person and by letter. May our Lord Jesus Christ and God our Father, who loved us and in his special favor gave us everlasting comfort and good hope, comfort your hearts and give you strength in every good thing you do and say. Psalm 84, verses 1 through 12. We'll read here that the Jews were required to go to Jerusalem three times each year to celebrate Passover, Pentecost, and the Feast of the Tabernacles. The author of this psalm was unable to join the pilgrimage, even though his soul yearned to be there. Now, life does have its disappointments, doesn't it? But the three Beatitudes in this psalm tell you how to handle them. There is the blessing of dwelling. Perhaps the priests and Levites took for granted their privilege of dwelling in the courts of the Lord, but the psalmist did not. God's altars were to him what a nest was to a bird, a place of safety and satisfaction. When life disappoints you, abide in him. He gives you all you need on the pilgrimage of life. So when life disappoints you, as it will, depend on the Lord for what you really need. Psalm 84, verses 1 through 12. For the choir director, a psalm of the descendants of Korah, to be accompanied by a stringed instrument. How lovely is your dwelling place, O Lord Almighty! I long, yes, I faint with longing, to enter the courts of the Lord. With my whole being, body, and soul, I will shout joyfully to the living God. Even the sparrow finds a home there, and the swallow builds her nest and raises her young at a place near your altar. O Lord Almighty, my King and my God, how happy are those who can live in your house, always singing your praises. Happy are those who are strong in the Lord, who set their minds on a pilgrimage to Jerusalem. When they walk through the valley of weeping, it will become a place of refreshing springs, where pools of blessing collect after the rains. They will continue to grow stronger, and each of them will appear before God in Jerusalem. O Lord God Almighty, hear my prayer. Listen, O God of Israel. O God, look with favor upon the King, our protector, Have mercy on the one you have anointed. A single day in your courts is better than 1,000 anywhere else. I would rather be a gatekeeper in the house of my God than live the good life in the homes of the wicked. For the Lord God is our light and protector. He gives us grace and glory. No good thing will the Lord withhold from those who do what is right. O Lord Almighty, happy are those who trust in you. Proverbs 25, verse 15. Patience can persuade a prince, and soft speech can crush strong opposition.

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2: When I was a boy, my sister and I held funerals for dead birds. She sang and I preached the graveside service. I made up my mind to be a preacher, but I focused on the externals instead of on the heart. Watching my folks struggle at farming through the Depression, I lost my dream of preaching. We moved to town where my older brother began playing for dance bands. He made some money, so I joined him. In time, I started going to church steadily, and they let me direct the choir. One day I heard an evangelist, and my heart was convicted by sin. But no one explained salvation, so I wasn't saved. I took extension courses from a seminary in the East and was licensed to preach. At my first pastorate, I had to buy sermons from the outgoing pastor. I didn't know what I was talking about when I preached. But I married one of the young women in my congregation. Then I was called to pastor a church in a small town in Montana. One of the men in the congregation was a rancher who knew the Bible better than I did. His favorite topic was the second coming of Christ, so I decided to preach a sermon on that subject. Well, the next day he showed up at my house with two Bibles, and he let me know where I had gone wrong by showing me verses of Scripture he had marked. I studied the Bible he left and came to see how lost I was. I asked Jesus to come into my heart, and he completely changed my preaching. Now I share the gospel. I'm Joe Arnett. If the Son, therefore, shall make you free, you shall be free indeed.
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2: You know, I remember the first time that I shared my faith. 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And the title of it is, I Don't Have Enough Faith to Be an Atheist. 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
2: Gossip, or something very tantalizing when someone comes up and says, hey, have you heard the latest? 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
3: This

0: all been wounded by something someone said to us. And if we're candid, we'd probably all admit we've said some things that may have hurt someone else. Once those careless words leave our mouths, there's just no getting them back. How can we control our tongues? How can we keep that tiger in the cage? Today on A New Beginning, Pastor Greg Laurie takes us to some specific counsel in the book of James. 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
1: So a number of years ago, I was in Virginia, and a friend of mine, Mel Graham, actually, he's a nephew of Billy Graham, has a cabin there. And he invited Kathy and I to stay in his cabin, which seemed like a lot of fun. It was very cold, and there was some snow out there. And he said, now here's the problem with this cabin. There's no central heating. We use a fireplace and a potbelly stove to heat it. So you have to keep the fire going all day and night long. Well, listen, I'm from California, okay? So I have a gas flame in my fireplace, and my experience is turn on the gas or get a Duraflame log at the market, right? So I said, honestly, I hate to admit this, I don't know how to build a fire. He says, well, you start with kindling. I said, okay, where do you buy that? He says, you don't buy it. You go pick it up off the ground. I said, okay, what does it look like? So he took this California boy out, and we're tromping through the forest, picking up little sticks and different things, you know, kindling. And he showed me how to build a fire, and we built a very nice fire. And then he said, okay, so now when it fills with ash, you scoop it out and you put it in the metal bucket. You keep it on this concrete surface. And when the bucket is filled, you need to give it some time to cool down. You don't want to throw burning embers out. Then you throw it out. Okay, so I said, okay, got it. So the next night, it was getting really cold and the buckets were full of ash. And I thought, okay, I'll just throw out the old ash. And I put some more logs on the fire, went outside, and I flung this bucket. And it's like everything went into slow motion, because much to my shock, it was filled with burning embers. And they were going into dried leaves. And they went here, there, and literally, immediately, little fires are, oh no. And so I jumped over the side. I'm literally picking up burning embers with my hands and throwing them up on the gravel driveway, trying to stop a forest fire. I'm yelling out, Kathy, Kathy, help me. And so we couldn't find a hose. And I found a bucket, like the smallest bucket I've ever seen. I'd fill it with water, run over, psh, run over. Yeah, oh my gosh. I almost had a heart attack. I literally thought I was going to burn the whole forest down. So all night I kept waking up and looking out the window, hoping to not see a fire. Thankfully, one did not start. But I learned the truth of what James says in James chapter 3, verse 5. The tongue is a small thing and makes grand speeches, but a tiny spark can set a great forest on fire. So let's see what the Bible says about our words in James chapter 3. Starting at verse 1, and I'm reading from the New Living Translation. Dear brothers and sisters, not many of you should become teachers in the church, for we who teach will be judged more strictly. Indeed, we all make mistakes, for if we could control our tongues, we would be perfect and could control also ourselves in every other way. We can make large horses go wherever we want by means of a small bit in its mouth. And a small rudder makes a huge ship turn wherever the pilot chooses to go, even

tongue. What do we learn about the words from James? If you're taking notes, here's point number one. What you say reveals who you are. What you say reveals who you are. Verse 2, if you could control your tongues, you would be perfect, and you would control yourself in every other way. The tongue is really a barometer of Christian maturity. Socrates once said to a young student, quote, "Speak, friend, that I might see you," end quote. You know, we evaluate a person by what they say. And if your life is really transformed by Jesus Christ, your words will be transformed as well. Your faith will impact you in what you say and what you don't say. Jesus said in Luke chapter 6, a good person produces good things from the treasury of a good heart, and an evil person produces evil things from the treasury of an evil heart. What you say flows from what is in your heart. So what we say is so important because ultimately the Bible teaches that we will be judged by our words. Jesus said in Matthew 15, 19, every careless word that people speak, they will give an account of in the day of judgment. For by your words you will be justified and by your words you will be condemned. In fact, the first sin committed after the fall was a sin of the words when Adam effectively slandered God. And he said, Lord, this isn't my fault. It's the woman you gave me. You're responsible for what has happened. So it was a sin of the words. And notice in verse 1, James addresses his words to Christians. Dear brothers and sisters, this message of the misuse of our words is directed specifically toward followers of Jesus Christ. Now, we may pride ourselves as Christians in the fact that we don't do certain sinful things anymore, and that's a good thing. But at the same time, we can also be responsible for doing other things with our words. We would never think of having someone we don't like assassinated, but we would assassinate their character over Sunday brunch. We would never think of pulling out a knife and stabbing someone, but we would think nothing of taking the blade of slander and stabbing someone in the back. So we need to control what we say. The Bible says that every man be quick to listen, slow to speak, and slow to anger. But we're usually the opposite, right? We're quick to speak. You know, I don't want to listen. I don't even want to hear the rest of what you're saying. I just want to say what I want to say. And maybe what I'm saying isn't even based on truth, but I'm going to say it anyway. And so we're told to control this. Number two, we need to control what we say. We need to control what we say. The tongue is like a bit in a horse's mouth. I mean, it's an amazing thing. How many of you ride horses? Raise your hand. Well, it's amazing. You get on the back of this incredible animal, and with your reins and with the bit in the mouth of the horse, he will go where you want him to go. You can actually control a whole team of horses in the same way. We managed to tame all kinds of animals. Verse 7, people have managed to tame animals, birds, reptiles, and fish. No one can tame the tongue. Years ago, I went to the Rose Parade, the only time, in fact, and I remember seeing a guy riding a buffalo down the street. I mean, that's a big animal, the buffalo. So man, this guy with a bit in the mouth of the buffalo was able to control it. And you think of the fact that we can tame killer whales, we can tame crocodiles, we can tame tigers. All these animals can be controlled, but we can't control our tongue, or can we? It's set on fire by hell, verse 6 says. A single match from a cigarette or a campfire that hasn't been put out can start a forest fire. You remember the words of the great theologian Smokey the Bear, who reminded us all, only you can prevent forest fires. Mountain climbers have told us that the vibration of one whisper can bring down an avalanche. Bringing me to point number 3, our words used right can do so much good. Our words used right can do so much good. Just one statement can set the course of your life. Single word of a judge can condemn or pardon you. Saying I do to a partner for life means marriage. Also saying I won't

0: to the temptation of an extramarital affair can save that marriage from destruction. And most importantly, saying, I will to Jesus Christ can change your eternal destiny. Number four, our words used wrongly can do so much damage. Think about one single man from history, Adolf Hitler, with his demonic rhetoric that he gave to the nation of Germany and effectively started World War II. And not only was his nation destroyed in so many ways by his rhetoric, but also over 6 million Jewish people lost their lives in the Holocaust. And many Christians were put to death at this time as well. One man dedicating his tongue to the devil. But now we take another man. In contrast, Billy Graham, our farm boy in Charlotte, North Carolina, who aspired to be a baseball player one day, but the call of God came to him. And he dedicated his words to God, and the result is millions and millions of people have put their faith in Jesus Christ. So it just reminds us, death and life are in the power of the tongue. Who have you dedicated your tongue to?
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0: There's many ways that we can use our words to hurt others. One is through gossip and backbiting. Gossip and backbiting. Proverbs 20 verse 19 says that gossip betrays a confidence, so avoid a man who talks too much. We're also told in Proverbs 26, 22, modern translation, listening to gossip is like eating cheap candy. Do you want junk like that in your belly? That's a great translation. And I don't eat a lot of candy, but when I go to a movie, I like to eat Milk Duds with my popcorn. And I don't know what's going on, and if anyone who owns theaters is listening out there, bring the Milk Duds back. What's going on? They're not anywhere now. They're not in any theaters. And I went to a movie recently, and there were no Milk Duds. And, you know, I don't feel good after I eat Milk Duds, but I must have Milk Duds with a popcorn. I was in the drugstore the other day, and they actually had Milk Duds, and I bought like 4 boxes of them. And I brought them home. Kathy says, what are you doing? I said, well, I can't find Milk Duds anywhere. I was so excited, so I wanted to stock up. And these were big, extra large boxes, okay? She says, you shouldn't have bought them. But that night, she made some popcorn. She was eating the Milk Duds. Why are you eating them if they're so bad? But you know, the problem is you can't just eat one. Well, I'll have one more. We'll have two more. I'll have 5 more. That's gossip. There's something very tantalizing when someone comes up and says, hey, have you heard the latest? I don't even know if this is true, but stop. If your sentence begins like that, do not say what you're about to say. I don't know if this is true, but no, don't continue on. Or I wouldn't tell you this, but I know it won't go any further. And we rationalize the sin of gossip and we'll say, well, I'm telling you this so you'll pray. Shut up. You know why you're telling them that. And you know why you're listening to that. And yes, gossip is a sin. Here's another way we can use our words to hurt others. Innuendo. The cousin of gossip is innuendo. That's where you don't say it, but you imply it. Then there's a more subtle misuse of our words through flattery. Flattery. In Proverbs 6:23, The Bible tells us that if we keep his word, he'll keep us from the immoral person and the flattering tongue of the seductress. Listen to this. Gossip is saying behind a person's back what you would never say to their face. Flattery is saying to a person's face what you would never say behind their back. Let me say that again. Gossip is saying behind a person's back what you would never say to their face. Flattery is saying to a person's face what you would never say behind their back. These are us misusing our words. Point number five. If you control your tongues, it's a sign of spiritual maturity. Again, if we would control our tongues, we would be perfect. And the word perfect means full grown. A true mark of spiritual growth is controlling what you say. Heard about a little boy that went over to a pastor's house while the pastor was doing some carpentry, and the little guy's just standing there watching the pastor work away. And finally, the pastor looks over him and says, "Well, son, are you here to pick up some carpentry tips?" And the little guy says, "No, I just want to know what a preacher says when he hits his thumb with a hammer." You know, I think a lot of people are watching us. What are you going to say? What are you going to do? You're the follower of Jesus, and they're not rooting for us necessarily. So we want to be careful, but let's be honest. Even some of the greatest men of God failed specifically in the area of what they said. Job is a good example. God called Job blameless and upright, but Job had trouble controlling his tongue, as revealed in the final chapter of his book when he says in Job 40 verse 4, "I'm unworthy, how can I reply to you? I put my hand over my mouth." Isaiah was a great prophet of the Lord. And in Isaiah 6, he had a vision of glory. He says, "I saw the Lord sitting upon his throne. He was high and lifted up, and his glory filled the temple. And the angels cried, 'Holy, holy, holy is the Lord.'" So what was the reaction of Isaiah to all of this? He said, "And I said, 'Woe to me, I'm undone, I'm a man of unclean lips.'" As he saw God in his glory, he saw himself in his own sinfulness, and the thing he specifically became aware of was his words. One man who seemed to have more trouble with what he said was than any other was Simon Peter. I mean, Peter was the kind of guy, and you know a guy like this, or a girl like this, and you might be a person like this, you always speak your mind. By the way, did you know there are inside thoughts and outside thoughts? Some things are better left unsaid, but we just blurt out whatever comes in our mind, we just blurt it out, and that was Peter. One of the best illustrations of this is on the Mount of Transfiguration. Peter, James, and John went with Jesus. They fell asleep. And they woke up to see this sight. There on the mountain stands Jesus, surrounded by Moses and Elijah. What a sacred, holy moment. And Peter decides to say a few words. And he stands up and says, "It's good we are here." I wonder if Moses turned to Jesus and said, "Who's that?" "Yeah, he's with me." And then Peter's not done. He says, "Let's build three tents, one for Jesus, one for Moses, and one for Elijah." And I love the commentary in the gospel that says, Peter said this because he did not know what to say. You ever had a moment like that? You want to say something, you don't know what to say, and you end up saying the lamest thing of all time? There's an old proverb. It's not in the Bible, but it's a pretty good one. It says, "Better to be silent and be thought a fool than to open your mouth and dispel all doubt." You know, you might be impressed with a certain person. "Well, I like this person." And then they talk. "I don't like that person. I should have kept their mouth shut." There was another instance with Peter and Jesus at a place called Caesarea Philippi. And Jesus was with the disciples, and he says, "Who do people say that I am?" And one responded, "Well, some say that you're Elijah resurrected. Some say you're a prophet of the Lord." And he says, "Well, who do you say that I am?" Peter says, "You are the Christ, the Son of the living God." Jesus said, "Peter, flesh and blood did not reveal that to you. You didn't think that up on your own, buddy. And you're Peter, and upon this rock I'll build my church." Now, by the way, Jesus was not saying he was going to build his church on Peter. He was saying he was going to build his church on this statement of Peter that Jesus is the Christ, the Son of the living God. And then Jesus goes on and says, the Son of Man, speaking of himself, is going to be betrayed. It'll be crucified. And he'll rise again on the third day. And Peter, who probably thought he was on some kind of roll because of what he just said, began to rebuke Jesus repeatedly. And the Lord had to turn to him and say, get behind me, Satan, for you're offending me. So in one moment, he speaks a statement given to him from heaven. And a few moments later, he literally gives a statement from hell. That's how the words that we use work. If we would just pause before we speak.

0: Good practical counsel today from Pastor Greg Laurie, based in the first chapter of James. Glad you're along here on A New Beginning for our new series called Walk This Way. And Pastor Greg will have a final comment from today's message in just a moment. You know, Pastor Greg, our mission here at Harvest Ministries and A New Beginning is knowing Him and making Him known.
1: Yeah.
0: We're all about showing people how to come to know God, how to come into a relationship with God.
1: That's right.
0: Someone can enter into that kind of relationship today, can't they?
1: They can, and it's so simple. And I think because it's so simple, people think, oh, it can't be that easy. Well, look, Jesus did all the heavy lifting. He carried the cross for you. He died on that cross that He carried. This isn't about what you do. It's about what He's done. But here's what the Bible says. Whoever will call upon the name of the Lord will be saved. So let's just say that you're caught in a riptide out in the ocean and you need help and there's a lifeguard at the stand and they see you. You've got to call out to them and let them know you need saving. And the same is true when it comes to eternal life. Jesus is ready to save you. Will you call out to Him? You say, well, okay, how do I do that? You do it through prayer. And prayer is just talking to God. So listen, I'd like to lead you in a simple prayer. And if you pray this prayer after me, I believe God will hear it and answer it, and Christ will come to live inside of you. Thousands of people have prayed a prayer like this over the years that we've been doing this radio broadcast and have seen their life change. There's no power or magic in a prayer. It's all about your commitment to Christ. But this is a way to call on the name of the Lord in this prayer. So if you want Jesus to come into your life and forgive you of your sin, if you want to know that you'll go to heaven when you die, if you want to fill that big hole in your heart, just pray this prayer after me. You could pray it out loud if you like. Pray it in the quietness of your heart, but pray these words if you would. Lord Jesus, I know that I'm a sinner, but I know that You're the Savior who died on the cross for my sin. I am sorry for my sin, and I turn from it now. And I choose to follow You from this moment forward. Be my Savior and my Lord. Be my God and my friend. Thanks for hearing this prayer and answering this prayer. In Jesus' name I pray. Amen. Listen, if you just prayed that prayer, I want you to know that God has heard you and has answered it. The Bible says, these things we write to you that believe on the name of the Son of God, that you may know that you have eternal life, that you may know. It's yours now. God has given it to you because it's the gift of eternal life through Jesus Christ, our Lord. Congratulations and welcome to the family of God.
0: Yeah, that's right. And listen, we want to help you get started in this new relationship with the Lord. 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
2: Okay.
0: It goes, I have been a Harvest partner for many years now and see the impact you've made on many people who've become Christians. I am in awe. I thank the Lord for the continued successful ministry of Harvest on a daily basis. Thank you, Pastor Greg, for being used by God to change my life and redirect my paths. Your example of Christianity has been so consistent.
1: Mm.
0: Isn't that encouraging that she says those nice things, but also that she believes enough in this ministry to become a Harvest partner? What is a Harvest partner?
1: Well, a Harvest partner is somebody that gives to our ministry on a regular basis, even on a monthly basis. And what I really appreciate about this listener, and if that person happens to be listening, let me just say to you personally, thank you so much. But what I really appreciated was when she said, I've been doing it for years.
0: Mm.
1: And you know what? I also want to say this to this person or any person that supports us in this way. you share in the fruit of what we are doing. Mm-hmm. There's an interesting story in the life of David where he was going against his enemy with his army. They were tired from battle, and a bunch of them said, we just can't go into battle. And his army was already relatively small. They said, we're going to have to sit this one out. Well, the remaining soldiers went into battle. The Lord blessed, and they were victorious. And when they returned with the spoils of the battle, those who had fought said, don't give any to those people that sat this out. Well, the fact is those folks who had sat it out on this occasion had fought in previous battles. And David said, hey, no, those that tarry by the stuff, that's King James, those that hang out by our possessions, share in this as well. And, you know, the reward, the blessing, goes to all those who participate. It goes to all of us that believe in the power of the gospel. So when you give, you're part of the team. You're making it possible for us to reach more people with the gospel. So would you tarry by this stuff, to put it in King James vernacular? Would you invest in our ministry? And then we pray that you will share in the reward of what God is doing as well. As Paul said, it's fruit to your account, spiritual fruit to your account, laying up for yourself treasures in heaven. So prayerfully consider becoming a harvest partner today.
0: Yeah, that's right. And we can take your call right now. 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Well, next time, more insight on how we can keep our faith on fire and keep our tongues under control. But before we go, Pastor Greg has this final comment for us.
1: Now, I've told this to you before, but I want you to think about it. Think, an acronym, THINK. Before you speak, before you post, before you tweet, before you communicate, run it through this grid right now. T, is it true? What you're about to say, is it true and are you sure it's true? Number two, will it help? Sometimes something's true, but you don't need to say it. Wow, you look overweight. Is that true? Yes. Is that helpful to the person? I don't think so. Think about how it will affect the person you're saying it to. Is it true? Will it help? Is it inspiring? Is it going to bring someone down or is it going to lift them up? And is it necessary? Do you need to say this? Could it be better left unsaid? And lastly, K, is it kind? Is it true? Is it helpful? Is it inspiring? Is it necessary? Is it kind? You say, Greg, if I were to apply that principle to what I say, I would basically say nothing. Hallelujah. Let it be.
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4: I was the youngest of 11 children. Mother was always concerned about my health, but she's the one who died young when I was only 14. Shortly after that, I passed out and doctors discovered that I had 3 kidneys, 2 on one side, so they operated to remove the single one. I'd known Cora since we were 9 years old in Sunday school, and we began dating when I was 16. We married when I was 18. The next summer, I was hauling feed in my truck when the spring broke, and the truck skidded and then rolled onto a car with 5 people. I was frantic, fearing I had killed them. They were okay, but what if I had died? Where would I spend eternity? When our son was born, the same question haunted me. I'd gone to church all my life, but didn't understand that God promises eternal life only through the blood of Christ. I prayed and received Christ as Savior. We homeschooled our kids when it wasn't even legal, so they would know God's ways instead of the world's. We farmed and built barns in our Missouri farming community. Our faith was tested when a horse fell on our young daughter, but we prayed as she lay in ICU and God healed her. We've been through many catastrophes, several serious car wrecks, a fire that burned one of our barns, and even lawsuits. But God is faithful, and our children serve the Lord. I'm Mitchell Boggs, and I know that Jesus will set you free, and if the Son therefore shall make you free, ye shall be free indeed.
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0: Steve Coughlin is a married father of three who had it all. But a few years ago, he received news that changed his life.
1: They said, Steve, you've got ALS. You've got 2 to 3 years to live. So go home and get your house in order.
0: Steve's body is slowly shutting down, but he's not without hope.
1: Once I was diagnosed with ALS, I even drew closer to the Lord. I spent a lot more time on my knees.
0: Steve understands we can talk to God about all our problems, no matter how big they are, as Billy Graham often spoke about.
2: Never stop praying, no matter how dark and hopeless your case may be. No problem is too difficult, no burden too heavy for His love.
0: 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That's 855-255-7729. 855-255-7729. We're the Billy Graham Evangelistic Association.

0: inhabit the praises of your people. So you're here with us right now.
1: Yes, Lord.
0: We thank you.
1: We thank you
0: for your presence. We praise you.
2: Massive, massive ship. This is Ken Ham, a missionary to our evolutionized culture and even the church. The Ark was a massive ship, 510 feet long, 51 feet high, and 85 feet wide. It easily fit all the animals needed, plus supplies and Noah's family. Some people argue the flood was local, not global. But why would God command Noah to build such a massive ship if he could have just moved to an area outside of God's judgment? And Genesis tells us every land-dwelling creature and every person outside the ark perished. But if the flood was local, some animals and people would have survived. When we ignore what the Bible clearly teaches, we make God out to be a liar. Instead, we need to take God at his word.
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1: Daniel Thorson was the youngest of three sons born to middle-aged Norwegian immigrants. They took him to church, but God meant little to Dan. By 13, he was smoking and drinking beer. At 16 came drugs, even after he joined the Marines, which lasted 2.5 years and ended with a dishonorable discharge. His first marriage lasted a year. During 4 years in prison for a drug deal, he got his GED and 2 years of junior college. When he got out, he married again, and a daughter was born. That marriage lasted 3 years. The drugs continued. That's when I met Dan, and we lived together. But his lies and cheating were too much for me, and I threw him out after 4 years. His newly saved brother tried to warn him, but Dan was deaf to the truth. After 5 years of living like an animal, he moved in with a drug dealer and was strung out all the time. One night, he knew he had to leave, or he would die. So he walked out, asked God to help him, and called his brother, who explained the way of salvation. Dan received Christ as his Savior and gave up drugs completely after 27 years as an addict. God brought me back into Dan's life, and that's when I was saved. We got married even though Dan was HIV positive. He spent his last years serving the Lord through an AIDS ministry. I know Dan would want me to tell you, whatever has you bound, Jesus will set you free. And if the Son therefore shall make you free, you shall be free indeed.
0: If you would like to be free from the weight of sin by receiving Jesus Christ as Lord and Savior, or maybe you have questions about it, call 1-888-NEED-HIM right now. Free Indeed is a production of Pacific Garden Mission, 1458 South Canal Street, Chicago, Illinois, 60607. 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

0: how the Christmas season just makes everything right in the world. Or not.
1: Many people are asking, what is there to be merry about this Christmas season?
0: Billy Graham.
1: Wars abroad, marriages breaking, drugs flowing into the country, the inflation rate so high that people had to ask themselves what they could afford for Christmas gifts this year.
0: With so much uncertainty, it's easy to let fear grip your heart and mind, even at Christmas. But it's because of what happened at Christmas that you can have a hope that's greater than all your fear.
1: A child was born, and a son was given for our salvation. Jesus Christ was not only the Son of Man, but he was the Son of God. And God has accepted what he did on the cross for our salvation, and we trust in him and him alone.
0: Learn more about trusting in the Christ of Christmas by calling us at 855-255-PRAY. 855-255-PRAY. We're the Billy Graham.

Carmel. Jeremiah chapter 20, verses 10 and 11. For I heard many mocking, fear on every side. Report, they say, and we will report it. All my acquaintances watched for my stumbling, saying, perhaps he can be induced. Then we will prevail against him, and we will take our revenge on him. But the Lord is with me as a mighty, awesome one. Therefore my persecutors will stumble and will not prevail. They will be greatly ashamed, for they will not prosper. Their everlasting confusion will never be forgotten. We all agree that sometimes the circumstances of life can be overwhelming. The negative voices around us seem to get the upper hand, and we can begin to see our own defeat just around the corner. Jeremiah found, and history shows, that neither he nor you will ever be defeated. In fact, God will assign your enemies the eternal hall of shame. This is Carter Conlon. It's time.

Why should I be afraid? Why should I be afraid? The Lord is with me, even until the very last.

0: From the files of Unshackled, Pacific Garden Mission presents Free Indeed.
1: I was born in Japan to a Japanese mother and an English father. Mother was a Christian, so I grew up attending Christian schools. At evangelistic meetings, I met Percy, a South African who came to Japan as a missionary. We married and I had children. While we were in South Africa on leave, x-rays revealed a tumor pressing on my optic nerve, impairing my vision. But I was pregnant, and the baby would have died during surgery, so I refused the operation. Our baby son was born perfect, but my vision continued to worsen. World War II had begun, but we returned to Japan because God had called us as missionaries. In 1941, Percy was a school principal on the west coast of Japan when Pearl Harbor came and Japanese agents arrested him. God helped me provide food for Percy in prison and for my children until Mother persuaded them to let us all go to Tokyo where we live under house arrest. Food was rationed and bombings were frequent in Tokyo, but God protected us and provided our needs. We spent the last year of the war in a 9-foot square room expecting an invasion, but the atom bomb ended the war. After a furlough in South Africa, we returned to Japan to serve as missionaries once again. We shared God's love for 25 more years. Then we retired to Australia to live near our son. My blindness increased as the tumor grew. Within 2 years, I was blind, but our son took care of us. God's way is right. I'm Amy Luke. If the Son, therefore, shall make you free, ye shall be free indeed.
0: If you would like to be free from the weight of sin by accepting Jesus Christ as Lord and Savior, call 1-888-NEED-HIM right now. Free Indeed is a production of Pacific Garden Mission, 1458 South Canal Street, Chicago, Illinois, 60607. 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

0: With SRN News, I'm John Scott. Yes, you did pay more for just about everything last month. Daria Albinger has details on a key economic report, the first of two this week.
1: Soaring energy costs pushed September's consumer price index up 3.7% year over year, more than the 3.6% that analysts were expecting. Gasoline prices rose 9.1%, with food prices up 2.5% from a year ago. This is the first of two economic reports that the Fed and others watch closely. The producer price index for September will be released on Thursday. It measures prices at the wholesale level before they reach consumers. Usually these reports move in tandem, or if one rises or falls, the other will too. I'm Daria Albinger.
0: President Trump hosting a high-profile midterm election campaign rally in Bullhead City, Arizona, part of a broader Western campaign tour aimed at boosting Republican candidates just ahead of the pivotal November election.
2: So we're going to elect a strong Republican majority in the House and Senate, and I think we have a really good chance.
0: He was plugging Congressman Andy Biggs' efforts to be elected governor of Arizona. Later, the president appeared in Montana for a rally with congressional candidate Aaron Flint. He said fuel prices will soon be coming down.
2: But it's going to end, and it's going to end very, very soon. And when that happens, the oil is going to drop like a rock.
0: President Trump in Kalispell, Montana. Cornell University faculty members have started discussing a no-confidence resolution criticizing Cornell's response to sexual violence. About 150 faculty members reportedly in favor of the resolution, which comes after a group of male students were accused last month of raping a woman at a fraternity house. Social Security recipients getting a raise, a 3.6% raise in January. This is SRN News. Does your church have an AI policy?
3: According to a new poll of Protestant pastors released by the Barna Group, 45% believe each congregation needs to establish some hard and fast rules about how artificial intelligence can be used in the day-to-day workings of the church. Another 49% of clergy say there should at least be some informal guidance on AI use. However, the Barna poll also reveals about 80% of all churches have no AI rules or guidance at all. Michael Harrington reporting.
0: Advocates are seeking an investigation into the Catholic Bishop of Worcester, Massachusetts, over his response to priest abuse allegations. The group Bishop Accountability has filed a complaint against Bishop Robert McManus. The allegations involve priest Alan Martineau, who McManus initially planned to transfer to another parish. However, the diocese says it canceled the transfer and notified authorities once sexual abuse concerns emerged. This is SRN News. Wall Street closed Wednesday with stocks lower.
4: This comes as new inflation numbers came in a bit hotter than expected. The consumer price index for September rose to a 12-month rate of 3.7%. Meantime, chip stocks have seen a decline, with Micron Technology dropping around 3% and Advanced Micro Devices moving down 5%. At the closing bell, the Dow Jones Industrial Average lost 48 points to 51,621. The S&P 500 fell 86 points to 7,718, and the Nasdaq plummeted 511 points to 26,692. With your market recap, I'm Sarah Lee Kessler.
0: A new Wallet Hub survey finds 49% say rising travel costs could derail their plans, while 30% believe traveling is worth going into debt for. More details at srnnews.com.
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7: Mine was a quiet life in Memphis till I was 16 and started drinking beer. I soon moved on to hard liquor and drugs that clouded my judgment. In college, I discovered broadcasting and found my niche as a disc jockey, spinning records at a local radio station. Groupies would call, inviting me to their place after work, where we partied. And from radio, I moved on to disco clubs, where my job was to entertain the crowd and keep them drinking. The manager kept me supplied with drinks as well. I made so much money that I had two sports cars and lived in a luxury apartment where I bought an endless stream of girlfriends. And one night, I drank too much, got in a fight, and was fired. No problem. I managed to get a better offer with more money in Houston. Before I moved, though, my cousin told me to start going to church, that I'd find life easier. But I didn't listen, because the disco life had me hooked. After a few years, however, the emptiness began to close in on me. So I went to church, hoping to ease the feeling of futility, and I left in tears, knowing I was lost. Still unwilling to give up the money and the perks, I went to church occasionally, but hardened my heart to the message of God's sacrifice for our sins. And then one afternoon, I fell on my face and cried out to God to help me. And that night, I attended a big evangelistic rally and didn't resist God's call. I laid down my sin-scarred life at the cross, and that night, I quit my job as well. I'm Ron Bronte. If the Son, therefore, shall make you free, you shall be free indeed.
8: If you would like to be free from the weight of sin by receiving Jesus Christ as Lord and Savior, or maybe you have questions about it, call 1-888-NEED-HIM right now. 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

Is anyone thirsty?

living water would flow from deep within. There's a thirsty world out there. I want us to take this song and make it a question. Is anyone thirsty? Anyone ready for streams of living water to flow? And when we sing the chorus, I want it to be a prayer. Let the living waters flow out through our lives, out to the world, the thirsty world around us. So let's ask the question, is anyone thirsty? Here we go.

0: The Bible teaches that this life is short and that we can never know when the moment of death will come. Therefore, we should be prepared at all times to meet death face to face.
1: Are you prepared to die? That's a tough question. But the Bible says that when you have a relationship with Jesus Christ, you don't have anything to fear because he defeated death, and you can too. Here's more from Billy Graham.
0: It is true that we are concerned and burdened, but we do not cry in terror like others do. The resurrection tells the earnest believer that we need not panic. Evil has been defeated. Love has conquered hate. Death has lost its sting. Satan has been defeated. God has accepted the atoning work of Christ on the cross. Christ is alive.
1: You don't have to fear death. We can tell you more at findpeacewithgod.net. 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We're the Billy Graham Evangelistic Association.

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1: Today on Insight for Living, Chuck Swindoll continues his study in the book of Mark. We're just getting started in this beautiful glimpse of Jesus. And as we look at the first chapter, Chuck draws three searching questions out of this passage. These aren't questions about the house we live in or the job we hold. They reach deeper than that. First, where does the Lord find you today? Second, what is his calling in your life? And third, how long will it take you to say yes? Chuck begins with prayer.
2: We have already come to you, our Father, in silence, and now we continue our worship with these simple words. Be to us what we can never be for ourselves, our Father. Be our peace. In a world that's chaotic, disturbing, and often disillusioning, be our peace. Be our hope. So much around us is empty. All of it is temporary. Temporal, it's passing. And as time passes, many things deteriorate. So be our hope, as well as our peace. Be our grace, Lord, in a world of demands and deadlines and unforgiving spirits and revengeful people. Be our grace, our hope, our peace, and be our vision. So easy for us to be short-sighted, preoccupied with now, or even yesterday. Be our peace and our hope, our grace, and our vision. Everyone said, amen.
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2: There once lived a man who preached his first sermon when he was about 30 years of age, and he not only knew his audience, he knew them better than he knew himself. And when he preached that sermon, everyone listened. In fact, they gathered and they sat down on this slope near a body of water, and he preached what came to be known as the Sermon on the Mount. Matthew covers the story or the sermon in chapters 5, 6, and 7, which we'll not turn to, but this was the first sermon he delivered, and what a masterpiece it was. It was the beginning of a lifetime of masterpieces, though his lifetime would last only 3.5 years on this earth. But for now, our attention turns immediately, to use Mark's word, immediately we go to verse 14 of chapter 1. And just before we hear the words of the master, we observe two things in this 14th verse. First, that John has been arrested and incarcerated. That's John the Baptizer. Last time we saw John, he was baptizing and preaching in the wilderness, and now we find John pushed away from the crowd and, in fact, taken and left in prison. John is arrested and incarcerated, but Jesus, we read in verse 14, begins his ministry in Galilee. You see the verse? After John had been taken into custody, Jesus came into Galilee preaching the gospel of God. Why would he minister early in the area of Galilee? Because it was less priest-ridden and certainly less Pharisee-dominated. More of the legalism rested in the south, in the region of Judea. Jesus was there and had been there, but his main ministry, at least as it's kick-started, if you will, takes place in Galilee. Here he is freer, much more able to minister, not so many obstacles, not so much of a hostile opposition, except from his own hometown. We'll get to that later also. Notice, if you will, in verse 14, he comes. His method is preaching the gospel of God. See the word preaching? It's the same Greek term as in 2 Timothy 4, verse 2, where Paul exhorts younger Timothy to preach the word. The preaching of the word is to include the declaration of the gospel as well as the communication of information regarding the Christian life. In this case, Jesus isn't at a church. He is along the shore of the Sea of Galilee, but he is making an authoritative proclamation regarding what? What is his message? Look, he is preaching the gospel of God. It is a good news of peace as opposed to that which is chaotic and filled with unrest. It is a good news of hope in the midst of hopelessness and emptiness. It is good news of immortality, the life after this one in a world that's given to temporal happiness and momentary reliefs. Jesus' word regarding the gospel of God is a bold declaration, making people aware of their need for the living God. Now he gets even more specific. Mark adds, with the word saying, verse 15, see, Jesus came into Galilee preaching the gospel of God and saying, and if you carry a Bible with red letters, that is, those words spoken by Jesus, you immediately notice your text, the font, has turned red. Because these are the first recorded

I am he, says Jesus. And he's able to stand before them personifying the message of Messiah. You've been looking for the coming of Messiah. You are looking at the one who qualifies, the fulfillment of God's promises. The kingdom has come and is at hand. Second, you will notice his message is transforming and personal. Repent. Repent. What does that word mean? Listen carefully. It means to change the mind. What does that mean? A person without Christ lives in sin. Jesus is declaring you need to repent. In other words, change your mind regarding a lifestyle and a mentality of sinfulness and turn toward the gospel, the good news of Christ. And how do I do that? I believe. Think of them as going together. Don't separate them. You haven't really believed in the Lord Jesus until you have turned from a mentality toward trusting in sinfulness and turning toward the one who can forgive you of your sin. You have not really repented, that is in full sense, you've not really turned until you've believed in the Lord Jesus. He who has the Son has the life. He who does not have the Son of God does not have the life. That's his message. Don't try to make a gift cost anything. It's free. It's free. So we've got that settled. That's his message. And now we turn to his call in the life of these men who are here fishing along the Sea of Galilee. Just for clarification, let's understand that this is not the first time these men have seen Jesus. Let's just clarify that. Hold your place here. I mentioned earlier we'd look at it. Look at John chapter 1. Turn there from Mark 1. Skip Luke. Go to John. And you will find Jesus is preaching. John is declaring, verse 36, "Behold the Lamb of God." Two disciples heard him speak. They followed Jesus. Verse 40, one of the two who heard John speak and followed him was Andrew, Simon Peter's brother. He found first his own brother Simon and said to him, "We have found the Messiah," translated means Christ. He brought him to Jesus. Jesus looked at him and said, "You are Simon, the son of John. You shall be called Cephas," which is translated Peter. The next day he purposed to go into Galilee and he found Philip and Jesus said to him, "Follow me." So understand this in Mark 1 is not the first time these men have laid eyes on Jesus. They've heard him in and around the Galilean area. Back to Mark 1. There's a reason I mentioned that and we will get to it right away from what Mark writes. Now, look at verse 16 of Mark 1. As he was going along by the Sea of Galilee, he saw Simon and Andrew, the brother of Simon, casting a net in the sea, for they were fishermen. Now, where were they? They were on the Sea of Galilee, up in that, most likely in that northwest corner area we just looked at on our maps, and they are casting a net into the water. Now, when you and I think of fishing, we think of a casting rod or a fly rod. But when you're a commercial fisherman, you fish with nets. In those days, there weren't powered boats, only sailing vessels. And so a little boat would go in the water, and the fisherman would carry a large net, circular in shape, with weights on the edges, and would cast the net into the water. It would fall like a parachute down to the bottom, and most often, one of the fishermen would dive in and gather the weights together at the bottom and hold this net, and the other would pull it up, and they would dump their fish in the boat or a boat alongside to carry the fish. It was a full-on business. These men are casting their nets. They are professional fishermen. We read that here at the end of verse 16. You may not know it, but fishing was big business back then and remained so for years in Galilee. One man helps us with the story. In the first century, fishing was a thriving industry on the Sea of Galilee, which counted no fewer than 16 bustling ports on the lake and several towns on the

0: northwest shore. So numerous were fishing boats that Josephus, who was a Jewish historian who wrote later, Josephus was able to commandeer 230 of those boats during the war in Galilee in AD 68. Nor was the catch consumed by local markets alone. It should be remembered that fish, not red meat, was the staple food of the Greco-Roman world. Fish from the Sea of Galilee were exported and prized in distant Alexandria in Egypt and Antioch in Syria. This is big business. These men knew the world of fishing. Now notice when Jesus sees them doing what they did for a living, he spoke to them. Again, if you carry a red letter edition of the Bible, you'll see red words here. Jesus said to them, "Follow me. Follow me, and I will make you become fishers of men." Let the passage say what it says. Don't put words in Jesus' mouth. He simply says, "Follow me." Understand, he's not starting a school to train preachers. He is not announcing the beginning of a seminary. He's not opening a rabbinical course of instruction. If he were, the emphasis would be on the Torah, where they to this day study the Old Testament scriptures in the Holy Land. That he's not opening a school. They are not given an entrance exam. They are not tested for their personality traits or types. They aren't asked questions about the Old Testament. They aren't encouraged to talk to their wives and family, though I have the feeling that they did. All he says is, "Follow me." This was an enormous risk, because in order to follow him, they would need to leave what was familiar, their source of income, the way they supported their family. He only made one promise after the command. Do you see it? "I will make you become fishers of men." It would be a process which is seen in the word "become." They didn't, 10 minutes after starting to follow, qualify as fishers of men. That took time. They needed to be trained in that. They would become that over a process of it, and they would need to leave the familiar places of their life and go to what was unfamiliar. Ultimately, they would stop catching fish and they would start catching people. I think Jesus was saying this: if I can trust you to follow me, you can trust me to train you. His call always has that implication. If I can trust you to follow me, then you can trust me to train you, to take care of you, to guide you, to lead you. Now, I observe how they responded, and here is a remarkable thing. Immediately, they left their nets and they followed him. The most amazing thing is the first word, "immediately." Now you talk about risk. You talk about trusting someone else. They knew when they left they weren't going to be fishing anymore. He would talk to them about fishing for people. So they're leaving the familiar, but there's got to be something similar to what they were doing, because he calls it fishing for men. They have been fishing for fish. I'll come back to that thought in a moment. Go on to the next. Look at this next couple of men. Going on a little farther, he saw James, the son of Zebedee, and John, his brother. Now, where were they? Well, they are in the boat. In their case, they're mending nets. The others were casting. These men are sitting in their boats and they're mending their nets. What do we read? "Immediately he called them." What was their response? They left their father, Zebedee, in the boat with the hired servants, and they went away to follow him. No reluctance. If there were questions, we don't read of them. If there was hesitation, Mark doesn't tell us about it. They simply followed him. Now, let me pause and interject a couple of thoughts that I think might be helpful before I apply all of this, because this is not a history lesson or a geography lesson. This is a spiritual direction for all of us. This is a message for every one of us. But let me mention a couple of things. First, Jesus knew much more than he promised. He told them they would become fishers of men, and he left it at that. But there was so much more he knew. He knew what that would include, the training process of those next 3.5 years. There would be privation. There would be pain. There would be exhaustion. There would be times of exhilaration and celebration. There would be occasions when the scene would be so dark they wouldn't know what to do, being unable to cast out demons. They've never been around the demonic realm. They'll be in the midst of that. There'll be times of confusion. There'll be times when they're under attack, misunderstood and misrepresented. And in fact, they'll be killed for their walk with Christ. They don't know any of that. Most of them became martyrs. He doesn't tell them that. All he says, remember this, you will become fishers of men. When your direction in life is turned from the mundane nets and boats and water of your life, and it's turned toward people, and God is calling you in that direction, you are in for one surprise after another. And all the things I mentioned multiplied by 10. Your world will be turned upside down as you become fishers of people. Now, the second thing I want to mention is that Jesus saw in them much more than he revealed. Jesus saw in them much more than he revealed. Let's take Simon Peter. Peter saw himself as just a fisherman. Jesus saw other things deep within him. Peter was by nature, well, let me let John Phillips describe it for us. He saw Simon. Everyone saw Simon Peter, or at least heard him. Simon was always the center of a crowd. He was always where the action was. At sports, Simon had to bat first. At play, Simon had to be the groom if they were playing weddings, and the rabbi if they were playing funerals, or better still, the corpse if there were going to be a resurrection. He saw Simon, but he saw more than that. He saw Peter. As Michelangelo saw David in a block of marble, so Jesus saw an apostle in a rugged fisherman. He saw Simon casting his net, but at the same time, he saw 3,000 souls being saved by a single sermon that Peter would deliver years ahead. He saw Peter, and he saw Gentiles being added to the church. He saw Peter, and he saw a man carrying a cross to Execution Hill, faithful unto death, even the death of the cross. He saw Peter, and he saw a name being written down in glory, engraved with an iron pen. Never doubt it. When he calls you, he sees you not as what you are, but as what you are to become. Trust me on this. When God first calls us into his calling and work, the people who see us today would never have believed it back then, because of the work the Lord is doing as he teaches us to become fishers of men and women. Now, the invitation of Jesus today. I have three searching questions that I want to linger on with you for the next few minutes, because this is, as I say, this is all about a spiritual lesson today as much as it is about the teaching of the passage of Scripture. Three searching questions. And I've put on your outline a place at the bottom for you to write your questions. If you don't mind doing that, this will be a good time to take out your pen and to write the questions in, because I want them to haunt you. I want them to follow you after this sermon is over and you've long since forgotten what the date is. I want you to think about these three questions. The first one is this. Based on what we have just read about Peter and Andrew and James and John. Where does the Lord find you today? Where does the Lord find you today? I know where I find you. I can name the place. I can name the address. I can name the time and the date. But I don't see you like the Lord sees you, and I don't find you the way He finds you. He sees you inside and out. He knows your past as well as your future. He knows your potential, though you are probably blind to most of it. Where does the Lord find you today? Let's go to your home. Let's go to your family. Where does He find you in the environs of your home? Are things harmonious and satisfying, and are things in good shape? Or does He find that there are some things that have been dislodged, missing, perhaps corrupted through acts of omission on your part, or perhaps even deliberate acts of sinfulness? Where does He find you in your home? How about at your work? Are you truly fulfilled in the what you do for a living? Where does He find you in your work? How about in this stage of your life? Many of you are in your 30s, in your 40s. Some of you are in your 50s and 60s. Others of you younger, others older than that. Where does He find you in this stage of your life? Are you changing, or are you stuck? Are you open, or are you closed? Jesus started where these men were. He saw them just where they were, and He took them to where He had in mind for them.
1: Where does the Lord find you today? Wherever you might be, at home, at work, in this season of life, Jesus meets you right where you are. But He never leaves us there. He knows where He's taking us, and He calls us to follow. So don't be afraid to say yes. You're listening to Insight for Living. Chuck Swindoll titled today's message, Saying Yes to Christ's Call. Just 1 week ago today, we started a brand new study through the Gospel according to Mark. It's a series that's never been shared on Insight for Living until now. As you know, we make it our mission to create Bible study resources that allow you to search the Scriptures, just as Chuck did to prepare this sermon series on Mark. This study is no exception. And in fact, because of the scope of Mark's Gospel, Chuck has divided this study into three volumes. His Searching the Scriptures Bible Study Workbooks for Mark come in three spiral-bound workbooks, and they're published and ready today. To purchase these volumes, either for personal or group study, call us at 800-772-8888. Here's some exciting news. Chuck has completed his personal memoir. It's rolling off the printing presses this week, and you can be among the first to own a copy. 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I'm Bill Meyer. 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
2: Mom wasn't always an alcoholic, but Dad left her alone so much she began going to bars with him, leaving us six kids alone in Toronto. We endured hunger, rats, and no supervision for several years before our parents abandoned us, going to British Columbia for a new life. They never returned. I was 9 and my older sister 11. My sisters and I went to a foster home, while my two younger brothers went to a different home and the baby to an orphanage. My foster mother was wonderful, but I felt reproached that my parents didn't want us. We had lived in foster care for 2 years when the court released us for adoption. Dad came to the hearing, but he reeked of alcohol and wasn't allowed in the courtroom. Our social worker was a Christian who wanted us kids to stay together, but finding a couple that wanted 6 children wasn't easy. God raised up such a couple in Kansas, and they came to see us. My older sister returned to my parents who were separated, so the social worker let me and my younger sister choose whether we wanted adoption or to live with my parents. I chose adoption so I could look after my 4 younger siblings. Our new home was wonderful, loving, and secure. Best of all, they taught me about Jesus, how He would give me new life. He adopted me and set me free of fear. I'm Susan Carter. If the Son, therefore, shall make you free, ye shall be free indeed.
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0: Thousands of Christians are enjoying the spiritual benefits of knowing Christ, but are doing little to share Christ with others.
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0: 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Jesus did not call us to sit down and feed ourselves on spiritual manna till we become overstuffed. He said, "Follow me, and I will make you fishers of men." Christianity is a religion of action. Today, all around us are thousands who are prone and helpless spiritually. They need our help. I beg of you, Christians, today, this gospel that is the only hope of the world at this hour, let's share it. Share it with some neighbor today.
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1: I was born in Thailand, descended from the King of Siam, but we were poor because our father lost his wealth. My older sister was cruel to me. An older brother tried to molest me, and I became proudly self-sufficient. We were Buddhists until my older sister became a Christian. When she explained the gospel, how Jesus died for our sins, we all prayed asking Jesus to save us. My sister and her husband started a ministry in Bangkok, and that's how I met Brian, a missionary from Ohio who taught us the Bible. I fell in love with Brian, though I was only 14 and he was 44. I was 16 the last summer he came. When he left, I fell into depression, and our family fell into disarray when my sister and her husband also left. I quit reading the Bible and formed a street gang. Several young men wanted to marry me, but I love Brian. I put myself in several compromising situations, but the Lord protected me in spite of my rebellion. My sister returned from America and saw how weak my faith had become and sent me to Bible college. The Lord began changing my heart to follow him. Then Brian returned as a teacher, and my love rekindled. He was so kind and dedicated to serving Christ. Only when a fellow Bible student wanted to marry me did Brian reveal his love for me, and we married. Many people thought I was too young for him, but the Lord has blessed our marriage with children. I'm Mem Luton. If the Son therefore shall make you free, ye shall be free indeed.
0: 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Free Indeed is a production of Pacific Garden Mission, 1458 South Canal Street, Chicago, Illinois, 60607. 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

0: What is the toughest word and the most difficult word that young people have to learn to pronounce? It's the word N-O. No.
1: When you think about it, regardless of your age, that could be true for anyone, especially someone facing temptation. So what's the answer? Well, here's some advice from Billy Graham.
0: 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It's too strong. 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
1: The number one need of everyone you will meet today is encouragement. 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Stay with me.
0: I'm Dave Drewy, and this is Living on the Edge with Chip Ingram. Today we're learning what it actually takes to become the kind of encourager people remember for decades. Chip turns to 1 Thessalonians chapter 5, verse 12, where the Apostle Paul gives some surprisingly specific instructions for how to treat the different people in your life. Leaders, strugglers, and everyone in between. It's part of our series, Building Authentic Community, How to Lift Up Those You Love. 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
2: How would you like to be an awesome encourager? I mean, how would you like it that if, you know, 5 years from now, 10 years from now, maybe some tiny kids in third grade, 15 years from now, you know, getting married and having kids and all that stuff. How would you like it if when their fondest memories of what it meant to be a Christian came to their mind, your name and your face popped to their mind and they said, yeah, there was a lot of people. There's a lot of people that did a lot of good things, and I'm sure thankful. But the people or the person that I remember most, or how'd you like to be a young couple going through all the struggles young couples go through and turn the clock up 10 years? And they say, you know, we learned how to have a marriage because of you. The key to encouragement is attitude. There's certain attitudes you need to have to be an encourager. The Apostle Paul, remember, it's been 18 to 24 months. He planted the church. It's growing. It's doing great. They're getting some opposition. They had a little doctrinal confusion, so he explained that to them. But now in the very last chapter, chapter 5, verses 12 to 28, he is going to give us 17 to 20 brief commands, exhortations that all revolve around our attitude. And so let's begin. Let's read together and become great encouragers by learning some attitudes that God wants us to have. Now we ask you, brothers, the Apostle Paul writes, to respect those who work hard among you, who are over you, literally preside over you or managers over you in the Lord, and who admonish you, means correct you. Hold them in highest regard and love because of their work and live in peace with each other. As you look at these couple verses, you notice that first there's a word to leaders. And before you click off and say, well, I'm not an elder, I'm not on staff, I want you to know if there's anybody at all who looks to you to be the influencer in their life, anybody at work, any kids at home, any friends, anyone in a small group, anyone in any kind of ministry that really looks to you, then you're a leader. So this is for you. And the Bible says there's attitudes that leaders need to have. Did you see the key words here? They're assumed here. But did you notice they work hard, they lead well, and they admonish wisely? Those are the attitudes that make for great churches. When leaders work hard, lead well, and admonish wisely. But notice that's not all. There's a word about leaders. In fact, the real flow of this passage has to do with how us as a congregation responds to leaders, whether it's formal or informal. Let's read that passage again with new eyes. This time, let's read it asking the question, how should we respond to leaders? Verse 12, now we ask you, brothers, you might circle the word, to respect those who work hard among you, who are over you in the Lord, and who admonish you. Hold them in highest regard, you might circle that, in love, because of their work, and then live in peace with each other. And you might circle the word, live in peace. See, the problem then, remember the people who decided that the Lord was coming back, like maybe that night, and so they quit their day job and said the church is such a loving group of people that they became moochers and loafers? Well, the leaders had to correct that, and they did the wise thing. They said, hey, get a job. Jesus is coming back, but the way to prepare for that is you have a good testimony and you work better than anybody else at your job, so you have something to share with all the rest of people rather than mooching off everyone else. Well, when the leaders had to do that, probably part of that didn't go over real well. And so Notice the first thing is we're to respect them. Literally, the word isn't respect, it's you're to know them or acknowledge them. Can mean respect or appreciation, but in this context, it probably has the idea, hey, you need to acknowledge that they're the leaders. God appointed them. Second, we're to esteem them. Only used here in the New Testament. It means to highly, highly esteem. It's a triple compound type verb that has the idea of saying, you need to recognize the people that God has put in charge of His church as the right people at the right time, at the right place for His glory, and you need to esteem them as such. We need to highly esteem that person that gives you your child when you go pick them up, that person who set up 3 or 4 hours earlier, the musicians, the why? So we could worship. So that you, like I, could shut my eyes when we sang that last song. And I thought, God, when I think of the weekend that I've had, you're great. But I could never express that the way they expressed it for me. And just to get to sing along with them. See, I think we need to esteem those, encourage those people that lead us. And then finally, it's to be at peace with them. Literally, the phrase means no schisms, no divisions. This one's a two-way street. The congregation is submit to God's leadership and obey God's word. And the leaders, notice, are to lead sensitively. You know, leaders never to run roughshod over people, telling people, you ought to do this and you ought to do this and this is the deal. Live in peace. The idea is there's unity. And my observation about both Scripture and churches where there's a sense of God's presence and power, there's unity. And it's something worth guarding. Can you imagine what happens in the life of a church when leaders say, I'm not giving what's left over to God.

0: Well, he doesn't end there. He's given a word to us, to leaders, and a word to leaders about us. Now notice he shifts in verses 14 and 15, and this is a word for everybody. This is for you and me, and notice the phrase, and we urge you, brothers. Now notice he's going to give us four quick verbs to address to how to encourage four different groups of people. He says, and we urge you, brothers, warn those who are idle, encourage the timid, help the weak, and be patient with everyone. And then he's going to give us a way to be patient with everyone. Verse 15, make sure that no one pays back wrong for wrong or evil for evil, but always try to be kind to each other and to everyone else. You might circle the little word try, because in our translation, it comes out kind of milquetoast. You know, try. You know, people say, I'll try to be there. That means they're either going to be late or they're not coming. Right? Well, I'll try to make it. You know, I always tell them, look, are you coming or not? You know, if you can't, that's okay. But don't try to come. Because if you try to come, you'll come like I try to come. That means, I want you to know, I'd sort of like to be there, but I probably won't. This word is translated elsewhere in the New Testament to persecute. It means to vigorously pursue. He's saying, you know, there's four things to do. You need to warn a certain group. You encourage a certain group. You support a different group. You be patient with everyone. And then he says, in this key area of it's hard to be patient. When people do you wrong, don't do wrong back. But instead, literally, it's follow the good. It's vigorously pursue. You try, as in go after being friendly and kind and loving in a way that just makes people scratch their head. You mean after the way we treated you negatively like that, you're being kind and friendly and you're pursuing us? And you know what they do? Pretty soon they start thinking, now that's weird. And then they say, is there anyone in history that's ever been like this? Let me think. Jesus, that's the one, yeah. When people did him wrong, he loved them. See, we're almost never more like Christ than when we give good in return for evil.
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0: If you wanted to summarize this, let's look at the key phrases. Warn, the idle, that's our same word for admonish. And the idle here means unruly, disorderly, unbecoming behavior. See, it's not the leader's job. It's not the leader's job to make sure people stay in line. It's the church's job to see that the body, one for another, it's caring enough to confront. It's not getting in the car with a close friend or with a mate after you've had an experience with another couple at their home or out somewhere or with a fellow single person and shaking your head to your friend and saying, boy, man, are they really on the wrong path? They keep spending money like that. They're going to be in a ditch. Boy, they keep treating their kids like that. Boy, you know, Bob, you know, we've seen that happen before. Yeah, that's right. Those kids are going to turn out like jerks. In fact, they got a good start on it right now. You know, if that guy keeps treating his wife with that kind of insensitivity, they're going to have problems. And you know what? Do you realize how many of those conversations happen in cars and in restaurants about the person that's not there? You know what the Bible says? Warn them. Warn them. You warn them. I'll never forget the first time we went over to dinner years and years ago in Texas. And this guy was, he had one of those jobs that you should be perfectionistic. I mean, your life is in his hands. But he carried that over into every area. And we ate dinner, and it was the most rigid, legalistic atmosphere. And I remember turning to my wife and said, wow, those kids are in trouble. I mean, I couldn't stand to be around that guy, you know, like for 4 hours, let alone 24 hours a day. And he had a good heart. He really loved God. He really thought he was doing well. But I mean, it was just unbearable. Well, when his daughter ran away from home and when his son got involved in some things, you know what, though? I never went to him face to face. I had one of those conversations in the car with my wife saying, boy, man, I'll tell you what, they keep that up. They're in trouble. And I decided after that, I don't keep it to myself anymore. You may not like me, but if I see something in your life, I'm going to tell you. I'm going to tell you, Lord willing, in the right attitude, in the right way, at the right time, because I love you. But you know, and by the way,

0: But you see something in mine? Don't do me any favors and tell your friend. When my car hits the spiritual wall and there's fallout and pain and damage, I mean, I would have liked someone to say, hey, by the way, curve up ahead, you know? Second, we're to encourage the timid. And this has the idea of comfort. The word timid means literally to the faint-hearted or a person with a small soul. You know, they're the people that just don't have the courage to make the next step. You know, they'd like to get in the Bible study, but if someone doesn't call them and ask them to come, they won't go. They'd like to get involved in ministry, and they really have a lot, but if someone doesn't give them a little nudge, they won't go. They're the person that is just ready to become a Christian, but they just need a little nudge. You know who that person is to give them the nudge? It's you. It's you. We're to warn the idle or the disorderly, but we need to comfort, we need to spur on, we need to encourage the timid. And some people, some of the timid people that I never dreamed, they have all this gift stored up. But it takes someone like you to nudge them. Who comes to your mind? Who in your family? Who in your ministry? Who at your work? Who do you know that you realize has great potential, but they need a nudge? How could you do it? Third is, we need to help the weak. The word for help is a very interesting New Testament word. It means to hold on to someone or to cleave to a person so that they don't fall down. Basically, the weak are people that are unstable. Have you ever seen someone that has twisted their ankle or the terrain is unlevel and they need help to get from the curb to the car? Or they need help to get from the bottom of the stairs to the top of the stairs. Have you ever seen them? And what do you have to do? It's real simple, isn't it? You walk up and you either put your arm out, or if you'll put your arm right underneath theirs, all they need is just a little stability. But you have to touch them, don't you? And you just hold on to their arm, and with you, they make it from the curb to the car. Without you, they fall flat on their face. There are people in this room today, spiritually, that all they need is someone to look them in the eye when you walk out that door. Someone in the next Bible study, someone at the class that you go to, someone that God is bringing to your mind while I'm speaking. And you know what they need? They need you to hold them, to just give them a little support. They're unstable. They've got a good heart. They're trying, but they've tried and failed and tried and failed and tried and failed. Guess what they're doing now? They're not trying anymore. They need you. They need me to support them. Final thing is, we're to be patient with all men. Everybody. You ever heard the phrase, that guy's really short-tempered? This word is the opposite of that. You'd say, if you knew this word, you'd say, man, that guy is really long-tempered. I've not said that about many people. You know, you say, that guy really blows the stack fast. We'd say, this guy's got a long fuse. This word means we're patient. We make allowances for others. This word means you don't give up on people quickly. It means that after you tell them once, you tell them again. After they blow it for the second time, you tell them a third. After they blow it a third, you say, what is it about this you're not getting, and how can I help you be successful? Not get with the program or you're out, bud. It's patient with all men. And when is it the most difficult to be patient? It's when people do you in, isn't it? Well, how does he say? Make sure that no one, make sure you, not the leadership, you, me, Church of God, make sure no one pays back evil for evil. You want to jot down Romans chapter 12, verse 17 and following. It'll develop that very clearly exactly what to do. It says, never take your own revenge, beloved. Leave room for the wrath of God. Vengeance is mine, says the Lord. If your enemy is hungry, what should you do? Feed him. If he's thirsty, give him a drink. In so doing, you will heap burning coals upon his head. Near ancient Eastern picture of what happens when a person has a change of heart or mind. Never be overcome with evil, but overcome evil with good. Good is powerful. Good is powerful in relationships. And when you give good, when people have given you evil, you can only do it by grace. But it has an indelible impact on the lives of others. And so what we have here is some attitudes that build phenomenal churches. You have a group of leaders who work hard, lead well, and admonish wisely. And you have a group of congregational people who say in our heart of hearts, we're going to respect them, esteem them, and be at peace with them. And then you have a whole church that says, you know, people that are stepping outside the boundaries that are unhealthy for them, we're going to warn them. We care enough to confront in this place. Those people that are a little timid and need a little boost, we'll give them a boost. Those people that are weak and need supported, we'll support them. And those people that drive us crazy, we'll be patient. We will hang in there. In our own strength, no way. In the power of God, you bet. Those kind of attitudes build the kind of church that you'd have to bar the doors so that we get a seat this week. Because when you and when I can love people that way and one another, it's contagious. What's it require? It requires the hardest thing for me in the world. I have to get my focus off of me, my needs, and coming here saying, now, can't anyone see my needs? Why didn't anybody say hi to me? No one stopped me on the way out. Does anyone not notice that my wife hasn't been here for a few weeks, or my husband? Has anyone noticed that I haven't? Does anybody care? And you know, when I live with that, what happens? I die. But there's someone here, regardless of how deep your needs are, their needs are about that much deeper. And you will find the great principle of our Lord is this: blessed are those who give more than those who receive. You find someone hurting a little bit more than you, and you come here with that outward focus, and all of a sudden, all those needs that are legitimate that you have, God in a supernatural way will meet. Well, let's talk about how that works. So let's look now at the attitudes the Apostle Paul ends with that Christians need to have. How do you build great Christians? He's told us how to build a great church. But what kind of attitudes do you need to have to be a great Christian, to be a real encourager? He's going to give a word here about our private worship in verses 16 to 18. Then he's going to give us a word about our public worship. And then he's going to talk about our spiritual growth. So let's look at private worship first. Verse 16 through 18. Be joyful always. Pray continually or without ceasing. Give thanks in all circumstances. Why? For this is God's will for you in Christ Jesus. Boy, that's short, isn't it? But did you notice three quick commands? Be joyful. When? When things are going well? Happiness has to do with happenings, circumstances. Joy has to do with the unchanging relationship you have with God. In fact, the root word where we get our word joy, some of the related words are words like grace, words like one translation for one word in the New Testament for forgiveness, words like gifts. See, joy is a choice. You say, well, how can I be joyful all the time? Let me give you two practical ways. One, focus on God instead of circumstances. If you focus on circumstances, you will ride a rolling coaster of ups and downs. You know, when things are going good, when things are going bad. If you focus on God, He loves you. Your eternity is secure. He is good. He is sovereign. He is faithful. You matter to Him. He's not down on you. He wants to draw you close to Himself. He has a plan for your life. Choose willfully to be joyful. How? Focus on God instead of your circumstances. Second, focus on the unseen instead of the seen. When's the last time you did that? You ever think about that? Think about some things that are you can't see. Think about a special person in your life that you know really loves you. Can you see it? Well, you can see some actions, but you don't see love. You don't see relationships, do you? You see, when we focus on the things that you can't see, those are eternal things. All the things you can see are here today, maybe gone tomorrow.
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2: Thanks, Dave. As we think about encouragement, about really being patient, about being there for people, two groups come to mind that I think we really need to think about. I mean, today. The first is, I'll just call it the least of these, and certainly the homeless person, but I think that becomes a cliche. I'd like you to really think about some people that don't get any attention. You know, the person who makes your coffee, the person that's cleaning up outside, the person that is a low-wage earner who might be at a McDonald's or a fast food, or the people that are cleaning the bathroom. I just find those people need to know that God cares about them, and whether it's tapping them on the shoulder and thanking them for what they've done and making eye contact. Jesus said a cup of cold water really does matter to a thirsty person when done in His name. I often try and do this, and just with a comment, I just want you to know Jesus is thinking of you today, and He asked me to pass this on. And it might be a word, it might be a little money, it might be a meal. Just to say to people that can be invisible, that they matter. And then the second is leaders. Not every leader, I'm sure, but at least the pastors that I know, it's been the most lonely, difficult time. Would you write your pastor a note? Would you text him a word of encouragement? Would you invite him out to dinner? I want you to know they are dying on the vine, and a word of life from you could make all the difference. Would you do that today?
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2: I knew I had a drinking problem when I saw my three-year-old daughter imitate me by staggering around and pouring water in a glass, saying she was fixing a drink. My dad was an alcoholic, but I'd never tried to imitate him. Not at first, anyway. As a child, I hated his drinking because it dragged me away from ball games and caused my mom to blame me for not keeping him away from taverns. The one good person in my life was my grandfather, who loved me and loved the Lord. I was 13 when he died, and I blamed God. In anger, I took my first drink. My drinking grew even though I was in a Christian high school. My drinking grew even after I married and our daughter Katie was born. When Katie was 2, she was hospitalized with a high fever and blisters. Doctors didn't know the cause, and she remained in the hospital for weeks while I stayed in another city training for a new job. My wife's aunt finally dragged me to the hospital, where I saw how serious the situation was. At home, I fell to my knees and asked God to save my little girl. And he did. She went home 2 days later, miraculously cured. That's when she began to imitate my drinking. We went to a church potluck dinner where I mentioned, in conversation, about God saving our daughter. A man explained the love of Christ to me, his plan of salvation, and I surrendered my life to Jesus. The Lord filled me with his love and presence. I'm Stephen Block. If the Son, therefore, shall make you free, you shall be free indeed.
1: If you would like to be free from the weight of sin by receiving Jesus Christ as Lord and Savior, or maybe you have questions about it, call 1-888-NEED-HIM right now. 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

0: You've got problems. If it makes you feel any better, so does everyone else. Problems plague every part of our life. And a lot of those problems are the direct result of our making poor decisions, or even downright sinful decisions. Well, Billy Graham has some good news for us.
1: The world problems are big and our sins are great, but God's grace is greater and our God is bigger than any problem.
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1: An uncle abused me when I was 8, and I was warned not to tell anyone or the law would take me from the family. I resented the law from then on and became a rebel, skipping school and stealing. I was sent to a Christian boys' school where a doctor took me to church and talked about Jesus. He wanted to adopt me, but I loved my family. When I was unfairly punished at the boys' school, I stole some horses and fled. I escaped 5 more times from reform schools in Florida, stealing cars and being shot at by police. Finally, the law kept me in jail until I turned 16 when they sent me to the adult prison known as The Rock. 4 months after I was paroled, I committed a robbery and was sentenced to 25 more years, 10 for one I did and 15 for one I didn't do. Enraged, I repeatedly committed assault and faced 80 more years in prison. They had to put me in 4-point restraints and keep me in isolation for 7 years. Back under close management, I stayed high. I'd been behind bars for 20 years when I heard Unshackled and asked Jesus to save me. When my partner almost killed me for refusing to bring him drugs, God transferred me to a better prison, but I backslid for the next 4 years. Then a prison ministry came and I surrendered to Christ. Jesus set me free of bitterness and violence, and I studied God's word. 4 years later, I was freed and spent a year in a Christian group home. I expected to die in prison. Instead, I live for Christ. I'm Bill Staley. If the Son, therefore, shall make you free, ye shall be free indeed.
2: If you would like to be free from the weight of sin by accepting Jesus Christ as Lord and Savior, call 1-888-NEED-HIM right now. 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

0: While no one can prove the existence of God, the evidence is pretty overwhelming. But a lot of people choose to ignore that evidence, even lawyers, successful lawyers like John.
1: Day after day, I was going into courtrooms trying to convince judges and juries in this community to make important decisions based on evidence. And yet in the most important decision that I knew I could make in my life, that is whether or not Jesus Christ was the Son of God, I wasn't really looking at the evidence.
0: But when he did,
1: I came to the conclusion that beyond a reasonable doubt, on any way you look at the evidence, Jesus was exactly who he proclaimed he was. He was the Son of God.
0: It's a fact. Jesus is the only way to have your past forgiven and peace in your here and now. Click over to billygraham.org to request prayer. That's billygraham.org.

0: It's time to pray with Pastor Carter Conlon.
1: Psalm 119, verse 126. It is time for you to act, O Lord, for they have regarded your law as void. Years ago, I had the privilege of visiting in the home of a man of God called Leonard Ravenhill. In that meeting were two of his elderly friends with whom he met to pray on a weekly basis. One of them, before we prayed, recounted that when he was just a child, how a spiritual awakening came to his town. Beginning to weep, he recounted how schools were dismissed because the presence of God had flooded the classrooms and the children couldn't work. Nobody could work in the town. From all over the town, people began to flock to the churches to pray. A visitation of God had come. He began to cry out, "Oh God, do it again. Oh God, do it again." It's time to pray.
0: Join us for worldwide prayer at itstimetopray.org.

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1: Courage. My father had it. He was a retired dentist when he was swindled out of his life savings and went back to work as a laborer to support us. Mother had courage as she turned her back on acting when she gave her life to Christ after my father died. When I was 14, I received Christ. I graduated from Bible college and taught at a military school until my beliefs came into conflict with the school. Then I completed seminary. I was married by the time I was pastoring a church in Grand Rapids. In 1944, the same year our daughter was born, I joined the U.S. Navy as a chaplain and knew the joy of leading others to the Savior. After the war, we led our daughter to Christ. Some people doubt child evangelism, but we learned why God had hastened her salvation. She developed a brain tumor at age 8. Surgery removed the malignant growth, but after 2 years, she suffered worse than ever. Through all the pain and the drugs, her faith sustained her. In fact, she was more burdened for others than for herself. We kept her at home as long as possible. At the hospital, when she could no longer see, she said she was homesick for heaven, where she would see Jesus. I learned a lot about courage from our daughter. She put her complete trust in Christ. So can you. I'm David Otis Fuller, and I know, if the Son therefore shall make you free, ye shall be free indeed.
0: If you would like to be free from the weight of sin by accepting Jesus Christ as Lord and Savior, call 1-888-NEED-HIM right now. Free Indeed is a production of Pacific Garden Mission, 1458 South Canal Street, Chicago, Illinois, 60607. 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

0: first monthly Zoom meeting of 2021. 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
1: 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Boy, were we wrong.
0: Yeah, maybe you should mute yourself again, Danny.
2: As we head into the new year, a lot of us may be feeling like Danny, kind of discouraged, especially given what 2020 was like. 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
2: We'd like to help you know how to start this year with joy. 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
1: Jack Wurtson loved to play the trombone so much that he organized a dance band to pick up extra money each week. He and his buddy George had trained at summer camp together. So Jack was surprised one day when George complained about the foul language during drill nights. George had become a follower of Christ and tried to give Jack a Gospel of John. Jack threw it away, afraid someone would think he was a nut. That summer at camp, all the guys mocked George when he read the Bible at night and prayed. But Jack was impressed, so he got a Gospel of John himself and read it. George invited Jack to play trombone at a gospel meeting. Afterward, Jack's heart was troubled at the message he heard. He was successful in business, his dance band was well known, and he was dating a society girl. That night, he got on his knees and asked Jesus to save him. He told George, but not his girlfriend Marge. Meanwhile, she went to a Bible camp with her mother and was also saved. She sent him a telegram rejoicing. A year later, Jack gave up his dance band because it didn't glorify the Lord. He and Marge were married and founded a ministry that began with a radio broadcast and expanded to become Word of Life Ministries with a camp on Scroon Lake, New York, a place where young people come to meet Christ and study the Bible. Both Jack and Marge have gone home to the Lord, leaving a legacy of many new souls in God's kingdom. If the Son therefore shall make you free, you shall be free indeed.
0: If you would like to be free from the weight of sin by receiving Jesus Christ as Lord and Savior, or maybe you have questions about it, call 1-888-NEED-HIM right now. Free Indeed is a production of Pacific Garden Mission, 1458 South Canal Street, Chicago, Illinois, 60607. Email unshackled at

0: It was a place of devastation. I just never thought that would happen to me.
1: That's Reva. She's describing how it felt to learn that her husband was having an affair.
0: And so we ended up being separated for 2 and then divorced for 2 years. And then he passed away. I can't even describe the grief and the pain of going through those seasons.
1: Reva says that having a relationship with Jesus Christ was the only thing that helped her recover from the grief.
0: We try to make sense of all the mess, all the messed up pieces, but God says, make sense of me, make sense of my word, make sense of my worship. And when you make sense of me, everything else will come together. So I want to encourage anyone who's going through the places of losing everything, that if you don't lose God, God will restore. And you just don't give up on God. God will never leave you. He'll never forsake you.
1: 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We're the Billy Graham Evangelistic Association.

0: scripture says Jesus went about doing good. He saw a blind man that had been blind from birth.
1: The Bible story Billy Graham shared in 1957 applies to us today.
0: We are blind just as that poor blind man that Jesus looked at that night. We're spiritually blind because the Bible teaches not only do you have physical eyes, but you have spiritual eyes.
1: And when your spiritual eyes are closed, you can't see you're a sinner who needs God's forgiveness. But if you surrender your life to Jesus Christ, He'll open your spiritual eyes to see the truth that God loves you and sent His Son Jesus to forgive you.
0: And I tell you tonight, that can happen to you. Can you say tonight, I can see, I have the joy and the peace that Christ can bring?
1: We can help you find that peace and joy through Christ. Go to findpeacewithgod.net. We're the Billy Graham Evangelistic Association. Ship.
2: 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But why would God command Noah to build such a massive ship if he could have just moved to an area outside of God's judgment? And Genesis tells us every land-dwelling creature and every person outside the ark perished. But if the flood was local, some animals and people would have survived. When we ignore what the Bible clearly teaches, we make God out to be a liar. Instead, we need to take God at His word.
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3: This is the third in the and the final one in this series, which I entitled The World, the Cross, and the Church. I will briefly recapitulate what I taught this morning on the world. And I pointed out this morning that in the New Testament, that phrase, the world, has a special application which you have to find out. I defined the world as a social world order in rebellion against God. Through man's fall, Satan has become the ruler of this world. Jesus calls him that three times. Satan controls the world through deception. Satan rules over all rebels, even charismatic rebels. Did you know that? Denominations don't affect Satan. It's the attitude of the heart. If you're not submitted to God, Satan is your ruler. Could you believe there are a lot of tongue-speaking rebels? There's some pastors talking there. They're pastoring them, you see. Satan claims to control the kingdoms or governments of the world. Now, here's the good news. God loves the world and gave Jesus to die for it. The cross was God's judgment on Satan and the world. The cross frees believers. I'm sorry. The cross resulted in Satan's defeat. That's the thing he regretted most in all of history, is getting Jesus crucified. And he does his best to keep the church ignorant of what it did to him. The world does not recognize Jesus or his disciples. The world hates Jesus and his disciples. The Spirit of God and of the world are opposed to each other. And the Spirit of God in believers is greater than the Spirit of the world. And I pointed out, when you've studied all that the New Testament says about the world and the spirit of the world, what you've got is humanism. That's exactly what humanism is. I gave you these brief contrasts between the Spirit of God and the spirit of the world. The Spirit of God is the spirit of truth. I did it on my hands, so I'll do it again. The Spirit of God is the spirit of truth. The opposite is the spirit of error. The Spirit of God reveals the things of God. The Spirit of the world ridicules the things of God. The Spirit of God focuses on Jesus. The Spirit of the world focuses on man and makes man his God. The Spirit of the Lord focuses on the eternal and always makes us conscious of a world beyond time. The spirit of this world focuses on the temporary. The Spirit of God convicts of sin, righteousness, and judgment and tells man he's accountable to God. The Spirit of the world blinds men to those three eternal realities of sin, righteousness, and judgment. The Spirit of the world says all things continue as they were. It's all going to go on. There's never going to be any intervention of God in judgment. The Spirit of God is a spirit of power over evil, of love, of a sound mind, and self-control. The Spirit of the world is a spirit of subjection to evil. That's what our brother quoted that I said this morning. In our schools today, children are actually being taught to submit to evil. The spirit of the world is the spirit of strife, hatred, and division. And the spirit of the world is the spirit of rashness, self-indulgence, and arrogance. The spirit of God is the spirit of supernatural grace. And the spirit of the world is the spirit of fleshly effort. Now, I want to close this teaching tonight by continuing with this theme of what the New Testament has to say about the world as I've defined it, and about believers in their relationship to the world. And according to my observation, the truths I'm going to teach tonight, on top of the ones I've taught, if believed and acted upon by the American church, would produce a total revolution. You wouldn't recognize the church. Personally, I believe the church needs a total revolution. I thank God for all the benefits and the blessings we receive. I have to say, I think God is amazingly patient that He doesn't bring us to a day of reckoning. I was blessed by the prophetic utterance that we had. God remembers the faithfulness of the ancestors of the American people. I can't say our ancestors because I'm British, but I think this generation in America has just about spent all the capital that it inherited spiritually from previous generations. It's about time God got a return on His investment. Well, I'm going to make a series of statements and just back them up by scriptures, some of which will hardly be necessary to quote. The next thing I want to say is that believers are the light of the world. Matthew 5:14, the Sermon on the Mount. You remember what Jesus said? You are the light of the world. I believe that God and His people are the only source of light in a darkened world. There is no other source of light. Don't confuse education with light. You can be educated and totally in the dark. And you know how I know it? Because I was that way. I had the best education that Britain could offer. I had been academically totally successful. And I was totally in the dark. There's another scripture that we could look at in this context, which I think is very important. Philippians chapter 2. Paul says to the believers in verse 15, that you may be blameless and harmless, children of God without fault in the midst of a crooked and perverse generation. How many of you would agree we're living in the midst of a crooked and perverse generation? Among whom you shine as lights in the world. Other translations make it a commandment, shine as lights in the world, holding forth the word of life. I believe it's important that we see that. We only shine insofar as we hold forth the word of life. That's why I'm so passionately committed to my own radio program, because it's my way of holding forth the word of life. Whatever way God has given us, each one in some area and in some measure is responsible to hold forth the word of life, and that's how we shine. Then, and this is very closely parallel, believers represent Jesus in the world. I heard the testimony of a man who was in the British Navy in World War II. He was a total unbeliever. But he was in a small naval ship in which there was a very small personnel, and one of the other personnel on the ship was a committed Christian. And this unbeliever didn't like the Christian. He wanted to get away from the Christian, but there was no way to get away from him in that small ship. And he said, I would never have read my Bible. But he said, I had to read that man's life. And he said, that man's life convinced me that there is a God. And he said this, remember, you are the only Bible somebody is ever going to read. There is somebody where you work, somebody in your neighborhood, somebody who knows where. They'll never open a Bible, but they'll look at your life. Look at 1 John 4:17. Just the last part of that verse. It's such a short sentence we could almost miss it out. As he is, that's Jesus, so are we in this world. The world doesn't see Jesus, but the world sees us. And they should see us as being as Jesus is.

the sign of your coming and of the end of the age. Notice they said what will be the sign, not the signs, but the sign. Now in the verses that followed, Jesus gave them a whole list of signs: worldwide wars, famines, pestilences, earthquakes, persecution of Christians, false prophets, lawlessness, a whole series of things, most of which are very conspicuous in the world today. But he hadn't answered the question. But in verse 14, he answered the question. This gospel of the kingdom shall be proclaimed in all the world as a witness to all the nations, and then the end will come. That's a specific answer to a specific question. What will be the sign of the end of the age? This gospel of the kingdom will be proclaimed in all the world as a witness to all the nations, and when that's happened, the end will come. Who's responsible to proclaim the gospel? We are. You understand, the destiny of the world hinges on us. It isn't in the hands of the military leaders or the political leaders or the scientists. They can't bring the end of the age. We're responsible. You remember what I told you? Satan is the god of this age. He doesn't want the age to end, because when it ends, he'll cease to be God. He does everything in his power to delay the end of the age. We are the ones who are responsible for seeing that the age is brought to God's appointed climax. How do we do that? Not by sitting in church and singing hymns. I don't think the devil really objects to most churches. You may think I'm cynical, but I think he views them as a good way of keeping most Christians harmlessly occupied. I heard a young man who was rather arrogant say a little while back about a certain situation, I opened a new church somewhere. And I thought to myself, I wonder if opening a new church is necessarily the same as building the church. I think some churches would be better not opened. Have you ever considered that? We don't have too few churches. We have too many churches. With the wrong kind of people in them. Jesus didn't say, go and make church members of all nations. What did he say? Make disciples of all nations. Our big problem is our churches are full of members who are not disciples. Jesus said, go into all the world and preach the gospel to every creature. These signs will follow them that believe. You've heard that. They'll lay hands on the sick. They'll cast out demons. They'll raise the dead, etc. I've heard people say the signs don't follow. I'll tell you why they don't follow. Because people don't go. I want to tell you this. The signs do follow those who go. And they've never been promised to any other group. You've heard this saying, I'm sure. It's hard to follow a parked car. Do you know what the church is? It's a whole lot of cars parked in the church parking lot. I just want to tell you, last September, Ruth and I and five other people were in Pakistan for 9 days, a 98% Muslim country. Christians are a tiny, oppressed, despised minority. God supernaturally opened the door for us to hold public meetings. And in 9 days, the local Christians estimated 8,500 people prayed for salvation. Of them, at least one-third were Muslims. If you have any knowledge of Muslims, that is a miracle. I was telling, and we saw the most outstanding, specific miracles I've ever seen in my ministry. Ruth and I continually see people healed, but we said to one another, we really don't see the totally blind healed. Very rarely do we see the totally deaf. Not many cripples. But I'll tell you, in Pakistan, we saw all of that.
I think

0: the most outstanding miracle of our experience was an old Pakistani lady of about 60 who was born blind and received perfect sight. We didn't lay hands on her, we simply prayed a collective prayer. You couldn't lay hands on all those people. But I tell you that because I want to say to you, on the basis of personal experience, the signs do follow those that believe and those that go. You'd be surprised, some of you young men and women, what you could achieve for God if you'd get out of where you are into some difficult place where nobody else goes. You know the best place for a miracle is the worst place. When there's no other way of getting results, God will come out with a miracle. I told people, I said, never did I feel the anointing of God in those meetings. Never was I blessed. Never did I enjoy myself. It was hard, hot, dusty work. But God saw fit to honor us with the miraculous. My heart grieves for multitudes of healthy, strong young men and women who are just eking their lives out in conventional Christianity when the world is crying out for what we've got. You don't have to go to most places and persuade them to listen. They're waiting to listen. It wasn't that way 40 years ago. This is the harvest hour. The Lord said, pray the Lord of the harvest that he will thrust forth laborers into the harvest. You know that word thrust forth in Greek is the same word that's used for driving out demons. People have got to be driven out into the harvest by divine pressures. I pray that some of you will never be happy again until you're in the harvest. All right? That's a challenge. If you leave this meeting feeling miserable, you can blame me. I'll accept the blame. I'll go on praying for you till you find the solution to your misery, which is hear the call of God. God's calling. The problem is people aren't listening. All right, we've got to go on. Believers must use but not abuse the world. That's a delicate shade of meaning, isn't it? 1 Corinthians 7:31. There's a lot of different translations of this scripture. Isn't it remarkable? We have one. Who knows how many different translations to choose from? Most of the world doesn't have a Bible. I'm not so sure that I'm so excited about new English translations. I think what the English need to do is believe and obey the translations they already have. Reading a new translation isn't going to make you more obedient. 1 Corinthians 7:31. And those who are in this world, those who use this world, as not misusing it. For the form of this world is passing away. The NIV says, as not engrossed with the world. I forget what the NASB says, but it says something else. What, anybody got an NASB? What does it say? 1 Corinthians 7:31. Yes. That's right. And those who use the world as though they did not make full use of it. In other words, don't let the world grab you. Stay at arm's length. Have transactions with it, but never get mastered by it. Never let it possess you. All right. Believers must not be contaminated by the world. The world is a very contaminating place, spiritually contaminating. James chapter 1. In most translations, you have to read right through to the Epistle of James to find the word religion in the Bible. Did you know that? The Bible does not have much to say about religion, but it has a whole lot to say about salvation. The difference is religion is what people do for God, salvation is what God does for people. And when it comes to religion, if people would read James chapter 1 verses 26 and 27, our churches would be different tomorrow morning. We could not be the same if we took these words seriously. Verse 26 says, if any among you thinks he is religious and does not bridle his tongue but deceives his own heart, this one's religion is useless. So, if you can't control your tongue, your religion is useless. It doesn't matter whether you're a Baptist or a Catholic or a Jehovah's Witness, if it comes to that. Your religion is useless if you do not control your tongue. Some of you never thought about that before. Then it goes on to define God's view of wisdom. Pure and undefiled religion before God and the Father is this: to visit orphans and widows in their trouble. How many of the religious people in the United States are doing that? Brothers and sisters, there's no shortage of orphans and widows. The third world is full of them. You can reach them. There are many wonderful organizations that are just dedicated to reaching orphans and widows. My first wife and I, my present wife and I, we have consistently for at least 20 years supported two orphans in India and one in Korea. I don't think that's something tremendous. It doesn't cost us much. I think that's minimal. You know what the Bible says in James 4:17? Some of us should take a course in James. It says, therefore, to him who knows to do good and does not do it, it is sin. I doubt whether God will charge you mainly with your sins of commission. It'll be your sins of omission that he'll check on. If every Christian family that had got it together, and there aren't that many, but if every Christian family that did have it together would adopt one unwanted child, that would change a whole lot of misery in this world. Just that one thing. But you'd have to give up a little of your convenience. You'd have to give up a little of your time. Every now and then you'd have to think more about somebody else than yourself. What a revolution. But we haven't finished the verse. To visit the orphans and widows in their trouble and to keep oneself unspotted from the world. The world is dirty. Every time you touch it, you need to wash yourself. Don't let any of those dirty, greasy marks of the world come on your beautiful white robe. And if you've got a dirty, greasy mark, you know what to do? You know there's one detergent that cleans. You know what it is? The blood of Jesus. Have you ever thought what it'd be like to be guilty and defiled and not know where to go? And not know what to do? To carry on your conscience the fact that you've done things you're ashamed of, things you wish had never happened? Well, it's bad enough when you're a Christian. But after all, we can go straight to Jesus, confess, repent, be forgiven, and just be as though we'd never done those things. Think of the agony of countless millions in this world who are in that condition and don't know where to go. All right, going on with James. How many of you can say praise God for James? You know what Luther said about James? He said it was an epistle of straw. He changed the order of the German Bible to put it right at the end. It didn't agree with his doctrine of salvation by faith. But you see, there's two sides to that. Faith without works is what? Dead, that's right. We need James. We need him desperately. He was a real typical Jew, down to earth, earthy. You couldn't get away with any highfalutin religious language with James. He'd bring you right down to the place where you're living. As they say, where the rubber hits the road. All right, James 4:4 uses very unpolite language. Adulteresses, do you not know that the friendship with the world is enmity with God? Whosoever therefore wants to be a friend of the world makes himself an enemy of God. You cannot be friendly with the world system. Or you can be friendly with your neighbors and love them, but do not fall in love with the system, because it's wicked. It's controlled by the prince of darkness. Now here's one where we all say hallelujah. Believers must expect tribulation in the world. Is that in your promise box? But it's there in the Bible. John 16, 35. John 16, 33. These things I have spoken to you, that in me you may have peace. In the world you will have, or some translations say you have, tribulation. But be of good cheer, I have overcome the world. So in the world you will have tribulation. You might as well say praise the Lord, because it won't be any less if you don't say praise the Lord. You see, there's a very dangerous kind of teaching going around that if you get into trouble and difficulties and pressures, you're out of the will of God. It is not necessarily true. When Paul and Barnabas spoke to a group of new converts in the cities they had visited, they said, "Brethren, we must through much tribulation enter the kingdom of God." If you follow any route that's signposted no tribulation, I tell you one thing, it won't get you into the kingdom of God. That's just one of the hard facts of the Christian life. All right, the next thing is another of these pieces of good news. Through faith, believers are victorious over the world. 1 John chapter 5, verses 4 and 5. For whatever is born of God overcomes the world. And this is the victory that has overcome the world, our faith, or your faith. Who is he that overcomes the world but he who believes that Jesus is the Son of God? You understand, the very use of the phrase overcome the world indicates there's a conflict with the world. You don't overcome something unless it's opposing you. But we do overcome the world by our faith. If we exercise our faith, if we're realists, if we don't cop out. I was saying something to some people. I've said it to two people recently. It's not quite in line with my message, but I feel God wants me to say it. I've been a Christian well over 40 years, and in the course of those years, I have met many men and women who had the call of God on their lives, without any doubt. But when I look back and think what's happened to most of them, my conclusion is most of them got diverted. Very few of them went through. And I find that's what Jesus said. Many are called, but few are chosen. There are endless different ways that the devil can divert you from God's purpose for your life. It's not my purpose to go into them. He doesn't mind what means he has to use, provided he just gets you out of line with God's purpose for your life. You won't be a lost soul, but you'll have a much smaller reward in glory than you could have. Paul said, "This one thing I do, I press toward the mark. I've got one primary objective, it's to finish my course, it's to do the job for which God called me."
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2: 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Isn't it wonderful that God says, I've adopted you, us. We're adopted kids.
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1: 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Ephesians is a letter the Apostle Paul wrote to the church in Ephesus, showing every believer who they are in Christ. And in this passage, Paul reveals a mystery that was hidden for ages, but has now been made known to us. You see, this mystery isn't something we could ever figure out on our own. It's God's secret plan, kept quiet for generations and finally revealed in Christ. And believe it or not, that mystery is us. So today, Pastor Jack teaches that God saves us according to his own good pleasure and not because we've earned it by any means. Like a family who lovingly chooses a child to adopt, the Lord chose us because he wanted to. He truly loves us that much. Now with his message called Making Known the Mystery, here's pastor and Bible teacher Jack Hibbs.
2: Not only have he made known to us the mystery of his will, but here it is, according to his good pleasure. According to his good pleasure. Listen, according to his good pleasure means this. He did exactly what he wanted to do. He didn't ask you about it. He didn't have you vote on it. He didn't even consult us. What this verse means is he did what he wanted to do. And all of us want to do what we want to do, but we don't want God to do what he wants to do because we're afraid he might do something that we don't want to do. So God, brief me for a minute, okay? Remember Job. You know Job. Job's doing all this stuff and all of his buddies, Bilhah and all whatever the names are of these guys, and they're like chewing him up. And Job starts to say these things, you know, and God finally steps in. Job, will you just shut up for a minute? Who made you the big kahuna around here? You know what? If you think you know so much, Job, stand up. I want to talk to you right now. Can you imagine? Stand up. Can you imagine? And God begins to say, you think you're so hot? Answer this one. And he begins to lay these things out, these situations about nature to Job. And he can't handle it. And then at the end, Job goes, I'm sorry. He sits down, you know. Who's been my counselor, God says. He does what he wants. You know what he wants to do? He wants to totally bless your life. He loves you. That's what he wants to do. That, to me, is a mystery. He has chosen to love you. Today, sitting on the airplane, right in front of me to my right, I'm on the window. And this young couple come in and they sit down and they got a brand new baby. And she's sitting right on the aisle. And this baby's a little baby. And we got in there rather quickly and we're sitting down and the rest of the plane is being loaded up. And I had so much fun because I'm watching people come down the aisle going to their seats and everyone would be looking at their boarding pass and then stop. Oh. And it was so funny because I started to take a little poll in my mind. Every woman that walked by, oh, how much did she weigh when she was born? I heard that today. 8.3. That's how much that baby weighed. 8.3. How long was she? 16. Oh. And that's so great. Oh, gosh, that's really... And then walk by. Next person. Oh, look. Oh. And then a man would walk by. Where's seat 19? Where, you know, look down. Not even a clue. And it was so funny. And I'm sitting there watching this go. Here comes, watch. This, he's going to keep walking. He walks. Oh, she's going to stop. And then the stewardesses. Oh, come here. Oh, come here. And they got all the stewardesses together. And they're all around this baby. And listen, this was great. They're so proud, the parents. They're just beaming. And she was 6 days old. And that was pretty funny because going up there, they announced on the speaker, we got Buster, he's on the plane for the first time in his life, never flown before, and he's 100 years old today. And everybody went nuts, you know. So then coming back, we got this 6-day-old baby on the plane. And this one stewardess goes, "You look great. This baby's 6 days old, and you look great." And she goes, "Well," she goes, "I didn't give birth to this baby. I picked this baby, handpicked. We adopted this baby. We picked her. She's ours." And the stewardess goes, "Yeah, but isn't there, like, you know, usually entanglements and problems and struggles, you know, are you sure?" And she goes, "Concerning the circumstances and how it all came about, she's 100% ours. We picked her." See, you just did it. Oh. And I thought about that. You know what? You know why they picked her? Because they wanted to. They were from New York, by the way. They flew from New York to Spokane to pick this kid. And taking her home. Stewardess goes, "Did you prepare a room for her?" "You bet." Wow. Why would God do less? Jesus says, "I'm going to go build a house, place for you to hang." He's been doing it for 2,000 years. Must be pretty slick. He picked us. You know, I don't know if anybody in here has been adopted, but you ought to just click your heels with joy over being adopted. Someone picked you, called mom and dad. That's awesome. Hey, man, when I was born, my parents were stuck with me. They didn't go shopping. Isn't it wonderful that God says, "I've adopted you, us. We're adopted kids." When you read the scriptures, you come to the book of Ephesians, you find out, and he'll tell us as we go through this book, all that the kids had by birthright, those of you who are adopted, you get the same thing. I heard a cute little story. I can't remember it exactly how it goes, so I'll tell it the way I remember it. And it was this way. There was a mom, there was a family, and one child was adopted and the other child was not adopted. Once they adopted the baby, they wound up getting pregnant. And the little guy, they were just actually like 11 months apart. And as they grew up, the one child, both kids knew that one of them was adopted. And so one of the kids is about 9 years old, came up and said, "Now, you know, Johnny says this and the other," and the mother just gave the decree so clean, so cool, so well. And the kids went back and they did their thing. And a neighbor lady leaned over and she says, "Wasn't that your adopted son?" And she goes, "You know, I don't remember." And that's how God is. "You know, I don't know. He's in the family. That's all God cares about. And I love that. According to his good pleasure. I'm so grateful tonight we serve a God who is good and his pleasure is to bless." Isaiah 53, verse 10. Concerning his pleasure. Listen to this. Isaiah 53, 10. "It pleased the Lord. It was his pleasure to bruise Jesus. He has put him to grief. When you make his soul an offering for sin, he shall see his seed and he shall prolong his days, and the pleasure of the Lord shall prosper in his hand, holy hands. He shall see the labor of his soul and be satisfied. Isn't that amazing? The Father will see the travail of Jesus' soul and he'll be satisfied. It will please him. Why is that? Well, by his knowledge, my righteous servant shall justify many, for he shall bear their sins. Listen, it pleased God the Father to have his son sacrificed on the cross because of you. And they were in total agreement, father and son. 2 Timothy 1:9 says, it is God who has saved us and called us with a holy calling, not according to our works, but according to his own purpose and grace by which he has given to us in Christ before time began. Titus 3:5 says, it's not by works of righteousness which any of us have done, but according to his mercy, he saved us through the washing of regeneration and the renewing of the Holy Spirit. Salvation is all of God. Jack, are you saying that we have nothing to do with it? You know what? We have nothing to do with it, but simply to respond to it. We do not save ourselves. We cannot do it. God has saved us. He is sovereign, and he has sovereignly chosen to just love you to death. What God wants to do, he does. Finally this, and we'll quickly wrap up. The mystery of his purpose is in the latter portion of verse 9. The first point is the mystery plan of God. The second point is the mystery pleasure that we just covered. The third point here is that there's a mystery purpose of God. It says right here in the latter part of verse 9, it says, which he purposed in himself. I like this. You ought to mark in himself. Mark that down. It's great. He didn't take a boardroom vote. What do you think I ought to do? Who do you think we ought to use? Now, that means a lot to me concerning the cult that I was being indoctrinated into. Because they tell you that there is this great council in the heavens, and they all got together and they were going to vote on a plan of salvation. And Lucifer's plan didn't get approved, but Jesus' plan did. And that cult teaches that they're brothers, born from the same woman. But when Lucifer's plan was rejected, he sprouted horns and became angry. And he was cast out, and he became not Lucifer, but he became Satan. And that's a very prevalent cult that's running around. They're not going to tell you that at your door. They're embarrassed of it, but it's their doctrine. And you can mention it to them when they ride their 10 speeds up to your door, but they'll deny it. They'll deny that.
5: 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And now, let's get back to today's message. Once again, here's Pastor Jack.
2: Listen, God does whatever he wants to do. He's purposed it within himself. The eternal plan and purposes of God right now are in process. There's nothing you can do to change them. You're not going to overthrow them. They're going to come to pass just as he's decreed. Listen, the mystery purpose, it is in him. God's got his plan. And listen, I want to say this and then we'll complete verse 10. Of his good pleasure, which he purposed in himself, it's of God, it's him. He's going to pull it off. He's going to complete it, no matter what man might be thinking. Remember that. Next point, verse 10, it says here, that in the dispensation of the fullness of times, plural, he might gather together in one all things in Christ, both which are in heaven and which are on the earth in him. In the dispensation of the fullness of times, listen, God has chosen in his own mind to work in segments. But never are those segments bound by His attributes or His nature. Example, He worked in the Old Testament economy. But you can even zoom in with your microscope in the Old Testament economy, and there was a time when God spoke only through Moses. Then there was a time when God decided to speak through the prophets or the priests. Then God spoke through the prophets. Then there's a time when God didn't speak. Then there was a time of silence, and then God begins to speak again. Hebrews chapter 1, verse 1, in these last days He has spoken us by His Son. Those are certainly dispensations of times. But what's also fantastic in this verse is the answer to a question that you get asked when you're sharing the Lord with somebody. If God is God and if He's good, then why did He create Adam and Eve in the garden knowing that they were going to sin? And you've heard the arguments. If God is good, then why is there war and death and mayhem in the earth? We've all heard that. Right there is the answer, right here. In the dispensation of the fullness of times, He's going to bring everything together in Christ. It's all going to be to the glorification of Jesus Christ. And God, when He created Adam and Eve in the garden, remember, Adam, the Bible says that Adam being Adam, Jesus coming on the scene is the last Adam. Adam was created perfect. Adam wasn't created a sinner. Think about that for a while. He was in the garden perfect. So was Eve. God didn't make him a sinner. He didn't make a goofball Adam. That's why Jesus is called the last Adam. There was never again a perfect man on earth until Jesus Christ was born into the world. That's why He's called the last Adam. Adam was perfect. Unlike Jesus, Adam fell. And he became a sinner. God knew that before the whole thing was going to come about, and He went and did it anyway. He went through with it, even in the face of rejection and pain. And you and I right now, we look outside of our eyes and we see all the junk that's on earth right now, and we say, how could God be loving? He is loving. Let's just be patient. He's going to bring it all together in time and wrap it all up. And you're going to step back. We're all going to go, oh my gosh, that was absolutely perfect what He did. It was just fantastic. It all makes sense now. And that day's coming. That in the dispensation of the fullness of times, Galatians chapter 4, verse 4 says, but when the fullness of time had come, God sent forth His Son, born of a woman, born under the law, to redeem those who were under the law, that we might receive the adoption as sons. The word right here in Galatians 4:4, in the fullness of times, means at the right moment of time, God sent Jesus His Son. At the right moment. To the cross for us. To gather together in one all things in Christ, both which are in heaven and which are on earth. And we'll end with this thought here. The word heaven here in the Greek is ouranos. It means the air that is around you. You're breathing it in right now. It means that. It also means the atmosphere or even the space that's above, what we fly through and then what we take our spacecraft through. The word can mean that. And then the word also means the heavens where God lives. The whole thing. The word earth here, heaven and earth, the word earth here means earth. Not Mars, not Pluto. It happened here. But aren't there other people living on other planets? I don't think so. I think demons are appearing as little space guys. Earth is earth. Heaven is the heavens. Not Mars, not Pluto. Jesus died on earth. And if there were people living on other places, Jesus' blood took care of them too. He's made it all. But there's not. It's here. How do you know? Jesus died here. Jesus sent His word here. Well, He could have sent it some other place. I don't think so. You're going to see a great increase in this space stuff. I'm sorry. I don't want to offend you. It just cracks me up. It just absolutely cracks me up that These people won't believe the awesome, authoritative word of God, and they'll go after some torch that somebody burns in some hayfield somewhere and say, this is it. It's just amazing to me. And so, it is in Christ. It's in Him. Let's all stand right now as we do this last scripture. Turn to Revelation 5, and we'll be all done. We'll stop here. Revelation 5, it is so of God. In fact, the worship group can even come up right now so we can get you out on time, back into the storm out there. God bless you for coming tonight. I saw people coming in that were just drenched. Revelation 5, beginning at verse 1. Follow along with me. I saw in the right hand of him who sat on the throne a scroll written inside and on the back, sealed with seven seals. Then I saw a strong angel proclaiming with a loud voice, "Who is worthy to open the scroll and loose its seals?" And no one in heaven or on earth or under the earth was able to open the scroll or to look at it. This is John speaking. So I wept much, because no one was found worthy to open and read the scroll or to look at it. But one of the elders said to me, "Don't weep. Behold, the Lion of the tribe of Judah, the Root of David, he has prevailed to open the scroll and to loose its seven seals." And I looked, and behold, in the midst of the throne and of the four living creatures, and in the midst of the elders stood a lamb as though it had been slain, having seven horns and seven eyes, which are the seven spirits of God sent out into all the world or all the earth. Then he came and he took the scroll out of the right hand of him who sat on the throne. It's the Father. Now when he had taken the scroll, the four living creatures and the 24 elders fell down before the Lamb, each having a harp and golden bowls full of incense, which are the prayers of the saints. And they sang a new song, saying, "You are worthy to take the scroll and to open its seals, for you were slain and have redeemed us to God by your blood out of every tribe and tongue and people and nation," talking about Gentiles here, "and have made us kings and priests to our God, and we shall reign on the earth." Then I looked, and I heard the voice of many angels around the throne and the living creatures and the elders, and the number of them was 10,000 times 10,000 and thousands of thousands, in other words, innumerable numbers, saying with a loud voice, "Worthy is the Lamb who was slain to receive power, riches, and wisdom, and strength, and honor, and glory, and blessing." Why? It's all in Him, the Lamb of God that takes away the sins of the world. Father, we thank you, God, for the incredible, awesome power of your word and the truth of it. Lord, that we tonight made really a very, very almost tragic attempt to tackle such incredible truth. Lord, we could meditate on these two verses for the rest of our lives. God, we pray that you would baptize this church into the reality of your word. God, that we would go forth from this place galvanized people, able to take on anything that the world would throw our way, because we are in Christ, in Him, redeemed by His blood, done deal, saved. And that we would walk in a way that is worthy to give you all the honor and the praise and the glory. And it's in Jesus' name we pray. Amen.
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2: The lights and rides of a carnival offer people a sense of contentment, but it's short-lived. I know, because I was a carnival worker for many years and was anything but content. But it was all I knew. As an operator of games, I'd cheat, lie, and double-talk the public, then turn around and cheat my boss. It's safe to say my whole life was a lie, sprinkled with enough truth to make it sound legitimate. I was an epileptic who mixed my meds with illegal drugs. And if I couldn't find dope, I'd double or triple my meds trying to find a sense of peace. Once, I took all my meds at once, hoping I'd die and find whatever comes after death. One day, as I stumbled along a street in Chicago, a man invited me into Pacific Garden Mission. Everything there was free, including the best thing in life. Skeptical, I went in and sat down. The speaker that night talked about life's emptiness, guilt, and fears. He said it all came because of sin, and that Jesus died to pay for that sin and give us eternal peace, lasting peace, with God. I'd never heard that before, but it was what I had longed for. That night, I repented of my sins and received Jesus as my Savior. Lasting peace came, and God made me a new person, drastically changing my life. The best thing in life was free, although the price that Jesus paid for me was his death. I'm Bobby Hopper, and if the Son therefore shall make you free, ye shall be free indeed.
1: If you would like to be free from the weight of sin by receiving Jesus Christ as Lord and Savior, call 1-888-NEED-HIM right now. Free Indeed is a production of Pacific Garden Mission, 1458 South Canal Street, Chicago, Illinois, 60607. 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

0: Here's Ishik Abla. At one time, her life was filled with abuse and misery.
1: I was divorced twice, 28 years old, and I said to myself, life is not worth living. It's better for you to be dead than alive. I wanted to end my life.
0: But on the exact day that Ishik was planning to end her life, her boss happened to tell her about God's love, and Ishik surrendered her life to Jesus Christ.
1: Immediately, I felt all the weight was lifted off my shoulders. That suicidal woman who was depressed all her life was gone. I was full of joy. I got touched by God, and that changed everything.
0: Jesus can change your life in the same way. As Billy Graham said,
2: God can give you a whole new life, a transformation that you never dreamed existed, if you let Him.
0: Learn more about that transformation at findpeacewithgod.net. We're the Billy Graham Evangelistic Association.

eternal God, we know your promise that you will reward in heaven those who faithfully pray here on earth. Yet, we often do not pray fully committed in reliance upon you and your promises. Forgive us for having too little faith. Forgive us for being so weak. Give us your strength and wisdom and faith, the faith that will pray consistently and persistently, knowing that our prayers can change the destiny of our lives, of men, women, and even the histories of nations. Give us encouragement to pray through our doubts and our fears. Give us patience and strength to persevere when our heartfelt pleas are not answered as quickly as we like, or with an answer we don't like. Instead, let us continue in prayer and watch with thanksgiving regardless of the answer, because it is not our will, but your will that we seek. We know that you are patient, long-suffering, and an all-knowing God. So we trust you and your perfect will and judgment in our lives. In Jesus' name, amen.

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1: In some respects, I led a privileged childhood. I grew up in a rural Iowa town with good schools and recreation programs. I was one of the oldest of 9 children, but we always had enough of everything. Our lifestyle came at a price, though. Dad worked on a rail yard, but had a series of other odd jobs to provide for us. Some of my siblings earned extra income tasseling corn over the summer, and we all worked hard around the house, picking vegetables, pickling them for the winter, and helping Mom bake bread and do all the household chores. With so much work to be done, we had little time to socialize with friends. The only day off we had was Sunday, when we all worshiped together as a family. My oldest sister began to resist my parents' strict rules. She moved out, so I began to absorb more responsibilities caring for my younger siblings. My mother sank into a depression and suffered from headaches. I began to doubt myself, as well as the faith I'd once accepted without question. After speaking with older Christians and praying for guidance, I learned that it's normal to doubt faith, and that questioning things can help us find answers that make our faith even stronger. I've learned that everyone needs a Savior to give them peace of mind and to protect them from the darkness in their hearts. I'm Madeline Nelson. If the Son therefore shall make you free, ye shall be free indeed.
0: If you would like to be free from the weight of sin by receiving Jesus Christ as Lord and Savior, or maybe you have questions about it, call 1-888-NEED-HIM right now. 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

0: stress, uneasiness, misgiving. 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
1: What are we to do about these past, present, and future worries? The Bible says that we are to cast them upon Him.
0: The Him Billy Graham is talking about is Jesus Christ.
1: We can have peace and joy in the midst of the troubles and anxieties of life if we put our trust in Him. Are you a child of God? Have you put your life in His hands? If you haven't, then your fears and difficulties are justified. For there is no security here or hereafter without Him.
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0: What's the secret to true contentment? Some believe it's attained by accumulating wealth or the newest luxuries. Others believe contentment can only be found in a simplified life with minimal possessions. Today on Truth for Life, Alistair Begg looks to the Apostle Paul's teaching for a biblical answer to that question.
1: I invite you to turn with me again to 1 Timothy 6 and to the verses that we read. And our subject this morning is essentially contentment. Contentment. What has been referred to as the rare jewel of Christian contentment. The preceding verses set the context for this instruction. And we notice that the false teachers viewed godliness as a means to financial gain. And Paul was chiding them for this. Indeed, he was warning against this. And he described these individuals as men of corruption. Their minds had been corrupted. They were warped as far as the truth of the gospel had been concerned. And they had begun to think that they could turn godliness to their own personal profit. Now, having introduced this notion of profit or of gain, he picks up on it with great wisdom and skill. And he says, if you want to think in terms of godliness and gain, let me suggest to you that you are actually half right. Because he says there is a link between godliness and gain. And it is that which is present when godliness is accompanied by contentment. You don't have godliness apart from contentment, and you don't have contentment apart from godliness. These two elements are interwoven with one another. Now, when we think this morning about contentment, what are we thinking about? Perhaps we can define it in this way, that contentment is a sense of satisfaction that results from having what one desires or from not desiring more than one has. Now, the absence of such contentment is absolutely ruinous, and there are indications of this all around us. When we come to think in terms of contentment, if we are ever going to approximate to understanding it, believing it, and living it, then it is essential that we turn to this book. And what I would like to do is to consider with you just this concept. If you take notes, in my own notes I have A, the concept. B is the contrast, which doesn't come till we get to verse 9 with the people who want to get rich. And we won't get to verse 9 this morning. I'm pretty confident of that. So we really have one point, and that is this concept of contentment. J.B. Phillips paraphrases verse 6. There is a real profit, of course, but it comes only to those who live contentedly as God would have them live. It is imperative that we understand that Paul is not suggesting here for a moment that contentment as an ideal is the key to life, and certainly is not suggesting that it is the key to death. Now, the reason I mention this is because it is fairly trendy to think in terms of contentment. It is not difficult to engage people in conversations these days, and they are very, very happy to talk about simplifying things. And they want to tell you about how they have been simplifying their lives and how this particular guru or this particular philosophy or whatever it might be has led them to this process of simplification. It often leads them to organic farming and to stress-free living and to yoga and to a number of other things. But the fact is that in their desire for contentment, in the vast majority of cases, these individuals are not only disinterested in the gospel, they are radically opposed to the gospel. And so if we were to be so foolish as to fasten on the idea of contentment in abstraction from what the Bible teaches in relationship to godliness, then we may well find ourselves as bedfellows with Buddhists and Confucianists and Hare Krishnas and a whole list of other people united in a common quest for contentment. and especially a contentment that is discovered in simplifying our lives. Now, there is no question that most of us could do well with simplifying our lives, and we'll come to that, but the point that I'm endeavoring to make is this. Contentment and godliness are horse and cart. They go hand in hand. Paul has already distinguished in 1 Timothy 4:8 between physical values and spiritual values. He says physical training is of some value, but godliness has value for all things. And when we tackled those verses, we said how people say, as long as you have your health, that's all that matters. And we said, no, that's not all that matters, because a healthy body with a sick soul is a tragic thing. And so people will say, well, as long as you're contented, that's all that matters. No, it's not all that matters. Because contentment and godliness are completely interwoven in the instruction of Scripture. Now, this is borne out when we realize that the word for contentment, which Paul is using here, autarkia, means essentially self-sufficiency. And the Stoic philosophers made much of this word. Indeed, it was one of their favorite words. Because remember, the Stoics, unlike the Epicureans, who were just immersing themselves in stuff, the Stoics found their life and lifestyle in distancing themselves from the surrounding environment. And so the apex for the Stoic was a sense of self-sufficiency, whereby they were removed from all of the clamor and from all of the clutter of stuff that was offered to them as a source of satisfaction. Now, Paul obviously recognizes this, and he picks up this word and he makes use of it. But we need to understand Paul as Paul makes himself understood. For Paul, contentment with godliness was not about self-sufficiency. It was about Christ's sufficiency. When he summarizes the life that he lives in just a few words in Philippians 1:21, he says, to me, to live is Christ, and to die is gain. He said, if you want to understand my perspective on life, then you need to understand that my life is Christ, and Christ is my life. And when I face my death, Christ is my sufficiency. So we dare not read into this statement late 20th century ideas of contentment, but rather we must understand that for the Christian, contentment involves submission to and delight in our Heavenly Father's wise disposal. Isn't that what Jesus was teaching in Matthew chapter 6? When he says to these folks, don't worry about your life. Why do you worry about your clothes, he says. Do you ever worry about your clothes? Be honest. How many of you worried about your clothes this morning before you came to church? Okay, fine. Jesus says, don't worry. Don't go around saying, what are we going to eat? Or what are we going to wear? Or what are we going to drink? He says, that's what pagans do. They run after all these things. Now notice this phrase. Your Heavenly Father knows you need them. I don't know if you underline in your Bible, but if you do, this is a good one to underline. Your Heavenly Father knows you need them. You see, the Christian worldview is that the Creator God did not simply create the world and take his hands off it. That's deism. He created the world and is organically involved in the world that he has made. And therefore, he is interested in the affairs of his children. We have been intricately wrought in our mother's womb. He has guarded and guided us through that pilgrimage. Whatever lies beyond that, God remains sovereign in these things. And for the Christian, contentment is in recognizing Father knows best. The hymn writer puts it like this, day by day. And with each passing moment, strength I find to meet my trials there, trusting in my Father's wise bestowment. What have I to worry or to fear? Now, the way in which we will get to grips with this, says Paul, is by thinking about the fixed points in between which our lives are lived. Isn't that what he's saying here in verse 7? For we brought nothing into the world, that's our arrival, and we can take nothing out of it. That's our departure. So he said, you never understand contentment unless you put down these two fixed points, entry and exit. The Christian does not believe in reincarnation. We're not going around in a circle. We're not coming back as something else or someone else. We're heading for the exit. The entry was planned. The exit is also planned. All the days of our lives are written in His book before one of them came to be. God is in charge of all of that. Now, says Paul, think about godliness with contentment in light of these two poles. Think about your arrival, or think about the arrival of your children. I've been present for 3 natural births, and I've heard of countless others. And as of yet, I have not heard of a birth whereby an infant came into the world bringing packages. Little Nordstrom bags and little Bath and Body Works bags or stuff like that. Little lipsticks and everything. Ooh, here I am. It never happened. It doesn't happen. Well, when they kind of got their bottom smacked and woke up, were they disappointed to be without the Nordstrom's bags? No. They were totally satisfied to come squirting in, stark naked, into the provision that God had made for their helpless existence. Now, Paul says, if you want to think contentment, think about your naked arrival. Isn't that what Job does? As he puts things to rights, as he opens his book, despite all of his problems, he says, naked I came from my mother's womb, and naked I shall depart. He says, let's just put down the fixed points here for a moment. You have the same thing when the writer of Ecclesiastes addresses the issues. In Ecclesiastes 5, I think it is. Yeah, verse 15, naked a man comes from his mother's womb, and as he comes, so he departs. He takes nothing from his labor that he can carry in his hand. All human beings made a satisfactory beginning to life without bringing any material stuff. Now here it is. The wisdom of contentment has its basis, says Paul, in understanding our possessionless entry and exit. Consider your exit. Are you planning on taking luggage? If you are, I suggest it's foolish. Unless you're planning to build a mausoleum and surround yourself with all your toys and tributes to any apparent success you may care to boast in. But it will all rot. No one will care. No one will visit. No one will know. Think, he says. Consider your exit. All the stuff that we manage to amass in the journey through life, and it is considerable for each of us, all of that stuff has to be checked at the toll booth of death. When you come to that toll booth, you leave everything behind and you go through as you arrived, completely with nothing. There are no pockets in a shroud. Now, when this dawns on the life of an individual, they are at least in the position to be able to think through to some sensible conclusions. In the ballad of John and Yoko Ono, there is a line that pops out as if from nowhere, and Lennon sings, last night the wife said, oh boy, when you're dead, you can't take nothing with you but your soul. Now, where did that come from? Presumably, the two of them are sitting around at night talking metaphysics, talking about life. Goodness gracious, they had all the money in the world and all the time in the world to talk about whatever they wanted to talk about. She's one of the richest landowners at that point in New York City in terms of the Dakota building and all the apartments that she has possessed. But she says to him, hey, John, when you go, you don't take anything. And it dawns on him, and he writes it down in the song. He then goes, honeymooning down by the sand, took the last train back from Paris and so on, and on with his journey. Now, while there are no pockets in a shroud, and while we arrive naked and we leave essentially naked, we don't live naked and we don't live without pockets. So the real issue is what goes in our pockets. Because stuff does go in our pockets. Well, that's where verse 8 balances out verse 7. If we brought nothing into the world, we can take nothing out of it. Principle understood. But he says, if we have food and clothing, we will be content with that. There are certain things we need to get through life. One is shelter and the other is food. So that's what he's talking about. The word that is used for clothing speaks not only of the stuff that we would put immediately on our bodies, but speaks of the shelter in which we might live as within a dwelling place. And he says, so if we have food and we have clothes, there is the basis of contentment. It's essentially what you have worked out so masterfully in the Jungle Book, right? You're all thinking of it already, aren't you? Bare necessities, the simple bare necessities. That's what he's saying. Oh, you were thinking, I'm the king of the swingers, the jungle VIP. Sorry, that was the wrong one. No, bare necessities, the simple bare necessities. Is that what he's saying here? If we have food and clothing, here is the basics for contentment. Now, loved ones, you've got to get this. I have to get this. This is absolutely pivotal. Here, in verse 8, is the level at which our expectations and consequently our contentment should be pitched. This is the level of expectation for contentment. Food and clothes, contentment. Not food and clothes plus, but food and clothes, we will be content with that, he says. Discontentedness in life, my discontentedness in life, is on account of being seduced into believing the lie that a man's life consists in the abundance of his possessions. That's what Jesus says in Luke chapter 12. He says to his disciples, listen, if you want to think about a man's life does not consist in the abundance of what he possesses. No matter how successful or how notorious my late father-in-law was within the Chrysler Corporation, he didn't take any of that with him. And what he left behind was a legacy in relationship to Christian things, in believing children and in believing grandchildren and in great-grandchildren that will be nurtured in the framework of faith. It would have been a dreadful waste of 69 years of a life and some 43 of them as a Christian life had he not at least begun to understand some of these things. Godliness with contentment is great gain, he says. The two things go together. We brought nothing into the world. We're taking nothing out of it. Those are the fixed points. But, he says, if we have food and clothes, we'll be content with that. My favorite illustration from literature of this comes from Jerome K. Jerome's little book, which I'm sure you all read regularly, called Three Men in a Boat. It was actually published in 1889, and it's still in print. So it's got to be a pretty good book if after all these years it is still in print. And it's the story, a humorous story, a little quaint for our ears now, but the story of three men going down the Thames on a boat and the preparations that they make for this journey. And when they meet together at the side of the river, the first thing that they determine they need to settle is what it is that they're going to take with them on their journey. And if you like to relax for just a moment, I'm going to read a little bit of the story to you. The first list we made out had to be discarded. It was clear that the upper reaches of the Thames would not allow of the navigation of a boat sufficiently large to take the things we had set down as indispensable. So we tore the list up and looked at one another. George said, "You know, we're on the wrong track altogether. We must not think of the things we could do with, but only of the things that we can't do without." George comes out really quite sensible at times. You'd be surprised. I call that downright wisdom, not merely as regards the present case, but with reference to our trip up the river of life generally. So now we've got an analogy, okay? Says, let's not think about going down the Thames. Let's think about going down the river of life. Then he comments, "How many people on that voyage load up the boat till it is in danger of swamping with a store of foolish things which they think essential to the pleasure and comfort of the trip, but which are really only useless lumber? How they pile the poor little craft mast high with fine clothes, big houses, useless servants, and a host of swell friends that don't care tuppence for them, and that they don't care three halfpence for, with expensive entertainments that nobody enjoys." I love that. You know, you have to go to these things. Well, I better not mention what it is, but anyway. And you're sitting in there, after about 7 minutes, you're going, there can't be a soul in here enjoying this. We got to go for ice cream, and you have to endure it to the end. With expensive entertainments that nobody enjoys, with formalities and fashions, with pretense and ostentation, and with, oh, heaviest, maddest lumber of all, the dread of what will my neighbor think. With luxuries that only cloy, with pleasures that are a bore, with empty show that, like the criminal's iron crown of yore, makes to bleed and swoon the aching head that wears it. It is lumber. All lumber. Throw it overboard. It makes the boat so heavy to pull, you nearly faint at the oars. It makes it so cumbersome and dangerous to manage, you never know a moment's freedom from anxiety and care. Never a moment's rest for dreamy laziness. No time to watch the windy shadows skimming lightly o'er the shallows, or the glittering sunbeams flitting in and out among the ripples, or the great trees by the margin looking down at their own image, or the woods all green and golden, or the lilies white and yellow, or the somber waving rushes, or the sedges, or the orchids, or the blue forget-me-nots. Throw the lumber over, men. Let your boat of life be light, packed with only what you need. A homely home and simple pleasures, one or two friends worth the name, someone to love you, a cat, a dog, and a pipe or two. I'm not editing this, and a pipe or two. Enough to eat and enough to wear and a little more than enough to drink, for thirst is a dangerous thing. You will find the boat easier to pull then, and it will not be so liable to upset, and it will not matter so much if it does upset. See, that's the problem. See, we get so much crud that if it upsets, we can't deal with the upset. Says, but if you do it this way, then even if it flips over, it won't be that big of a deal because you don't have that much junk on it. You will have time to think as well as to work, time to drink in life's sunshine, time to listen to the aeolian music that the wind of God draws from the human heartstrings around us. Time to, I beg your pardon, he says, I really quite forgot myself. But there it is. Now, there isn't a person in this room right now who doesn't feel themselves pulled and pushed and moved by this. There can't be. I mean, if you do not, then you're in need, you have some issues you need to deal with. You're in need of treatment.
0: 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Clearly, the Bible's definition of contentment is countercultural. Of course, Jesus' teaching often is. Imagine being in the crowd for his Sermon on the Plain when he commanded his listeners to love their enemies. That was a shocking command back then, and it's no less challenging for us today. 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I'm Bob Lapine. We're glad you studied God's Word with us today. Tomorrow we'll learn why it's possible to feel empty, whether you're in poverty or have everything in the world. The Bible teaching of Alistair Begg is furnished by Truth for Life, where the learning is for living.

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2: When I was 7, I contracted tuberculosis from a man who rented a room in our house. The disease left me unable to attend school for 2 years. A tutor came to help me several times a week, but I fell behind. When I was well enough to return to school, none of the public schools would take me, but the parochial school did. There I gained an interest in God and the Bible. I had to work hard to catch up. After I finished high school, my parents divorced, and Mom and I moved to California, where I joined the Air Force. My job was loading ammo on planes, not very practical for civilian life, so I transferred to jet mechanic school. I was sent to Châteauroux, France, south of Paris. I worked hard and performed my job so well I was promoted to staff sergeant and chosen to speak with a visiting senator. I chose not to re-enlist, planning to become a jet mechanic for the airlines. When that didn't work out, I moved to Florida to work with my stepfather. Because of his bad temper, I went to work with a carpet cleaning business. The owner told me about Jesus, and I received him as my savior. I met Sandy, and we married. When my plan to study music in college didn't work out, I went into business. Eventually, I helped start a business that is still prosperous. God had a plan for my life all along. And today, my son and his wife are missionaries in Romania. I'm Ron Kimmel. If the Son, therefore, shall make you free, ye shall be free indeed.
1: If you would like to be free from the weight of sin by receiving Jesus Christ as Lord and Savior, call 1-888-NEED-HIM right now. Free Indeed is a production of Pacific Garden Mission, 1458 South Canal Street, Chicago, Illinois, 60607. 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

0: marks of a Christian are self-control and self-discipline.
1: That can be tough, but Billy Graham reminds us that we have the perfect example to follow.
0: Jesus was tempted. Three strong temptations the devil threw at him in the wilderness when he was hungry and tired and thirsty. And each time, Jesus threw it back in his face, but he didn't argue with the devil. He simply quoted Scripture. Satan can be defeated when you are filled with the Spirit of God, obeying God in the center of His will, and quoting Scripture. Are you willing to say no, no matter what the cost? Then say yes to the claims of Christ.
1: Want to learn more? 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

0: A massive, massive ship. This is Ken Ham, a missionary to our evolutionized culture and even the church. The Ark was a massive ship, 510 feet long, 51 feet high, and 85 feet wide. It easily fit all the animals needed, plus supplies and Noah's family. Some people argue the flood was local, not global. But why would God command Noah to build such a massive ship if he could have just moved to an area outside of God's judgment? And Genesis tells us every land-dwelling creature and every person outside the ark perished. But if the flood was local, some animals and people would have survived. When we ignore what the Bible clearly teaches, we make God out to be a liar. Instead, we need to take God at his word.
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0: From the files of Unshackled, Pacific Garden Mission presents Free Indeed.
1: Father's Day can make a man feel good or miserable depending upon how he raised his children. Although I grew up feeling loved in my family and I rejoiced when our own children were born, I let the world come between me and them. Ours was a happy marriage until World War II came along and I joined the Navy. That's when I started drinking and alcohol became the center of my life. When I returned home after the war, I hardly knew my kids or cared about their activities. I wanted to go out drinking to celebrate, but my wife refused. She had given her life to Christ, and she had the whole church praying for me. As the children grew, I missed seeing them in Christmas plays and missed their graduation from grammar school because I was sitting in a bar somewhere. One night I couldn't sleep. I lay there thinking about all the lost years, the wasted years, and I vowed to stop drinking. I did, too. By then, one of my sons had a drinking problem, too. That year, I was stricken with rheumatoid arthritis. We moved to Arizona, which didn't help. Then we moved back to Kentucky, where I was raised. I finally talked to God, telling him my failures and turning my life over to Jesus. The relief I felt as the burden of guilt was lifted is beyond description. Put your trust in the Lord Jesus Christ, and He will make you a better father or mother. I wish I had trusted Him sooner. I'm Sherman Barrett. If the Son, therefore, shall make you free, you shall be free indeed.
0: If you would like to be free from the weight of sin by receiving Jesus Christ as Lord and Savior, or maybe you have questions about it, call 1-888-NEED-HIM right now. Free Indeed is a production of Pacific Garden Mission, 1458 South Canal Street, Chicago, Illinois, 60607. 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
2: I want to taste more of what is true and live like I've got nothing to prove. 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
1: Len Wilkerson's son has special needs. 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
2: 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And then you will have the strength and the ability to go out and be a neighbor to those that you should be a neighbor to.
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And Master, I stand here today, and I'm not worthy of the least of your blessings.

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1: The book of Jonah, chapter 1 and halfway through verse 5 starts with these words. But Jonah had gone down into the lowest parts of the ship, had lain down and was fast asleep. So the captain came to him and said to him, "What do you mean, sleeper? Arise, call on your God. Perhaps your God will consider us so that we may not perish." It's astounding in this story how the one with a connection to God and the answer to a life-threatening moment chose to sleep instead of pray. It took the cry of the unsaved to finally wake him up and to reconsider his calling. Today, from the cries of the unborn to the afflicted and those losing hope, the pleas of this hour are calling you and I to pray. It's time for the Church of Jesus Christ to rise up again and reclaim our God-appointed place in history. It's time to pray.
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0: Unshackled, Pacific Garden Mission presents Free Indeed.
1: I grew up on a farm in Indiana where life was routine until the year a terrible storm forced Dad to sell out and move to town. Small town life for me was just as monotonous as life on a farm, so I wanted to spice things up a little. My job as a car hop at a local drive-in gave me a chance to smoke and try beer. I knew it was wrong because my family was religious. Then my coworker introduced me to pot, and that was even more fun. My family moved to Michigan where I started college. At last, I was free to live the way I wanted, more parties and drinking. I felt very empty inside in spite of the partying. Drifting from one drunk to another, life had no meaning, and I cried out to God, begging for help or I would end it all. A friend down the hall gave me a Bible with underlined passages that I read to please her. I went to church with her for the same reason. Then, to please God, I took a job at a Christian radio station. My double life bothered me, praising God on the air and grieving Him afterward in the bars. One night I listened to the Unshackled drama on the radio, and the truth hit me. I couldn't change myself, but Christ could change me because He would make me a new person. I knelt and prayed, asking God to come into my life and make me new. I knew He had done just that, because a little later, my friend came by with some expensive beer that I refused. I'm Donna Disser, and if the Son, therefore, shall make you free, you shall be free indeed.
0: If you would like to be free from the weight of sin by receiving Jesus Christ as Lord and Savior, or maybe you have questions about it, call 1-888-NEED-HIM right now. 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
2: Thank you and welcome to Scripture on Creation. I'm Scott Kump.
3: And I'm Dr. Ben Scripture.
2: Today, Dr. Scripture, we're going to study Psalm 146, and we're almost to the end of our series on creation in the Psalms.
3: That's right, Scott. In fact, Psalms 146, 147, and 148 are the final Psalms with some reference to creation. So we're about to a point where we'll need to consider beginning a new series. And I wonder if any of our listeners have any ideas.
2: Well, why don't we ask them and see?
3: Okay, go right ahead.
2: Okay. If any of our listeners have a suggestion for a new series related to creation in some fashion, we encourage you to let us know. And the best way to do that would be to send your ideas by email to scripture@scriptureoncreation.org. I want to point out, of course, Dr. Scripture's primary emphasis is what the Bible says about creation, but he also tackles things from a scientific point of view as well. So again, if you have an idea for a new series for us to tackle, send your ideas to scripture@scriptureoncreation.org.
3: Okay, but we still have a few more Psalms to consider as we study creation in the Psalms. And as you mentioned, Scott, Psalm 146 is our subject today. And there is a definite reference to God as the Creator, and we'll see a theme in this psalm which we have seen many times before, and that is the connection between God as Creator and His care for the needy and the humble.
2: Oh, well, let's get started. It's only 10 verses long, and you said you were going to start by reading the first 5 verses.
3: Right, and I'm going to do something a bit different. I'm going to read from the NIV today. It's because, especially these first 5 verses, I just think it's a little more clear in what I think is the intended meaning of the author. And by the way, we don't know the author. This is not a Psalm of David. At least it doesn't give him the credit for writing it.
2: I should clarify, normally you read from the New American Standard. Most of our regular listeners know that, but you said you're going to read from the NIV this time.
3: Right, at least the first 5 verses. Here we go. Psalm 146. Praise the Lord. Praise the Lord, O my soul. I will praise the Lord all my life. I will sing praise to my God as long as I live. Do not put your trust in princes, in mortal men who cannot save. When their spirit departs, they return to the ground. On that very day, their plans come to nothing. Blessed is he whose help is the God of Jacob, whose hope is in the Lord his God.
2: Well, Dr. Scripture, it sounds like this is one of those hallelujah psalms we've talked about before.
3: Absolutely. The first 2 words in the psalm are praise the Lord, but that actually is hallelujah, hallelujah, oh my soul. So this person is really just engaged in praising God.
2: Says
3: all
2: it twice.
3: Excited about, right, all excited about just God and what he's done. He says, I will praise the Lord all my life. And there's an interesting contrast between him praising God all his life and then the end of life, and how at the end of life, our plans, our ideas, everything are gone. Now, there's this reference to returning to the ground, where in verse 4 it says, when their spirit departs, they return to the ground. That's not speaking of our spirit going into the ground. That's simply talking about the body, and we've mentioned several times. The body continually reminds us that we are made of dust, and to dust we shall return. But it's interesting how it says that on that very day, their plans come to nothing. Whose plans? Well, the kind of people that sometimes we think we'll depend on, that may give us some help, like princes. But as the psalmist points out, they cannot save. And he really makes this point that, you know, whatever plans they may have had that we think might help us, they're dead and gone. Their plans are over when they're dead. Instead, the person that can help us all of our life, and obviously more importantly, at the end of our life, is God, the God of Jacob, as the psalmist puts it here. And he goes on to say, whose hope is in the Lord. I think it's sort of neat here too, how in verse 3 where it says, do not put your trust in princes, then the psalmist uses the word hope in the Lord in verse 5. And there's very much a connection between trusting the Lord and hoping in the Lord.
2: Well, Dr. Scripture, I noticed there was no reference to creation in those first 5 verses, so I'm guessing it's going to be somewhere in the second 5 verses.
3: You're always calling me on these things, Scott. Yes, the second 5 verses are the ones that have a very direct reference to God as creator. In fact, let's read verse 6. It says, in referring to that God in whom we have our hope, the maker of heaven and earth, the sea and everything in them, the Lord, who remains faithful forever. Verse 7 goes on to say, he upholds the cause of the oppressed and gives food to the hungry. The Lord sets prisoners free. The Lord gives sight to the blind. The Lord lifts up those who are bowed down. The Lord loves the righteous. The Lord watches over the alien and sustains the fatherless and the widow. But he frustrates the ways of the wicked. The Lord reigns forever. Your God, O Zion, for all generations, praise the Lord. That is, hallelujah. So there's the conclusion, those last 5 verses, and it begins in that second half of the psalm with this reference to God, the maker of heaven and earth, the sea, and everything in them. Now, I think probably what the psalmist has in mind when he says maker of heaven and earth is he's thinking of the sky. His focus is pretty much on the earth, not the starry host or the third heaven where the angels are. He's thinking about here on earth where man dwells, God is the one who made the sky, the earth itself, the sea, and everything in them. Everything in the sky, everything on the earth, and everything in the sea.
2: Well, it's interesting that the mention of maker of heaven and earth, that begins right at that middle point of the psalm. So you've got 3 ideas. The first idea we heard in the first 5 verses, who do you put your trust in? Put your trust in the Lord. Second idea, why do you put your trust in him? He made everything. He sustains everything.
3: Absolutely.
2: Third idea, who should trust him? The poor, the downtrodden, all these people that we're talking about in the latter part of the psalm.
3: Right. And this is what we see time and time again in the Bible when God is being referred to as the creator. So often then, there's also a reference to the poor, the needy, and how they can be confident in this God. Why? Because he made everything, and he will indeed take care of us. I find it sort of sad that so often the wise and intelligent of the world today, they think that they figured out a way to leave God out of origins. In other words, you know, God isn't the one responsible for making me, for making the earth. And so there's no reason then to depend on him or even consider him in any fashion.
2: We've got to rely on ourselves.
3: Exactly. And of course, I'm very smart. I figured all this out. And so who needs God? So here we've got the oppressed, the hungry, the prisoner. They are the ones who generally are more ready to look for help, to look to God. And the psalmist is continually referring us to this one that we look to for help can indeed help. He's got the power. He's got the ability. And what's really wonderful is his attention is toward us. He wants to help us.
2: You know, Dr. Scripture, it's interesting. Both you and I have traveled to third world countries on missions trips and that sort of thing. And when you encounter genuine believers in those contexts, they're not putting a lot of trust in their stuff because they don't have stuff to put trust in.
3: Boy, Scott, that's a great point. When you've got a lot of things that often we are deceived by thinking that, you know, that's where our real source of security and help comes from, it really can interfere with our relationship and our trust in the Lord. And I think that that is something that we in an affluent culture like in the United States really struggle with, much more so than people that just don't have much in other countries. Could we possibly say that being poor and needy is a blessing? You know, I think that the Bible talks about that pretty frequently. And one other thing, Scott, that you mentioned, you pointed out how because of who he is and what he's done, we should then be trusting him. I really like what the New American Standard does in their more literal translation of these last few verses, because I'm going to read portions of it, and we're going to see that the New American Standard keeps emphasizing the word who. In other words, keeps pointing the reader back to the creator of heaven and earth. Listen to what verse 6 says in the New American Standard Bible. Who made heaven and earth, the sea and all that is in them? Who keeps faith forever? Who executes justice for the oppressed? Who gives food to the hungry? The Lord sets the prisoners free. Then there's a reference to the Lord again. It says, the Lord who opens the eyes of the blind. The Lord raises up those who are bowed down. The Lord loves the righteous. You know, those references to the different types of needy people remind me of the prophecies that speak to what the Messiah will do. The Messiah will feed the hungry. The Messiah will bring justice to the oppressed. The Messiah will open the eyes of the blind. You remember that time when John the Baptist was in prison and he was sort of questioning, you know, hey, I'm in prison here. The Lord Jesus was supposed to be the one to set the prisoner free. So he actually questioned, was I wrong in identifying Jesus as the Messiah? And this is what the Lord Jesus did to encourage John that he had gotten it right the first time. When John's disciples came and asked Jesus if indeed he was the right one, listen to what Jesus says. I'm reading from Matthew chapter 11, verse 4. And Jesus answered and said to them, go and report to John the things which you hear and see. The blind receive sight, and the lame walk. The lepers are cleansed, and the deaf hear. The dead are raised up, and the poor have the gospel preached to them. Now, Jesus is probably specifically quoting from Isaiah, Isaiah chapter 61, I think also Isaiah chapter 35. But don't these references to what the Messiah would do sound very similar to what the psalmist is saying about the Lord here in Psalm 146?
2: Yeah, there really is a similarity there.
3: And so what's really, really fascinating, and frankly what is a stumbling block to many people, is the idea that that one who came and healed and fed the people, doing miracles, of course, but the fact that that was indeed the Messiah, the divine Son of God here on earth, rubbing elbows with the needy and showing such great love and care for children. That one is the very one who was the maker of heaven and earth, the sea, and everything in them. The Lord who remains faithful forever. What an amazing God that we have. One that could create the heavens and the earth and still come and care about you and me. Sometimes it's amazing to me that people can be so proud that they refuse to humble themselves before the creator of heaven and earth. They refuse to admit that Jesus is Lord. And unfortunately, if we don't do it in this life, we'll do it by force when we see him face to

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2: My father was unable to support his family of nine children, so we lived on welfare. Dad was vulgar and mean. I was the second oldest and did much of the work at home. We never went to church, didn't have a car, and rarely went anywhere. I felt inferior, but excelled at school. Someone gave us a TV when I was 17, and I heard the gospel for the first time when an evangelist talked about salvation through the cross of Jesus Christ. I prayed, asking God to forgive me. Then I went to Dad and asked his forgiveness for my attitude. He was not receptive. We didn't have a Bible, so I wrote the evangelist. They sent me verses that I memorized. I was an honor student and received a scholarship to nursing school where I attended church for the first time and grew in faith. I even taught Sunday school and led a friend to Christ. I wanted more Bible training, so I went to a Bible school in Chicago after I finished nursing school. Dad never came to any of my graduations. I worked as a nurse to support myself in Bible school where I met Brian. His family was so loving, so unlike mine, who never wrote or called me. Brian and I married when we graduated, and he became a pastor. We served three different churches for 27 years, and God gave us three children that we have raised to know Christ. The love of Jesus set me free. I'm Dora Jean Johnson. If the Son, therefore, shall make you free, ye shall be free indeed.
1: If you would like to be free from the weight of sin by receiving Jesus Christ as Lord and Savior, call 1-888-NEED-HIM right now. 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

0: Can I ask you a question? How do you feel about your future? I mean, is it a little scary to think about? Well, if so, Billy Graham has some good news for you.
1: The scriptures look into the future with promise, hope, and joy. There can be no pessimism or wringing of hands with the Christian. There is courage, fortitude, and power in the midst of crisis. Heaven is no myth, no idle dream, no figment of the imagination. It is as real as the world we see about us today. And it will be yours and mine if we want to share it by coming to Jesus Christ and accepting Him as our Savior.
0: Would you like to pray with someone about starting a personal relationship with Jesus Christ? You can call us right now at 855-255-7729. That's 855-255-PRAY. There is hope for your future. The number again, 855-255-7729. We're the Billy Graham Evangelistic Association.

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0: with SRN News, I'm Rich Thomason in Washington. Ukrainian President Zelensky says that Russia never honored a so-called energy ceasefire, so after a brief pause, Ukraine will start attacking Russian oil refineries again. Vladimir Putin's government says it never agreed to a ceasefire. SpaceX CEO Elon Musk says he has nothing to do with recent limits on Ukraine's ability to use satellite internet. It has hampered the country's ability to thwart Russian attacks.
1: SpaceX provides the systems that deliver Starlink and the military version Starshield. But Musk said Wednesday that the U.S. government controls and owns Starshield, and the connections are controlled by the Trump administration, and ultimately President Trump himself. Ukraine says Starlink connectivity is being restored, but a speed restriction remains on the Starshield service, continuing to hamper some drone operations. The reduced service faced quick bipartisan pushback from U.S. lawmakers. I'm Tammy Trujillo.
0: With the crucial midterm elections fast approaching, President Trump continues to stump for Republican candidates, and that includes Arizona's GOP gubernatorial candidate, Andy Biggs.
2: I'm here really to say you have a chance to have a really great, he's a conservative guy, but what he is he's really a common sense person, because it's all about common sense, more importantly than any label.
0: And later yesterday in Montana, the president praised GOP congressional candidate Aaron Flint as a true American patriot. Today, Mr. Trump takes a day off from the campaign trail. Tomorrow, he'll be holding a midterm campaign rally in Dalton in North Georgia. Trump administration threatening legal action against California over claims that non-citizens might be allowed to vote in the midterm elections. Watching Wall Street this morning, the stock futures are mixed so far. The Dow futures up 133 points. The Nasdaq futures are down 340 points. This is SRN News. A call to prayer before the midterms.
3: The Family Research Council is urging Christians all across the nation to be in prayer for America, the candidates, and election workers in the run-up to November 3rd. The FRC says anyone who downloads the Stand Firm app can join in daily prayer with other believers and can hear messages from pastors and other faith leaders. Experts say the results of this election will affect hundreds of millions for years to come. All the details can be found at FRC.org. Michael Harrington reporting.
0: Dozens of Florida Latino faith leaders gathered in Tallahassee this week to condemn the rapid succession of executions in the state. Pastor Omar Johnson called on Governor Ron DeSantis to stop carrying them out, saying accountability does not require another death. The clergy members also delivered a letter to the governor's office signed by more than 70 Latino bishops, pastors, and other church leaders condemning the surge in executions. This is SRN News. Former NFL quarterback Mark Sanchez has reportedly settled a lawsuit stemming from an assault case.
4: According to The Athletic, Sanchez and truck driver Peter Toll have agreed to terms that will end the civil action without a trial. Sanchez was in Indianapolis as a broadcaster for Fox when he attacked the then 69-year-old driver outside a restaurant last year. Toll would then stab Sanchez several times in self-defense. Sanchez was later indicted on one felony count of battery resulting in serious bodily injury. He was also charged with three misdemeanors. Sanchez and Fox parted ways in November of last year, shortly after the assault. Bob Agner reporting.
0: Six Flags Over Georgia is preparing to reopen tomorrow, 4 days after a man fell to his death. 42-year-old died Monday after falling from the Goliath roller coaster, which will remain closed with no reopening date set. Four other people were injured in that incident. More details at srnnews.com.
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7: Abuse seemed like a way of life for Janice Walsh, starting with her parents' divorce and a 4-year stay in a foster home, filled with hard work and physical abuse. Her mother's remarriage sprung her and her siblings from the foster home, but her new stepfather added to her misery. When that marriage broke apart, her mother once again put Janice in foster care. As soon as she finished high school, Janice worked hard to go to college. In geology class, she met a bright young man who treated her well until they married 3 years later. Then he changed and became threatening, cold, and abusive, even killing their cat. Janice escaped to her mother in fear and divorced him. Her life went downhill from there. Immorality and the occult consumed her almost to the point of suicide. But a coworker who lived a life of peace and joy began to witness to her about Jesus, telling her of God's love. When Janice prayed to receive Christ, everything changed. She sold everything to pay her credit card debt and then attended seminary to prepare for the mission field. I met Janice when she came to Hong Kong to serve the Lord, working in a small church, teaching English as part of our outreach. There she led many non-English-speaking people to Christ. When she was diagnosed with multiple sclerosis, Janice went home to live with her mother. Although confined to a wheelchair, she still encouraged the elderly and disabled. If the Son, therefore, shall make you free, you shall be free indeed.
8: If you would like to be free from the weight of sin by receiving Jesus Christ as Lord and Savior, or maybe you have questions about it, call 1-888-NEED-HIM right now. Free Indeed is a production of Pacific Garden Mission, 1458 South Canal Street, Chicago, Illinois, 60607. 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

0: party for a long time, but now you're feeling all partied out?
1: The Bible says there's pleasure in sin for a season. You can have a good time for a little bit, but then the Bible said it's all over. Soon the eternal hangover begins.
0: Maybe you're getting sick and tired of being sick and tired.
1: How many people come in from a party late at night? You come in empty, dissatisfied, more frustrated than ever before, wishing that you could find something in life that would satisfy beyond that which you've been doing.
0: That something beyond is Jesus Christ.
1: He died on the cross and he loves you and he wants to forgive you of your past sins and he wants to take you to heaven. But more than that, he wants to give you a new, thrilling, joyous life here and now.
0: Ready for some real fulfillment? 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

0: Welcome to Through the Bible. Our five-year journey through the whole Word of God continues, and today we're going to finish up the historical book of Exodus. Now, Dr. McGee says that preparing for Exodus was one of the most rewarding experiences in his life, and that's saying something. And I hope that you'll feel the same way about studying it. So as you open your Bible, Greg and I have some time to share some exciting letters highlighting the growth and success of our home groups, particularly in India, which was the birthplace of our home groups, wasn't it, Greg?
1: That is correct. Yeah, more than a decade ago now, George Philip was working with a partner ministry. Now he's actually on our team. He retired and then started working with TTB. But he always had a heart for TTB. He's the Malayalam speaker. He says, if you cut me, I bleed, Dr. McGee.
0: Yeah.
1: And he created this idea. And you were talking earlier about how the medium has changed in India.
0: Yeah, India, originally when I started in the 90s being the host, I was just so impressed with the volume of letters from terrestrial radio. I mean, we had the numbers were 15,000 a month.
1: Yeah, it was huge.
0: And the languages were much smaller.
1: Yep.
0: But guess what? The world changed, and slowly that count started diminishing, and George, seeing that happening, went through a whole process and came up with the home group movement, and it really has become a movement in India. And today, we are seeing so much fruit. But I just think it speaks to, if you're listening and you're wondering, oh, how is Through the Bible changing? Because, their speakers, that same guy, Dr. McGee, and we're on our 12th cycle. Well, good Bible teaching, systematic throughout the entire, all 66 books, taking 5 years to go through it is a great way to go. And we're going to continue to do that, but we may change the delivery methods. And the home groups are a way to start doing that. And the benefit of that is we get to go into people's heart languages, which we've talked many times about, where that person, we're going to be listening about Tripura, but they probably speak Hindi, and they also probably speak English to some extent.
1: Yes, probably.
0: But their heart language is something different. And it's those smaller languages that really seem to have the greater impact on people's souls. And that's the end game for us anyway.
1: Yeah. And I think if you're hearing this, what we want you to know is we work very hard. We don't just set things on autopilot. We are constantly monitoring everything we do around the world in 250 languages. And that's one reason we've been staffing up, is we have people watching over all these projects.
0: Yeah.
1: But let's get to the to the response. You want to read this first one?
0: As previously mentioned, this is a listener in Tripur. I'm not going to go into the background of the area, but here's the testimony. Listening to the Word of God together with the radio home group has changed both my lifestyle and my spiritual life. Earlier, I never studied the Word of God or spent personal time with Him. I would only go to church on Sundays and return without understanding the importance of what was spoken. However, after listening to the audio Bible study every week, I realized how important God's Word truly is. Not only is it important to know the Word, but also we need to read it, and the Holy Spirit needs to speak it into our lives. I then began to study the Word regularly, and the Holy Spirit spoke to me and corrected me in many areas of my life. Because of this, my life has changed greatly.
1: Wow. And that is actually in a language called Chin Falam, which is spoken, believe it or not, in Myanmar, but there are a couple tens of thousands of people in the Tripura region of India that speak this. So it's powerful.
0: And this is probably the only solid content in that language.
1: I think you'd be very solid ground to say that. So here's another short but powerful response from a listener who said, I grew up Hindu, worshiping millions of gods. I used to follow the same religion as my parents. Not long ago, I was invited to a home group, and God's Word changed me. I have accepted Jesus Christ as my personal Savior and want to lead a group of my own. Please pray for me.
0: Amen.
1: That's
0: and
1: so
0: let's
1: great.
0: Let's do that right now. Heavenly Father, we do pray for this listener who has come to love your Word and wants to be a part of a home group and lead that. I pray that you would give them the opportunity for that. I pray that you would bless that home group and the many hundreds of thousands that are out there in India and in South Asia and throughout the world. Bless our study now in Exodus, Lord, as we look at Exodus 39 and 40. In Jesus' name, amen. Here's Dr. J. Vernon McGee with our study of Exodus 39 and 40 on Through the Bible.
2: Now, friends, as we come to the 39th chapter of the book of Exodus, and if you have your Bible, we'll turn there, and I trust you have our notes and outlines. And we will now offer the notes on the Gospel of Mark. And I'm sure many of you have those, because that'll be the next book that we'll go to. And this is our last study in Exodus. This has been, for me, one of the most rewarding studies that I've had. You see that a great many people say, well, you don't seem to have any opportunity to hear others preach, and I only have when I go to conferences where there are other speakers, and it's always a blessing to my heart to hear them, but I hear so little of it. And someone says, well, then, how are you blessed? Well, you know, when you put warm water through a spigot, the spigot will warm up. And if you put cold water through a spigot, the spigot will get cool. Well, when you put the Word of God through a preacher or a teacher, it'll have some effect on him. And I find that just studying the Word of God this way, sitting down with the Bible and teaching each day, has been for me one of the most rewarding experiences. And the book of Exodus has blessed my own heart in a new way and has given me a greater understanding and appreciation of our wonderful Lord. I hope it's had the same value for you also. Now, as we come to this 39th chapter, which is actually not the last chapter, we have chapters 39 and 40 today. Now, I have before me the chart of the tabernacle as usual, but we will just look at it in a casual sort of way today, because chapter 39 deals with the garments of the high priest. That is, the garments that he wore. And these garments, by the way, all speak of the person of Christ. And I will begin reading here, and then we're not going to attempt to read this section because we've had the blueprint before. I should say of garments, it's not a blueprint, but I think you ladies call it a pattern. And we've had the pattern, and now they have been made, and Aaron will be clothed with these garments. And notice what is said concerning them. I'm reading now chapter 39, verse 1. And of the blue and purple and scarlet they made cloths of service to do service in the holy place, and made the holy garments for Aaron as the Lord commanded Moses. Notice they're called here holy garments. And we read here, and he made the ephod of gold, blue, and purple, and scarlet, fine twine linen. And then we go into details concerning that. And then there was the curious girdle of his ephod. And curious means simply this. Curious is something we generally apply to a human being or even to an animal, but not to an inanimate thing. But it's curious in the sense that it was an unusual way in which it was woven. It was not just a simple one. It held not only the robe of the ephod, but it held all the garments that the high priest wore, held them in order and in place. Then he talks about the breastplate here. And now these are called in this chapter garments of glory and beauty. And a great emphasis is put upon the mitre, which Aaron wore on his head. And it had on it, in verse 30, we're told, holiness to the Lord. All of these things now have to do with this. And we're told they brought the tabernacle unto Moses and all his furniture and all this, and the covering of the ram skin and all of that. So that now when it's all completed, it's all brought to Moses. So that the last thing actually that's mentioned are the garments of the high priest. Now, I want us to take a look at these garments of the high priest, because it's very important as the high priest speaks of Christ. That is something you couldn't miss, because we're told that very definitely, that the garments speak of the high priest and of Christ as our high priest, by the way. And now we have given here these instructions. Now, basically, Aaron wore what all the other priests wore, and that was a linen garment. All of them were clothed in that fine twine, white, byssus, Egyptian linen. They had on this linen garment, and it had on it sort of a pants that it wore, because their nakedness was not to be revealed, although they did serve barefooted, apparently, in the tabernacle. And Aaron, as the high priest, was dressed like the others, basically. And on the great day of atonement, when he took the blood and went into the Holy of Holies, he laid aside all the garments of beauty and glory, the outward garments, and just wore

nothing for God. He doesn't accept it. And it'll be nothing but wood, hay, and stubble. But we must be clothed with the righteousness of Christ. And then there must be a life to back that up. That is certainly taught in these basic garments. Now, the thing that interests me are these garments of glory and beauty that are laid aside by Aaron when he went in to the Holy of Holies, when he offered the sacrifice for the sin of the people, that great day of Yom Kippur, the great day that was the beginning, actually, of days for these people. What an important thing it was. And he took that basin of blood within. Well, now the Lord Jesus came to this earth. He did not lay aside his deity, but he did lay aside the garments of glory and beauty. What's that? He laid aside his prerogatives of God. He laid aside the Shekinah glory, and he came just as a human being. He was born a baby. It was George MacDonald that said he came a little baby thing that made a woman cry. They were looking for a king to lift them high. But he came just a little baby thing that made a woman cry. That's the way he came into the world. The garments of glory and beauty were laid aside. There should have been, instead of just that few paltry number of shepherds there and the wise men that came later, the whole world should have been there. But he laid that aside, friends. He was God manifest in the flesh. What a picture you have here. And when he offered himself, you see, he died in his humanity. I don't quite buy that idea that God died on the cross. It's only what you mean by death. He was separated from God. That is true. That was a rift in the Godhead, to be sure, when he was made sin for us who knew no sin. But even at that moment, God was in Christ reconciling the world to himself. There's a mystery there, friends, that I can't penetrate. And I've read after a few of the theologians, and you want to know something? They haven't penetrated it either. Now, these garments of beauty and glory really were lovely. The high priest, my, he was gaudy and colorful. And all of these things speak of the person of Christ. And we'll not go over this because most of you follow this study, but some of you may not have followed it. He had on this robe of the ephod, and it had these two stones, one on each shoulder, and six of the names of the tribes of Israel on each one of the shoulders. Speaks of his strength and ability, that is, speaks of the strength and ability of our great Savior, who, when one sheep got lost, he went out and found it, put it on his shoulder. Thank God we have a Savior, friends, that can go out and put us on his shoulder and bring us back. And he's able to save to the uttermost those who come unto God through him. Then you have that breastplate, like a vest, and it had 12 stones on it. Oh, was it a thing of beauty? And apparently it had in it a sort of a pocket where the Urim and Thummim were placed, and it had something to do with prediction. I do not know how it worked at all. But these beautiful stones right on his breastplate. Now, this speaks of the fact that Christ carries us on his heart today. He loved us. God so loved the world, and he loved the church, and he gave himself for it. There are the stones there that depict that, and they were stones of beauty. And this was part of it. Now, down there on the robe of the ephod, there were golden bells and pomegranates. And so when the high priest, you see, was serving, you could hear those bells ringing. When he went in the holy place, he was in there serving, you know. You could hear the bells outside ringing. And the pomegranate, that speaks of fruit, the fruitful life. And the bell speaks of the testimony of the life. They could hear him. And they could say, well, you know, he's there serving for us. We know he's there. And that's what worship ought to mean to us. It ought to draw us to the person of Christ. If we don't hear the bell ringing, friends, on Sunday morning, there's something wrong. I used to have an elder that was a very wonderful man of God. He was a great encouragement to me as a young

0: preacher. And he would come out on Sunday morning, and he'd always say to me, "Well, you rang the bell today." Well, if you want to know the truth, I didn't. I was a young preacher then, and I had some lousy sermons that I preached in those days. I still have those sermons, by the way. But nevertheless, his point was, because he was a Bible student, an important part of the service is that we'll be able to come into the presence of Christ. And I told you about the fella. He was a country boy down there in Georgia. And he came to me one Sunday morning, I never shall forget. And he waited till everybody left. And he took my hand and held it, and tears were coming down his eyes. And he said, "You know, I never knew Jesus was so wonderful before." And he wanted to say something else, but he couldn't say it. He just released my hand, turned, walked out of the little country church, out across the cotton patch that was there, because we were right in the corner of a cotton patch. I watched him walk across there, and then tears came in my eyes. As I said, "Oh God, I hope I can preach that everybody will be able to say, at least somebody will be able to say, I didn't know how wonderful Jesus was." Well, may I say, we ought to be able to hear his bells on Sunday morning and not hear all this protest or running up the American flag and all of these things that are used today as gimmicks in our churches and in so-called Christian work today. Friends, if any Christian work doesn't let you hear the bells every now and then, maybe you ought to get in another Christian work. Or maybe you think you're hearing bells when you're not hearing them, and that's about the worst thing you can have happen to you, is to think you hear them when you don't. But you see, these bells were ringing on the inside. What a glorious, wonderful picture this is of the high priest, and these were the garments that he wore. And I had this mitre on it, and that said, "Holiness unto the Lord." And that meant holiness. Oh, it does have to do with the inner life, but the important thing is it means this man is totally given to the work of the ministry. Holy means anything that is set aside for the use of God. And I'd like to say this to some of you today, and I've been a preacher a long time, but you know there are a great many people that want a preacher to do everything under the sun. I think many of those people would rather for him to be doing all these other things, socializing, backslapping around, holding somebody's hand, and nursemaid. As one preacher said to me, the poor fellow had a nervous breakdown in his church. He told me, he says, "You know," said, "I find I'm a wet nurse for a lot of little babes in Christ." And he says, "I just go around burping them all the time." Well, that's the unfortunate thing. Preacher today who stands in the pulpit ought to be able to wear the mitre, "Holiness unto the Lord." That is, that he has time to prepare a message. He has time to spend before God. I'm amazed today the number of people that invite a preacher out on Saturday night. You ought not to invite your preacher out Saturday night. You ought to let him have that day and that evening for meditation and study. I had an elder say to me one time, in fact, my first minister, "I want to go around and visit everybody," and I was around visiting day and night in the first church I served in Nashville. And this elder said to me, "Now, Vernon," he said, "I appreciate you coming to see me, but," he said, "I'll tell you what I'd like for you to do. I'd like for you to spend the time that you'd come to see me, spend it in preparation of a message." He said, "Business is difficult, and I get very weary and discouraged in the world today." And this was a very successful businessman. He said, "But when I come to church Sunday morning and Sunday night, I want to hear something that comes from God. I want help there." And he says, "I hope you'll spend time so I'll be able to hear from heaven on Sunday morning and Sunday night." Well, I think he had a right to say that. My friend, we need to recognize today that there ought to be that mitre. And there are many of us lay folk that need to, if we say we're dedicated to the Lord, we ought to mean it. Now, I have left very little time for this 40th chapter. What you have here is the setting up of the tabernacle. And I only wanted to left out one thing, because we have dealt with every article of furniture, every part of the tabernacle. And when Moses set it up in the camp of Israel, this is what happened. Verse 34 of chapter 40 now. "Then a cloud covered the tent of the congregation, and the glory of the Lord filled the tabernacle. And Moses was not able to enter into the tent of the congregation because the cloud abode thereon, and the glory of the Lord filled the tabernacle. And when the cloud was taken up from over the tabernacle, the children of Israel went onward in all their journeys. But if the cloud were not taken up, then they journeyed not till the day that it was taken up. For the cloud of the Lord was upon the tabernacle by day, and fire was on it by night, in the sight of all the house of Israel throughout all their journeys. When Paul attempts to identify these people over in the 9th chapter of Romans, he says, who are Israelites? And of the things he enumerates, that one is, they had the glory. They're the only people that ever had the visible glory of God, the visible presence of God. And that was what led them. That cloud would lift in the morning if they were to journey. And if it didn't lift, the children of Israel stayed in the camp. They didn't attempt to move that day. They didn't move by their own wisdom or their own judgment. And they didn't vote on it, and Moses didn't make the decision. The cloud did. Now, we sometimes say this, and I think in our conservative churches it's pretty meaningless today. We say Christ is the head of the church. How about your church? Is he the head of the church? Are we following the cloud today, or do we put a man on the board because we say, well, you know, he's a successful businessman? My friend, that's not the reason to put him on the board. That ought not to exclude him. Don't misunderstand me. But that ought not to be the reason. And you hear people say today, well, I want to talk to my preacher about whether I should do this or not. A lot of people consult me on things. I'm no expert at telling them what to do. I can't solve their marital problems. And by the way, the psychologist can't either. May I say to you, there's the pillar of cloud today, but you don't see it. You know, it's the Holy Spirit of God. And he ought to be the one to lead us and to guide us and let us know that we're in the will of God. Oh, how this is neglected today. We're always appealing to something human and something outside. We need a church. We need preachers. We need teachers. We need laymen. We need church members that are filled with the Holy Spirit of God. There are too many of them that are just spouting off, talking, and they're talking without any unction at all coming from heaven. Pay no attention to the Word of God. I have been to church board meetings and listened to officers just spout off. No reference at all to what the Word of God says or what might be God's will. Just this constant wanting to put forward our own way. My friend, there's no visible cloud over the church today, but the Holy Spirit of God wants to lead us and guide us. And this book that we just now concluded is a very wonderful book. Did you notice? Again, it opened in gloom in the brickyards of Egypt, and it closes in glory. The presence of the Lord is there in the tabernacle now and leading these people through the wilderness. God today wants to deliver you from the gloom of the slavery of sin and bring you into the glory of his presence and in the very center of his will, that he might lead you and guide you. What a wonderful book. Exodus. He leads you out that he might lead you into a good land. Until next time, may God richly bless you, my beloved.
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0: Our story on the Bible Bus today is just one step in a five-year journey through the entire Word of God. 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Is this your story too?
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1: When teaching the parable of the prodigal son, so many pastors and teachers kind of gloss over the fact that the older brother, the one who obediently served his father, was probably just as, if not more, rebellious than the younger sibling, the one who left home with his inheritance. Coming up next on Leading the Way, international Bible teacher and author Dr. Michael Youssef reveals the rebellious and legalistic heart of the older brother, a life lived in rebellion, similar to his younger, far more famous sibling. Oh, thank you. 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
2: I'm not going to ask you to raise your hand if you grew up in a legalistic church or in a legalistic home or legalistic family. Now, in case some of you have not and don't even know what legalism means, be patient, I'll explain it to you, but also be thankful that you don't know what it is. I'm going to tell you, but from first-hand experience, but be grateful, because legalism really messes you up. Why do you think I'm messed up the way I am? Because legalism is an equal opportunity destroyer. Legalism takes a long time to overcome. And you find legalism everywhere. You find it in the traditional churches, and you find it in the non-denominational churches. You find legalism in the Catholic churches, in the Protestant churches, in the evangelical churches, fundamental churches. And as I've traveled the world, I found it in every country, all over the world. By now, some of you who don't know what legalism means or what's about, and you got curious, I am glad, because I want to tell you what legalism is all about. Legalism, very put simply, is the elevation of any man-made rules or tradition to almost or at the same level as the Word of God. If you got that, say amen.
3: Amen.
2: See, legalism is the keeping of man-made rule or tradition and thinking that this is what God wants. Legalism is the thinking that keeping of man-made rules or tradition is going to get you favor with God. Legalism in some churches, some of you will know what I'm talking about, is almost, and if not quite as important as the Word of God. See, the problem with legalism is it misleads you into thinking that if you avoid certain things, which are not necessary for salvation, I'm going to show you the contrast in a minute. When you avoid certain things that are not necessary for salvation, not sin, not scriptural sin, not biblical sin, I'm talking about things that are not necessary for salvation, that you're a good Christian. See, that's the messing up of legalism. Listen to me. More than ever, we need to help the younger generation to realize that neither legalism nor using of the grace of God as a license to sin is the answer. The answer is to fall in love with Jesus. The answer is to try to comprehend what it cost Jesus to pay the wages of our sin on that cross. The answer is to try to comprehend the indescribable love of Christ. The answer is to begin to comprehend the debt of gratitude that we have for the Lord Jesus Christ for redeeming us. And that very gratitude is what compels us to live a life of obedience. Not trying to buy God's favor on the one hand, nor cheapening the grace of God on the other. As we come today to the older son in Luke 15, in the story which often called the prodigal son. And as we've been seeing, it's really more about the father. It's the story about the father. Yes, of course, it's about the two sons, but it's about the father. We've seen that. Now I showed you how it is about the father. It's about the two boys, but about the father. Turn with me to Luke 15, beginning verse 25. Now the younger boy, repentant, broken before his father, comes to confess, repent, turn, and the father forgives him, wash him, cleanse him, put on the robe of righteousness, the ring, and then he has a celebration. The fatted calf is prepared to celebrate his return in thankfulness to God. And right at that moment, the older boy who is in the field comes home. Now remember again, Jesus is talking to the Pharisees, and they are the super duper legalists. They're the legalists of all legalists. They kept all the rituals, but their hearts was far from God. And that is why you have to understand that when Jesus was speaking about that older brother, he was in effect saying to them, Mr. Pharisee, come over here, stand right here, because Mr. Pharisee, you are that older brother. The older brother is a portrait of you. You are the one who kept all of the external rituals, but your heart is in the far country. You are the one who condemned some sins but winked at other sins. You are the one who comes across as so sanctimonious, but you dignified unforgiveness and bitterness and gossip and backbiting and smearing the reputation of others with whom you disagree. Listen to me. If we are truly honest, we have to admit that most Christian legalists sympathize with the older brother. Oh yeah, listen, we condemn the younger brother. This rebellious boy. Yes, yes, yes, yes. But we skip that part about the older brother. Growing up, I've never heard a sermon on the older brother. Oh, on the younger brother, on the prodigal, my goodness, hundreds of sermons. Every preacher will preach on the prodigal, always. Why? Because while the older brother kept the traditions,
3: he was gritting his teeth.
2: While he took care of all the outward appearances, his heart was far from God. While he went to church, yet he was sour, mean, bitter, and had a loveless heart. No wonder Jesus hated legalism. He really, really did. Why? Because legalism gives the impression that you can be saved and accepted by God by just keeping the religious rituals. Beloved, listen to me. Legalism is Satan's theology. Legalism puts Satan in charge of any church. Let me illustrate this from the writing of the Apostle Paul. Because legalism is as old as the first church. It's as old as the first church. The Apostle Paul writes to the church of the Corinth, okay, in Corinthians. And he writes to them. Now remember, the Corinthian church was messed up. I mean, they had so many problems, and he deals with them. He doesn't wink at them. He deals with them. But he writes to them, and he called them saints. Saints! These people are saints? Yeah. But then he writes to the Galatians. But before he even finishes his greetings, he pulls the shirt off their back. What was their sin? Legalism. Legalism. They were adding to the Word of God. They were adding to the gospel of Jesus Christ. They were saying, yes, Jesus plus circumcision, plus this, plus that, plus the other thing. Listen to me. The older brother's legalistic heart is clearly manifested in the fact that he could not forgive his repentant brother. Beloved, this is important. Don't miss this. If you miss it, you miss something very important. Don't miss it. If you want to be like your heavenly daddy, you have to forgive like your heavenly daddy. Yes. Amen. How does your heavenly daddy forgives? We saw in the last message, do not hold sin against the confessing repentant sinner. Don't hold it against them. When we refuse to forgive a repentant person, our relationship with our Heavenly Father gets strained. And you see it clearly in this story. You can see it so clearly. Hear me right, please. For a Christian believer, forgiving a repentant, confessing a repentant person is not an option. It's not an option. Because forgiveness is the key that unlocks the handcuffs of hatred and bitterness and envy. Because forgiveness opens the closed door of unanswered prayers. Because forgiveness lines up your heart with the heart of your Heavenly Father. Look at the older brother's indignation turned into rage when he heard that his father has done this. Turned into rage. Now you see, you have to understand, the Pharisees, particularly that group, not all Jewish people, but that group, the Pharisees, they never believed that their God, the God of Abraham, Isaac, and Jacob, their God, the God of Moses and Joshua and Elijah, would actually welcome a repentant Gentile. They wouldn't believe that. It's in the scripture. It's in the Old Testament. It's repeated over and over and over again. It's there, clearly. But they didn't buy into it. It didn't matter. Why? Because they made a box. They made a box, and that box called the Talmud. That Talmud was the traditions, was the extra biblical material, not the Torah, not the Old Testament. The Talmud was written by rabbis and interpretations and their ideas and their concept. No, they just made that box called the Talmud, and they put God right into it. And it didn't fit with the way they put God in that box. And we see that clearly when their anger turned into rage on the day we call Good Friday, when they screamed, "Crucify him! Crucify him! Crucify him!" Here's another thing that's so important. It's so important because it's so dear to the heart of Jesus. It's so dear to the heart of Jesus. I don't want you to miss it. I don't want you to miss it. That's why I'm always pleading with you. Always interpret the scripture by the scripture. Always look at the text in its context, not only in its biblical context, but it's also historical context and its cultural context, because that will give you a real understanding of the scripture. Always look at the cultural context of the day. Another thing that is so important, in the culture of the day, even to this day in the Middle East, but certainly in that day, the culture would have dictated, read it in the Old Testament, the culture would have dictated that the older brother is the one who would have presided over the family celebrations, all family celebrations. The older brother is the chief host of all family banquets. The older son's duty is to welcome the guest regardless of his personality. Now, whether he's an extrovert or introvert, it made no difference. They didn't take those things into account like we do now. Whether he liked it or not, it made no difference. Whether he enjoyed doing that or not, they didn't think about these things. It's part of what he's called to do. It goes with the territory. It goes with the birth order. It's part of what he does. Think with me, please. Just think with me. The older son not only lets his father down by refusing to exercise his responsibility, he actually makes a scene in front of the family home. First, he insults his father by not fulfilling his duty. Then he actually creates an open rupture of his relationship with his father. See, remember, God chose Israel to be a light to the nations. God chose Israel to be what?
4: Light to the nations.
2: Don't ever forget that. Don't ever forget that. I always say, the gospel is in Genesis 12. Did you know that? It's in Genesis 12. God said to Abraham, "In you, all the families of the earth shall bless themselves." How is that going to happen? The people are going to come to know the God of Abraham and they're going to be blessed. That's the gospel. That's the beginning. That's how we know the gospel. And throughout the Old Testament, prophet after prophet, light to the nations, light to the nations, light to the nations. That's what they were called to do. Please hear me right on this one. In the eyes of the father, the older boy's rebellion was just as serious, if not more serious, as the rebellion of the younger son. Are you with me? Someone would say, "Oh, Michael, where did you get that? Where did you get that?" I'm glad you challenged me. I always love for you to challenge me. Don't ever hesitate. I want to show you. Verse 28. The father had to leave the house. He had to leave the guests. Do you know how humiliating that is? He had to leave his guests and go out and entreat his older son. And my beloved friends, listen to me. That was never, never, never, never done in that culture. The father never goes out to entreat the son. The son is the one who entreats the father. The father never pleads with the son. The son pleads with the father. The father never humbles himself before the son. It's the other way around. The son is the one who should humble himself before the father. What's happening here? What's happening? In one day, please think with me. One single day, the father humbles himself before both sons. He humbles himself before the younger son when he runs. As I told you, it's never done for a dignified man to run. And on the same day, the father humbles himself before the older boy when he came out to entreat his older son. What does that mean? What does it mean? Listen to me, please. Listen to me. It means that God in Christ humbled himself for both Jews and Gentiles. The older boy represents the Jews and the younger represents the Gentiles. The older boy is part of the old covenant and the rebellious Gentile, the younger son who's in the far country, far from God. But listen carefully. For you and for me, for us, this means that God in Christ did the unthinkable, that God in Christ did the impossible, that God in Christ did the most unexpected, that God in Christ did the extraordinary, that God in Christ did what no one could fathom. He humbled himself to death, even death upon the cross, for Jews and for Gentiles. And that is why today, both my Jewish friends and my Muslim friends find this part of the Christian faith very difficult to accept. Very difficult to accept. How can God Almighty, the God, the all-powerful God, become man and die on a cross? And so they reject the Christ of the cross. Here Jesus was making the point very clear. It's so clear you can't miss it. You can't miss it. For the Jew who stayed home in the Old Covenant, the Old Testament, and for the Gentiles who took all of God's blessings and ignored him and dismissed him, for both of them, Christ died. Christ died. Irrespective of the nature of their rebellion, whether their rebellion is an outward rebellion or an inward rebellion, whether their rebellion is false religiosity or rejection altogether, Christ died for their sins, regardless of the nature of their sin. That is why salvation is found in no one except Jesus the Christ. There is no name under heaven by which men and women, boys and girls, would be saved other than the name of Jesus. And that's precisely why Jesus, here in Luke 15, he leaves the ending of the story up in the air, as it were. He doesn't tell the end of the story. He leaves it hanging in the air. You notice that? I know many of you have. He leaves the end of the story hanging in the air. Why? Because the grand finale of this story, I'm getting ready to shout, is found in the open arms that were stretched on the cross. And they were stretched in order that he might welcome repentant sinners. Repentant sinners from every race, from every nation, from every background, from every age, from every stage, from every form of sin. Because the Bible said breaking one sin, breaking one commandment, breaking all of them. You see, we grade sin. Well, this is a big sin, murder. This is a small sin, white lie. God doesn't grade them. To God, sin is sin. Sin is sin. There is no big sin, small sin, great sin, little sin. And that's why the Bible said, we all, can you say that with me? We
4: all.
2: How many of us?
4: All.
2: Have sinned and come short of the glory of God. But if you're willing to confess with your mouth, repent from your heart, ask for his forgiveness, you receive that forgiveness. That's his promise. That's his promise. The love of the Father for both sons is so clearly indicated here. Our Heavenly Father loves all. You see, in those days, in ancient times, Jews and Gentiles have represented all of humanity. To them, humanity was divided into only two segments, Jews and then Gentiles. Everybody. That's humanity for them. Both boys represented all of humanity. So the question is anybody here like the older brother? He's standing on the way from others coming to repentance and faith. Like the older brother, keeping the appearance and the facade and never joyfully falling in love with Jesus, sharing him with others. Like the older son, seeing people dying every day, going to hell. And he said, they're not my problem. I know it's not easy. I know that. Let's do what's not easy. Start with us repenting of our own religiosity and falling in love with Jesus all over again.
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2: My grandfather was an old-time preacher who lived what he preached. You wouldn't have known my mother was his daughter, though. I grew up with drunken parties so loud that my four brothers and I couldn't sleep. Once we even heard gunshots, Mom had to come and reassure us that everything was okay. Life at my granddaddy's house was completely different. He took us to church, and I listened to his sermons. Because of his influence, I led a clean life in high school. After high school, though, my friends got me high on pot one night. After that came pills, cocaine, and other drugs. A year or two later, while I was partying with a motorcycle gang, they secretly gave me PCP, and I thought that I would die. During the worst of that drug trip, I remembered my grandfather saying, "Jesus loves you." And those words gave me the strength to stand up and walk away from that place, never to return. The following week, back at home, I went to church, gave my life to Christ. God called me into the ministry just as he had called my grandfather. And I pastored two churches and held revivals across country. I also served in prison ministry and saw many inmates give their lives to Christ. I'm Benny Hatfield, and I thank God for men like my grandfather, men with holy boldness who aren't afraid to proclaim the truth that Jesus loves you and offers you abundant life. You too can know for certain that if the Son therefore shall make you free, you shall be free indeed.
1: If you would like to be free from the weight of sin by receiving Jesus Christ as Lord and Savior, or maybe you have questions about it, call 1-888-NEED-HIM right now. 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

0: The internet is 30 years old this year. The World Wide Web was originally developed for scientists to help them share information between one another. 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It's even harder to imagine life without Jesus Christ once you've surrendered your heart to Him. 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The Bible says,
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1: In her book, The Fourth Instinct, Arianna Huffington tells of the parents who brought a baby boy home from the hospital, joining an older sibling already in the family. The four-year-old sister, however, immediately requested to be alone with the little baby boy. The parents, though, were somewhat frightened that the sister might not handle the little infant with care. Why do you want to be alone with him? Unsatisfied, the parents ignored the request, but finally, after persistent requests, the mother agreed. However, she stayed just outside within reach should the baby cry. After a few moments, she heard the voice of the little four-year-old girl as she whispered to the baby, "Tell me about God. I'm forgetting." Out of the mouths of babes. Presuming that all babies come from God, the little girl wanted to know. She was forgetting. Those words, though, reflect the heart cries of so many of us today. Tell me about God. I'm forgetting. If you were to look up into the starry hosts on a dark night and ask, God, just what are you like? And you should hear a response. What do you think it would be? Two clear statements come in response to that question, both found in the New Testament. There you will find that John, one of the 12 who walked with Jesus, said that God is love and God is light. The first predicate describes God's relationship with us. The second describes the nature and character of God. In John's first letter, which was written towards the end of his life, John looks back and reflects, "This is the message we have heard from him and declare to you. God is light. In him there is no darkness at all." 7 centuries before Christ, Isaiah looked down through the centuries of time, and he told of one who would walk by the Sea of Galilee and follow the path of the Jordan River. He said, "The people walking in darkness have seen a great light. On those living in the land of the shadow of death, a light has dawned." Jesus claimed to be that one. He said simply, "I am the light of the world." But Jesus didn't stop there. He made a second claim, even more bold in its implications. He said that if anyone would follow him, he or she likewise would never walk in darkness. No one but God could make such a claim and back it up. That, of course, is the issue. If God is light, and Jesus claimed to come from the Father, then it should be no surprise that he likewise had that same quality. Paul, the theologian of the New Testament, described the world as a kingdom of darkness. But he said that through faith in Christ, individuals move from darkness into a kingdom of light. Here's how he put it. "For he that is Christ has rescued us from the dominion of darkness and brought us into the kingdom of his Son, whom he loves, in whom we have redemption, the forgiveness of sins." Now, friend, if you would doubt that light and darkness still battle for the souls of people, I'd like you to read the email and the mail that comes to us from more than 100 countries of the world. How to describe better the despair of drug users, the wretched loneliness of mates who have been deserted by the one who vowed to love, cherish, and protect till death us do part, the burden of one who feels he can never find forgiveness for what he has done, the person who feels that God has abandoned him. Thank God, there is light today in a world of darkness.

0: From the files of Unshackled, Pacific Garden Mission presents Free Indeed.
1: I grew up an only child in the shadow of my mother, who felt obliged to compensate for my charming but somewhat irresponsible father. Mother taught Sunday school, not because she felt passionate about God, but because it gave us respectability. Shy and insecure myself, I compensated by being noisy around others. From Mother, I learned that work wins everything, and I graduated from college with honors. The Korean War broke out, and a year and a half into my first job, I joined the Navy, which gave me a sense of belonging, as well as a break from Mother's influence. I was smitten by a fellow officer in Alaska, where I was stationed, but even from a distance, Mother didn't approve of him. When I was transferred closer to home, I joined a Bible study, and the chaplain and I began dating. Mother didn't approve of him either because he was fanatical, a fundamentalist. I began to fear that I would never feel the emptiness inside of me, the hunger for something outside of myself. Others in the Bible study seemed so at peace, so confident of what they believed, while I was miserable. I began reading the New Testament again, and I saw that God had worked in people's lives to display His grace and mercy. I believed that Jesus is the Son of God, and when I put my trust in Him, I found the peace for which I had been longing. I'm Jean, and if the Son therefore shall make you free, you shall be free indeed.
0: If you would like to be free from the weight of sin by receiving Jesus Christ as Lord and Savior, or maybe you have questions about it, call 1-888-NEED-HIM right now. Free Indeed is a production of Pacific Garden Mission, 1458 South Canal Street, Chicago, Illinois, 60607. 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

0: Is anything too hard for God?
1: That seems like a reasonable question. And through the years, as Billy Graham studied the Bible, he knew the answer to that question, without a doubt.
0: First, there is no problem too hard for God to solve. Secondly, there is no place too hard for God to work. And then thirdly, there is no prayer too hard for God to answer. And lastly, there is no person too hard for God to save. Nothing is too hard for Him. My faith has been so strengthened as I have watched God at work.
1: God can do the impossible in your life too. 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And it's from the Billy Graham Evangelistic Association.

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1: Welcome to Your Story Hour. I'm Aunt Nikki.
2: And I'm Uncle John, and we're here to bring you today's
3: inspiring story.
2: Hello, everyone. I hope you've got your sea legs on.
1: Let me guess, Uncle John. You're ready to hear the second part of Aunt Carol's true story about Joseph Bates, the young man who was impressed, or in other words, forced, into the British Royal Navy and spent the War of 1812 as a prisoner of war.
2: Why, Aunt Nikki, how did you know?
1: Because last time you said that we would get to hear about more miraculous answers to prayer in Joseph Bates' life.
2: Oh, yes, I did, didn't I? And I guess I'm guilty. I am anxious to hear more about Joseph Bates' adventures in this true story called The Endless Storm.
4: Joseph Bates finally reached home in June of 1815. He quickly renewed his acquaintance with Prudence Nye, who had been his friend since they were both toddlers. Then he was off again for 2.5 years of voyaging to Europe and South America. On his return in January 1818, he hurried to Prudy's house.
5: Prudy, my dear, surely you realize that my feelings for you are more than mere friendship.
6: I certainly hope so.
5: You do? Does that mean I'm a seaman, so you know I'll be away a lot. But I hope one day to... Do you know what it would mean, the long separations?
6: I'm the daughter of a sea captain, Joseph. I think I know what is involved.
5: Of course, I'm not a captain yet, but I hope to be one day.
6: I'm sure you will be.
5: See, my plan is to save $10,000 as quickly as possible, and then I can retire. So there would be no more separations. So, will you...
6: Will I what? Joseph, you haven't asked me yet.
5: Oh, yes. Will you marry me?
6: Finally, I thought you'd never get it out.
5: Prudy, I've faced icebergs, pirates, and enemy fire, but I've never been so scared as I am right now.
6: Well, then I'd better put you out of your misery quickly. Yes, Joseph, I'll marry you.
4: They chose February 15th. There was no time for a fancy ceremony because 6 weeks later, Joseph shipped out again. This time, he was the chief mate aboard the brig Francis under Captain Hitch. The voyage began very routinely as they loaded a cargo in Baltimore for Bremen, Germany. Captain Hitch was a partner in the financial transactions of this voyage, so he was very concerned and very careful as the ship proceeded toward Gothenburg, Sweden. In the Baltic Sea, they joined a convoy of British merchant ships. As they traveled through Kattegat Bay, a place known for dangerous storms, the captain became more worried.
7: Mr. Bates, see that large ship dead ahead?
5: Aye, sir.
7: Keep a close eye on it. If it gets into any kind of trouble, we can see it and change course in time to avoid falling into the same difficulty.
5: I see, sir.
7: Keep at this exact distance, but follow that ship.
4: The captain went to his cabin, but reappeared on deck later during Joseph's watch. This was very unusual and, frankly, bothersome, since Joseph was in charge of the ship during his watch.
7: Here, Mr. Bates, what are you doing carrying all this sail?
5: We have a good breeze, Captain. This is the right amount of sail.
7: Where's that ship? How far away is it?
5: Yonder, sir. It's the same distance as when you went below.
7: We're too close. Clew down the topsails and reef them.
5: Why, Captain, you're asleep.
7: I am not. I've never been more awake in my life. Now clew down the topsails, Mr. Bates, and reef them.
5: Very well, sir.
8: All hands to the rigging! Reef the topsail!
7: Huh? What? Mr. Bates, what's the matter? Is there a storm?
5: You gave orders to reef the topsail, sir.
7: I did? I didn't know it. Well, I guess I was so worried. I was walking and talking in my sleep.
5: Yes, sir, I think you have been.
7: Well, stop the hands in the rigging. I'll go below and stay out of the way. My nephew Lem and my son George will keep me down there. They're just teenagers, but they're good boys.
8: Belay that order!
4: At last they reached Gothenburg and began to load a cargo of iron bars for the trip back to New Bedford, Massachusetts.
7: That's it, men! Keep loading those bars!
5: We already have an awful lot of iron aboard, Captain Hitch.
7: Don't worry about it, Bates, my boy. I'm part owner of this cargo, and the more we have, the more money I'll make. There's still a bit of space in the hold, men! Fill her all the way up!
4: It quickly became clear that the captain's optimism was misplaced. As the brig entered the North Sea, a violent storm swept down with strong winds and blinding snow. It became impossible to continue on the same heading.
0: Uncle Hitch!
7: Captain Hitch, Samuel! I've told you! At sea, you call me Captain, not Uncle!
0: I'm sorry, Captain Hitch! The snowstorm is getting worse! We can't see where we're going!
7: Yep, we'll have to change!

0: But the change of course did not help as much as they had hoped. And during the night, a new danger confronted them. Rockall, an island of rock off northwestern Ireland, was surrounded by conflicting currents made worse by the gale winds. Tensions were high until the rock had been safely passed, but the gales remained as strong as ever.
1: Captain, the ship is laboring in these rough seas. We're not making any headway.
2: But the ship is sound, isn't she, Mr. Bates?
3: Captain, the ship is leaking, sir.
4: We're manning the pumps. We're having a hard time keeping up with the water coming in.
3: We're just wallowing, sir.
2: Very well, Walford. Bring 20 tons of the iron up on deck. That should help.
0: Securing part of the heavy cargo on the upper deck helped a little, but as the westerly gales continued incessantly, the Francis made hardly any progress. Finally, worried about provisions, Captain Hitch called Joseph to the captain's cabin.
1: You sent for me, Captain Hitch?
2: Aye, Bates. We're making so little progress, it occurs to me that we may well run out of water before we reach New Bedford. I think we need to lock up the water casks and ration our remaining supply.
1: Very well, sir.
2: Just how much do you think we should begin with?
1: 2 quarts a day, sir.
2: 2 quarts? I never drank that much water in a day in my life. Well, I've been following the sea for 30 years, and I never yet been put on rations.
1: You're more fortunate than I, sir. I was on a ration of food for 5 years as a prisoner of the British, and for several months of that time, I was on a short ration of water.
2: But a whole 2 quarts?
1: Trust me, sir. The very idea of being on rations will make you crave water.
2: All right. Begin the rationing tomorrow morning. 2 quarts per man, as you say.
1: Here are your 2 quarts, Mr. Webb. And here's the captain's ration. Take it to his cabin, please.
5: Yes, sir.
0: About 7 o'clock that evening, Joseph was passing the captain's cabin when he heard a loud whisper.
6: Say, Lem.
7: Yes, Uncle?
6: I mean, Captain.
2: You got any water?
7: Yes, sir.
2: Give me a drink, will you?
7: Sure. Here.
2: Oh, thank you, Lem.
0: The next morning at breakfast, Joseph couldn't resist teasing the captain a little.
1: Captain Hitch, how did you make out for water last night?
2: Well, you were right and I was wrong, Bates. As you said, just the thought of being rationed makes one thirsty.
0: When yet another heavy gale struck the ship, a worried Captain Hitch called a council of all hands.
2: Gentlemen, I fear we will not make it across the Atlantic, laden as heavily as we are. Even though I am part owner of the cargo, I cannot make this decision by myself. I will now entertain suggestions.
1: We have to lighten the load.
8: Yep, Mr. Bates. We have to take all the iron on the deck and throw it overboard.
7: And then we had better bring up more iron from the hold and stow it on deck.
9: I agree with Mr. Walford and Mr. Palmer, Captain.
2: You are undoubtedly right, Mr. Furbish. How much do you think we should bring up?
9: Another 20 tons should do it.
10: That's the last of it, Mr. Walford. 20 tons of good iron bar sliding 5 miles down into Davy Jones' locker.
8: Very well, Mr. Doan. Now start bringing up the next 20 tons, and be sure to secure it tightly on deck.
10: Aye, aye, sir.
1: Lightening the load and shifting the cargo have definitely helped, Captain Hitch. We're making better progress. The wind has let up a little, too. Shall we add more sail?
8: No, Bates, I don't think so.
1: The men are getting anxious, sir. We should have been home already. Our families will be getting worried.
2: But if we go much faster, we might increase the leak. And then we could all end up on the bottom.
9: If I may speak, Captain.
2: Certainly, Mr. Furbish. What's on your mind?
9: Well, sir, our provisions are getting mighty low. We're near out of beef and bread.
2: We will ration those items immediately. Mr. Bates, see to it.
0: After another westerly storm, the wind veered around to the east overnight. When the captain came on deck in the morning, he was surprised at all the sail displayed.
2: Well, Mr. Bates, this isn't bad, but you'd better take in the main topgallant sail and the lower and topmast studding sails, then double and single reef the topsails.
1: Aye, aye, sir. You were right, sir. The ship is going along much easier and almost as fast.
5: The wind has been increasing from the southwest for the last 3 days. If this keeps up, in another 3 days, we should reach New Bedford.
10: Hooray! You hear that, Webb? Home in 3 days!
11: I heard it, Don. Can't wait to see my Ma and Pa again, even me annoying little brother.
10: Mr. Walford, how long will that make the voyage from Gothenburg?
4: That'll be, let's see, 70 days.
11: Ooh, that's a long time. Almost twice as long as I expected. I'm sure glad this voyage is almost over.
0: Unfortunately, the voyage wasn't almost over. Yet another storm swept in, and as they reached the eastern edge of the Gulf Stream, the furious winds intensified. The wind blew first from one direction, then abruptly shifted to another. It seemed the ship would surely be torn apart and then sink into the depths.
12: Mr. Betts, we need more sail to run before these heavy seas.
1: We don't dare. Just the main topsail and the foresail both close reefed. These wind gusts are so heavy, I'm afraid that if we put on any more canvas, the sails would be wrenched from their bolt ropes. If that happens, we would surely capsize.
12: Aye, aye, Mr. Betts.
1: What was that?
10: That last wave hit us square on, Mr. Bates. The tiller broke off. I can't steer.
1: Don't panic, Mr. Doan. We have about 4 feet left between the brake and the rudder head. We'll splice it. There, it's spliced. We can operate it with the tiller ropes and the relieving tackles. Wolford, I need you and 3 other experienced men over here.
12: Aye, sir.
1: Captain, the storm's intensity is increasing every moment.
12: I can hear it, Mr. Bates. Keep the ship dead before the sea. If any one of those waves hits us broadside, we're goners.
13: Whoa, Uncle John. Those ocean swells sound enormous.
14: Yes, they do, Aunt Nikki. Which reminds me, I have a question to ask you.
13: Go ahead.
14: What did the Pacific Ocean say to the Atlantic Ocean?
13: What did the Pacific Ocean say to the Atlantic Ocean? I don't know. I've flown over the ocean in an airplane, but it didn't say anything to me.
14: So do you give up?
13: I guess I do.
14: Nothing. The Pacific Ocean didn't say anything. It just waved.
13: Oh, it waved. I get it. Great riddle, Uncle John.
14: Thank you.
13: And I'd say it's a fair guess that some of you boys and girls love riddles, too.
14: Well, we have some good news for you. Clubhouse Magazine is chock full of jokes and riddles.
13: And best of all, it's free.
14: Yes, it is. 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And click on the Kids Corner menu item.
13: Once you're in the Kids Corner, click on the Clubhouse option and enjoy.
14: And there's lots to enjoy. Each issue of Clubhouse is full of exciting stories, fun puzzles, and riddles.
13: Hilarious jokes. And sometimes even an inspiring poem written by a boy or a girl just like you.
14: That's right. We love seeing your artwork, riddles, jokes, recipes, and poems.
13: So, if you'd like to see your poem, drawing, joke, or riddle in Clubhouse Magazine, mail it to us.
14: Address your envelope to Uncle John and Aunt Nikki, P.O. Box 8, Niles, N-I-L-E-S, Michigan, 49120.
13: In case you didn't catch it the first time, that's P.O. Box 8, Niles, Michigan, 49120.
14: And now let's get back to Joseph Bates and his crew being tossed around by the winds and the waves of the endless storm.
0: Still battling the worst of the seemingly endless storm-tossed seas, Joseph Bates went back up on deck and there found that the 4 men at the spliced tiller were having a very hard time controlling the ship.
1: Another wave on the other side! Steady now!
13: The men on watch battled wind and waves. Dawn brought rain in torrents that made it almost impossible to see which direction the waves were coming from. And then, without warning, the wind struck from the opposite direction, flattening the sails against the mast.
12: The ship's aback! Hard to port your helm! Quick, quick, all hands on deck now!
10: What just happened? The wind just suddenly stopped.
1: We're in a dead calm, Mr. Doan.
11: That means we're all right, doesn't it?
1: Hardly. It means we're helpless against the waves. Hold, Captain, one of you.
12: Aye, sir.
1: Lash your helm to the starboard.
12: Aye, sir.
1: Clew up the main topsail.
12: Aye, aye.
1: Pull up the foresail.
12: Aye, sir.
1: All hands aloft and furl the main topsail. Make haste, men, and secure it to the yard as fast as you can.
13: The waves struck the vessel first on one side, then on another, jerking the vessel about and making it almost impossible for the crew to climb the rigging. Into this scene came the captain.
10: Oh, my grief.
2: Lemuel, go below with George and stay there.
11: Captain,
2: now!
10: Aye, sir.
11: Bates,
2: as soon as the storm sails are secured, muster all hands.
1: Aye, sir.
13: The captain and the African-American cook were the only Christians on board the Francis, but the captain had not prayed with his men during the voyage. Now he turned to the cook as the deck rolled and heaved beneath them.
2: Mr. Green, will you pray for us?
15: Certainly, Captain.
2: Everybody grab a mast, a bollard, or something, and hang on tight.
15: Oh, Lord, the psalmist says that you command the wind and the waves. They mount up to the heavens. They go down again to the depths. Then they cry unto the Lord in their troubles, and he delivereth them out of their distresses.
13: The exhausted crew lashed themselves to whatever stationary objects they could to keep from being swept overboard as the wind renewed its fury. Often the ship was flung sideways from the crest of a wave. At other times, waves would collide above the ship, drenching everyone. For 3 long hours, they watched and waited, expecting each moment to be their last. Meanwhile, back home in New Bedford, hope was fading. One day, when Prudy went to visit relatives, a local minister called on the family.
16: My dear Mrs. Bates, why do you appear so sober?
17: My husband's ship is long overdue, Pastor Atkins. We know there is a terrific storm in the Atlantic. I am greatly... There is great fear for the safety of the ship.
16: Yes. Well, I want to pray for that ship's company.
17: Oh, thank you, Pastor.
13: The minister's fervent prayer made such a deep impression upon Prudy Bates that she made a note of the exact time he prayed. Back on the ocean, one hurricane after another drove the Francis hundreds of miles off course. The ship's leak had increased, and food supplies were dangerously low. More of the iron cargo was thrown overboard. Everyone was exhausted from the constant struggle. In fact, one night, Joseph was forced to retire to his cabin 2 hours before the end of his watch. As he tried to get some desperately needed sleep, he heard the captain's voice in the next cabin, raised in prayer.
18: Oh, Lord, raise up Mr. Bates, I pray. I fear the ship will founder without his help. Restore him, please, to that health and strength which he needs to bring us.
13: Joseph did receive strength to carry on the struggle, and every bit of that strength was needed.
1: Captain, the waves are coming in from huge seas from 2 directions. I don't think even the stout Francis can take this for much longer.
12: I think you're right, Mr. To loose the wings of the foresail and drive her between these 2 seas on a northeast storm.
1: Aye, Captain, I agree.
13: Although it seemed several times as though the ship would surely be smashed to kindling, it seemed as though an unseen hand bore her up. But their problems were not over.
15: There's hardly anything left for me to cook, Mr. Bates.
1: That means we'll have to cut the rations even further.
15: If we don't get more supplies soon, cutting rations more won't help. There won't be anything to cook anyway, and the men are exhausted from working at the pumps. They need food for strength.
1: I know, but we've been unable to get close enough to any other vessel to take on supplies. We even lit a barrel of tar once to attract attention, but we were unsuccessful.
15: We can't do anything about it, Mr. Bates, but God can.
13: And then, about midnight, as the most recent gale relented a little, they saw another vessel directly ahead, steering toward them. The two ships signaled with lanterns until they came within hailing distance.
19: Where are you from?
20: New York!
19: Where are you bound?
20: South America!
19: Can you spare us some provisions?
20: Yes, as much as you want. I'm loaded with them.
1: Palmer, ready the boat at once. I'm going over.
7: Aye, sir.
21: Mr. Bates, look at that swell. That tiny boat will be swamped. I'd lose you and some more of the crew, and then how could we save our leaking ship? I can't let you go.
1: But, Captain Hitch, we desperately need supplies, sir. This is our last chance to get them.
21: No. I won't command a single man to get in that boat.
1: Then let me call for volunteers.
19: Who will volunteer to go with me in the boat?
22: I volunteer.
23: So do I.
24: I'll go.
19: Good. Three are enough.
13: With one man bailing the water, which kept filling the small boat, and the other two rowing, they reached the other ship and loaded barrels of bread and flour. The other ship towed them to the windward of the Francis, and the wind blew them back to their ship. The westerly winds continued to push the ship toward the east. During the next few weeks, each time their food or water supply became critical, they met another ship that shared its provisions with them.
2: Webb, we're getting awful low on potatoes. I sure hope we don't come down with scurvy.
25: Don't worry, Doan. Every time we really need help, it comes. Have you ever noticed that?
2: Yeah, I have, Webb. Must be someone taking care of us.
25: Mr. Bates, do you think God is taking care of us like Mr. Green says?
1: Well, I'm hardly an expert on God, but somehow I do believe he's answered the cook's prayers. Listen, go on to the quarterdeck. We're going to have a council. We have to decide what to do, and every man has a vote.
13: By unanimous vote, it was decided to sail to the West Indies. On the way, they fell in with a schooner whose captain agreed to accompany them to St. Thomas. But the Francis had accumulated so much grass and so many barnacles on her bottom that she was agonizingly slow, and the schooner's captain became impatient. Once, at midnight, he called across to Captain Hitch, who was on watch.
19: Ship ahoy!
21: Hello!
19: Captain Hitch, do you know what I'd do with that ship if I commanded her?
21: What's that, Captain Morton?
19: I'd scuttle her and send her to the bottom with all hands.
13: The situation, however, was not at all funny to families and friends back in New Bedford. Most of them believed by now that the crew had been lost. One day, Joseph's wife, Prudy, and several family members were gathered together at the house of Joseph's sister, Deborah, and her husband, John.
17: I just can't. I won't believe that Joseph... He can't be...
26: No. Oh. We won't give up hope, Prudy. Not until we're absolutely sure.
17: Thank you, Deborah.
27: But we have to face facts. It has been 4 months, and they should have been here within 6 weeks after they left Sweden.
26: I know. John, why don't you go to the wharf and see if there's any news?
27: Well, all right, if you think it will help.
26: I do. Now hurry along.
27: Yes, dear.
13: The New York packet boat had just arrived at the wharf. One job of the packet boats that plied the coast was to relay news. Eagerly, the townsmen gathered around.
21: The shipmaster, is there any news?
28: As a matter of fact, there is. Captain Morton of the schooner Sally Ann reports that he fell in with the brig Francis sailing to the West Indies. Captain Hitch and the crew of the Francis were bound for St. Thomas in distress. They're 122 days from Gothenburg, Sweden.
27: In distress. That means they're alive.
21: They're alive. They're alive!
13: In an instant, mourning was turned to rejoicing as men and boys raced through the streets shouting the incredible news. One young man burst into the office of William Roach, the principal owner of both ship and cargo.
29: Mr. Roach, the Francis has been found. She's in distress, but she's afloat. Your investment is saved.
30: That's good news. And her crew?
29: Alive, sir. They're all alive.
3: That news is the most joyful I've ever heard.
0: It was not all smooth sailing. The Francis had to have her hull scraped and repaired, and she still had to face numerous storms. But finally, she reached harbor in New Bedford, a joyous homecoming for Joseph Bates, the captain, and the crew, nearly 6 months after leaving Sweden through many a death-defying adventure at sea.
4: Whew! What a story, Uncle John. I almost held my breath through the whole thing.
5: It is quite a story, Aunt Nikki. And do you want to know one of the most amazing things about it?
4: What?
5: When Joseph Bates compared the ship's log to his wife's handwritten note, he discovered that at the exact time they were right in the middle of the worst storm of the whole voyage, Pastor Atkins was praying a fervent prayer for the ship's safety.
4: Wow! So God answered the minister's prayer by bringing Joseph safely home through the storm. Our God truly is a God who saves.
5: Yes, he is. In fact, in the next episode, we'll hear about another time that God saved Joseph's life.
4: I can hardly wait.
5: Me neither.
4: Well, if you're looking for something to do in the meantime...
5: I know what you're going to say, Aunt Nikki.
4: And what is that?
5: You're going to tell me that I can immerse myself in the exciting stories in this month's Clubhouse magazine on Your Story Hour's website.
4: Yes, that's exactly what I was going to say, Uncle John, because reading Clubhouse is kind of like anti-gravity.
5: Clubhouse is like anti-gravity? How so?
4: Once you pick it up, you just can't put it down.
5: Very clever, Aunt Nikki. You just snuck in a joke on me.
4: That I did. But now it's time for us to say goodbye.
5: And we look forward to you joining us next time for the last chapter in this exciting story of Joseph Bates.

0: You put the signet seal in an earthen vessel as I charged thee?
1: Yes, master. But, master, if it please thee, tell me, why did you purchase that land? You have been prophesying all along that Jerusalem and Judah would fall into the hands of Babylon. Now you purchase a piece of land.
0: So shall Judah fall into the hands of Babylon. And I purchased that land so that the people might have faith that we shall come again to this land and possess it as God has promised.
1: It seems an act of folly to me, master.
0: I am old, Barak. I shall never reap personal benefit from purchasing the Anathoth land. Yet I'm trying to inspire others with the blessed hope that God will bring his people again to this land of milk and honey. And he will. God's word never fails.
1: Master, when do you think that, has the Lord revealed unto thee when thou shalt get out of this prison?
0: The time is fast approaching, Barak. Twice has Babylon besieged Jerusalem. The first time was while Jehoiakim was king. The Babylonians took the temple and palace treasures, remember? Also, some of the younger members of the royal family as slaves in the court of Nebuchadnezzar. The second time, they took the young king Jehoiakim, along with his mother and officers of his court. Now, for the third time, Nebuchadnezzar has come against Jerusalem.
1: For 2.5 years, his army has been out there, outside the walls of Jerusalem. Inside, thousands of our people die of hunger and disease. How long, master, how long?
0: Nebuchadnezzar knows we're without food. Worse yet, without hope. This is the last time. The Babylonians will march against us no more.
1: This is the last time?
0: Yes, Barak, Jerusalem will be taken. Also the king and his officers and royal family.
1: And you, master?
0: I will be left here in prison.
1: When Jerusalem is taken, will Judah continue to be a nation?
0: No, Barak. The end of Judah is at hand.
1: Then Zedekiah is the last king of Judah.
0: The last.
1: David was the first, Zedekiah the last. What a contrast. Good and evil. Strength and weakness. Success, failure.
0: The true difference, Barak, is David worshipped God. Zedekiah does not.
2: General!
3: Long live the king. King Nebuchadnezzar, king of all the earth.
2: Not yet, General. Someday, yes, but now just king of Babylon.
3: As his majesty says.
2: General, today is the day. Today we enter and take Jerusalem. Is all in readiness for the assault?
3: Yes, your majesty. Though, if I may say so, I doubt if we will encounter much resistance. Inside the walls, thousands have died of hunger and disease. They have no will to fight.
2: But you are ready to fight. Perchance their God comes to their rescue, as he has, I understand, in the past.
3: He won't this time, your majesty. Their God's representative, he's called the prophet Jeremiah, has been telling the people to surrender to us for years, long before Zedekiah became their king.
2: Well, general, gather your men. Place the towers in the forefront. At my command, have them wheel swiftly against the wall. Next, have the battering rams. The stone-throwing machines are already in place. Also the archers. The instant the towers touch the wall and the battering rams pierce the walls, have the foot soldiers and lancers rush over and through the walls to... Ready, General?
3: Ready, Your Majesty.
2: All right, let's go!
4: Hey, come on here! Once again! Another one!
3: Jerusalem has fallen, Your Majesty. Jerusalem is ours.
2: Are the guards placed around the city that none may escape?
3: That was done immediately, Your Majesty. And, Captain, can you not see that I'm busy talking to our king? If you must see me, wait yonder.
5: Begging the general's pardon, sir, but the news I bear is of great interest to His Majesty as well as to the general.
2: What is it, Captain?
5: Long live the king. O king, be it known unto thee that Zedekiah and the royal family, as well as his servants and officers, have already fled Jerusalem.
3: But they can't.
2: How did they manage to escape, Captain?
5: One of the prisoners said that they fled during the night, through the king's garden and out by way of a secret passage between the walls.
2: General, assemble the men. Pursue Zedekiah immediately.
3: Yes, Your Majesty.
6: and the Babylonian army caught up with the fleeing Zedekiah and his entourage in the plains of Jericho. Then did Nebuchadnezzar sit in

0: worse than death.
1: Oh, mercy.
0: General, put out his eyes.
1: No.
0: Then bind him in fetters and chains. Take him to Babylon. Zedekiah, in a manner, I am sorry for you. You are the last king of Judah. David was its first. Oh, what a king he was. A man. As for you, you are not worthy to spit upon. A sad ending, wouldn't you say, for a nation that could have been without ending? Take him away, General. Let me look upon him no more.

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1: October 15th. Our Bible reading in the Old Testament today comes from the book of Jeremiah, chapter 26 at verse 1, and we'll go through chapter 27, verse 22. We'll see that the Lord was patient. How patient the Lord is with us. He keeps speaking to us and pleading with us to listen. Listen and turn, hear and heed. That's his loving message to us. Will we obey is the question. How prone human nature is to resist the word. The leaders should have called for a time of fasting and prayer, but instead they called for the execution of God's prophet. Are we swift to hear, slow to speak, slow to wrath? Do we want what's right for us and the nation, or do we want what's popular? Sometimes, very often, those things can be at odds. How wise are those who learn from the past? The elders knew the word of God and the history of the nation, and they were able to guide the mob toward sanity and justice. How safe are those who are faithful to God when everything seems against them? Jeremiah stood his ground, and God protected him. Urijah ran away and was captured and killed. My friend, the safest place in the world is in the will of God, for there you are ready to live or die. And with that, let's begin our reading today in the Old Testament. October 15th, Jeremiah chapter 26, verse 1, through chapter 27, verse 22. This message came to Jeremiah from the Lord early in the reign of Jehoiakim, son of Josiah, king of Judah. The Lord said, "Stand out in front of the temple of the Lord and make an announcement to the people who have come there to worship from all over Judah. Give them my entire message, include every word. Perhaps they will listen and turn from their evil ways. Then I will be able to withhold the disaster I am ready to pour out on them because of their sins. Say to them, this is what the Lord says. If you will not listen to me and obey the law I have given you, and if you will not listen to my servants, the prophets, for I sent them again and again to warn you, but you would not listen to them, then I will destroy this temple as I destroyed Shiloh, the place where the tabernacle was located. And I will make Jerusalem an object of cursing in every nation on earth." The priests, the prophets, and all the people listened to Jeremiah as he spoke in front of the Lord's temple. But when Jeremiah had finished his message, saying everything the Lord had told him to say, the priests and prophets and all the people at the temple mobbed him. "Kill him," they shouted. "What right do you have to prophesy in the Lord's name that this temple will be destroyed like Shiloh? What do you mean, saying that Jerusalem will be destroyed?" And all the people threatened him as he stood in front of the temple. When the officials of Judah heard what was happening, they rushed over from the palace and sat down at the new gate of the temple to hold court. The priests and prophets presented their accusations to the officials and the people. "This man should die," they said. "You have heard with your own ears what a traitor he is, for he has prophesied against this city." Then Jeremiah spoke in his own defense. "The Lord sent me to prophesy against this temple and this city," he said. "The Lord gave me every word that I've spoken. But if you stop your sinning and begin to obey the Lord your God, he will cancel this disaster that he has announced against you. As for me, I am helpless and in your power. Do with me as you think best. But if you kill me, rest assured that you will be killing an innocent man. The responsibility for such a deed will lie on you, on this city, and on every person living in it. For it is absolutely true that the Lord sent me to speak every word you have heard." Then the officials and the people said to the priests and prophets, "This man does not deserve the death sentence, for he has spoken to us in the name of the Lord our God." Then some of the wise old men stood and spoke to the people there. They said, "Think back to the days when Micah of Moresheth prophesied during the reign of King Hezekiah of Judah. He told the people of Judah
2: This is what the Lord Almighty says. Mount Zion will be plowed like an open field. Jerusalem will be reduced to rubble. A great forest will grow on the hilltop where the temple now stands. But did King Hezekiah and the people kill him for saying this? No. They turned from their sins and worshipped the Lord. They begged him to have mercy on them. Then the Lord held back the terrible disaster he had pronounced against them. If we kill Jeremiah, who knows what will happen to us? At this time, Uriah, son of Shemaiah from Kiriath-Jearim, was also prophesying for the Lord, and he predicted the same terrible disaster against the city and nation as Jeremiah did. When King Jehoiakim and the army officers and officials heard what he was saying, the king sent someone to kill him. But Uriah heard about the plot and escaped to Egypt. Then King Jehoiakim sent Elnathan, son of Achbor, to Egypt, along with several other men to capture Uriah. They took him prisoner and brought him back to King Jehoiakim. The king then killed Uriah with a sword and had him buried in an unmarked grave. Ahikam, son of Shaphan, also stood with Jeremiah and persuaded the court not to turn him over to the mob to be killed. This message came to Jeremiah from the Lord early in the reign of Zedekiah, son of Josiah, king of Judah. The Lord said to me, "Make a yoke and fasten it on your neck with leather thongs. Then send messages to the kings of Edom, Moab, Ammon, Tyre, and Sidon through their ambassadors to King Zedekiah in Jerusalem. Give them this message for their masters. This is what the Lord Almighty, the God of Israel, says. By my great power, I have made the earth and all its people and every animal. I can give these things of mine to anyone I choose. Now I will give your countries to King Nebuchadnezzar of Babylon, who is my servant. I have put everything, even the wild animals, under his control. All the nations will serve him and his son and his grandson until the time is up. But then many nations and great kings will conquer and rule over Babylon. So you must submit to Babylon's king and serve him. Put your neck under Babylon's yoke. I will punish any nation that refuses to be his slave, says the Lord. I will send war, famine, and disease upon that nation until Babylon has conquered it. Do not listen to your false prophets, fortune tellers, interpreters of dreams, mediums, and sorcerers who say, 'The king of Babylon will not conquer you.' They are all liars. And I will drive you from your land and send you far away to die. But the people of any nation that submits to the king of Babylon will be allowed to stay in their own country to farm the land as usual. I, the Lord, have spoken." Then I repeated this same message to King Zedekiah of Judah. "If you want to live, submit to the king of Babylon and his people," I said. "Why do you insist on dying, you and your people? Why should you choose war, famine, and disease, which the Lord will bring against every nation that refuses to submit to Babylon's king? Do not listen to the false prophets who keep telling you, 'The king of Babylon will not conquer you.' They are liars. This is what the Lord says. I have not sent these prophets. They are telling you lies in my name. So I will drive you from this land. You will all die, you and all these prophets too." Then I spoke to the priests and the people and said, "This is what the Lord says. Do not listen to your prophets who claim that soon the gold utensils taken from my temple will be returned from Babylon. It is all a lie. Do not listen to them. Surrender to the king of Babylon, and you will live. Why should this whole city be destroyed? If they really are the Lord's prophets, let them pray to the Lord Almighty about the gold utensils that are still left in the Lord's temple and in the king's palace and in the palaces of Jerusalem. Let them pray that these remaining articles will not be carried away with you to Babylon. For this is what the Lord Almighty says about the bronze pillars in front of the temple, the bronze sea in the temple courtyard, the bronze water carts, and all the other ceremonial articles. King Nebuchadnezzar of Babylon left them here when he exiled Jehoiachin, son of Jehoiakim, king of Judah, to Babylon, along with all the other important people of Judah and Jerusalem. Yes, this is what the Lord Almighty, the God of Israel, says about the precious things kept in the temple and in the palace of Judah's king. They will all be carried away to Babylon and will stay there until I send for them, says the Lord. But someday, I will bring them back to Jerusalem again. October 15th. And now, as we turn our attention to the New Testament, our reading today will come from the book of 2 Thessalonians, chapter 3, verses 1 through 18. We'll read about conflict. Anyone who seeks to live for the Lord will have enemies. You can count on that. The weapon we use is prayer, and the purpose for which we pray is the sharing of the Word of God. Not everybody in the church at Thessalonica was devoted to the Lord, and like our churches today, but Paul still asked for their prayers. We'll read about confidence. God's faithfulness to us is the basis for our faithfulness to Him. If we love Him, we will keep His word, and we will be patient in times of trial. And we'll read about command. In his chapter-by-chapter Bible commentary, Warren Wiersbe says the word command means a military order. Some of the Christian soldiers in the church were breaking rank and disobeying orders, and Paul had to admonish them. Those who cannot work must be cared for by others, but those who will not work must be disciplined. Never let the bad example of others keep you from being a good example. And with that, let's begin our reading today in the New Testament. October 15th, 2 Thessalonians chapter 3, verses 1 through 18. Finally, dear brothers and sisters, I, Paul, ask you to pray for us. Pray first that the Lord's message will spread rapidly and be honored wherever it goes, just as when it came to you. Pray, too, that we will be saved from wicked and evil people, for not everyone believes in the Lord. But the Lord is faithful, and He will make you strong and guard you from the evil one. And we are confident in the Lord that you are practicing the things we commanded you, and that you always will. May the Lord bring you into an ever deeper understanding of the love of God and the endurance that comes from Christ. And now, dear brothers and sisters, we give you this command with the authority of our Lord Jesus Christ. Stay away from any Christian who lives in idleness and doesn't follow the tradition of hard work we gave you. For you know that you ought to follow our example. We were never lazy when we were with you. We never accepted food from anyone without paying for it. We worked hard, day and night, so that we would not be a burden to any of you. It wasn't that we didn't have the right to ask you to feed us, but we wanted to give you an example to follow. Even while we were with you, we gave you this rule: whoever does not work should not eat. Yet we hear that some of you are living idle lives, refusing to work and wasting time meddling in other people's business. In the name of the Lord Jesus Christ, we appeal to such people. No, we command them, settle down and get to work. Earn your own living. And I say to the rest of you, dear brothers and sisters, never get tired of doing good. Take note of those who refuse to obey what we say in this letter. Stay away from them, so they will be ashamed. Don't think of them as enemies, but speak to them as you would to a Christian who needs to be warned. May the Lord of peace Himself always give you His peace, no matter what happens. The Lord be with you all. Now here is my greeting, which I write with my own hand, Paul. I do this at the end of all my letters to prove that they really are from me. May the grace of our Lord Jesus Christ be with you all. Psalm 85, verses 1 through 13. We'll read about restoration here in this psalm. We don't know from what crisis the Lord had delivered his people. Perhaps it was the captivity in Babylon. His wrath had ended. Their sins were forgiven, and they had come home again. In times of divine chastening, rest in the Lord. We'll read about revival when the refugees got back to the land. Life was difficult, and very often they were ready to give up. God had used foreign enemies to enslave them and capture them. Now God had forgiven their sins, but that did not make life a paradise. They wanted new life from God so they could rejoice in Him. New beginnings should lead to experiences of new life. And we'll read about responsibility here in Psalm 85. God forgives us that we might fear and serve Him. You must hear and obey His word and trust Him to send the needed increase. Mercy and truth met in His passion when Jesus died for the sin of the world. Righteousness and peace meet in His person. King of righteousness and King of peace, that's who He is. God's chastening is for your good, and He is with you when it's ended. He will help you make a fresh new start for His glory. Psalm 85, verses 1 through 13. For the choir director, a psalm of the descendants of Korah. Lord, You have poured out amazing blessings on Your land. You have restored the fortunes of Israel. You have forgiven the guilt of Your people. Yes, You have covered all their sins. You have withdrawn Your fury. You have ended Your blazing anger. Now turn to us again, O God of our salvation. Put aside Your anger against us. Will You be angry with us always? Will You prolong Your wrath to distant generations? Won't You revive us again so Your people can rejoice in You? Show us Your unfailing love, O Lord, and grant us Your salvation. I listen carefully to what God the Lord is saying, for He speaks peace to His people, His faithful ones. But let them not return to their foolish ways. Surely His salvation is near to those who honor Him. Our land will be filled with His glory. Unfailing love and truth have met together. Righteousness and peace have kissed. Truth springs up from the earth, and righteousness smiles down from heaven. Yes, the Lord pours down His blessings. Our land will yield its bountiful crops. Righteousness goes as a herald before Him, preparing the way for His steps. Proverbs 25, verse 16. Do you like honey? Don't eat too much of it, or it will make you sick.

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2: My parents were active in church, but their lifestyle distorted Christian values. My siblings and I were perplexed by Mom's announcement that they were divorcing. We moved and attended a different school. I still went to church, but when God didn't answer a prayer the way I wanted Him to, I lost trust. When I went to college, my anthropology professors reinforced my rejection of Christ, and without a set of moral standards, did whatever I pleased. I thought it was okay, as long as I didn't hurt anyone else. I dated a string of married men, always causing disappointment and pain. Then, I found a boyfriend who had similar interests, and we moved in together. I had resolved that I'd never marry or have children because both my parents remarried and divorced again. So, I saw nothing wrong with our lifestyle choice. Even though I didn't believe in God, I still felt stressed and guilty about our use of drugs and alcohol on the weekend. I was an elementary school PE teacher and loved teaching my students. A fellow teacher with problematic second graders was calm all the time, and I wondered what her secret was. When I learned that the secret was faith in Jesus Christ, I received Him as my Savior. I'm Iris Griffin. If the Son, therefore, shall make you free, ye shall be free indeed.
1: If you would like to be free from the weight of sin by receiving Jesus Christ as Lord and Savior, or maybe you have questions about it, call 1-888-NEED-HIM right now. 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

0: Welcome to Through the Bible. Our five-year journey through the whole Word of God continues, and today we're going to finish up the historical book of Exodus. Now, Dr. McGee says that preparing for Exodus was one of the most rewarding experiences in his life, and that's saying something. And I hope that you'll feel the same way about studying it. So as you open your Bible, Greg and I have some time to share some exciting letters highlighting the growth and success of our home groups, particularly in India, which was the birthplace of our home groups, wasn't it, Greg?
1: That is correct. Yeah, more than a decade ago now, George Philip was working with a partner ministry. Now he's actually on our team. He retired and then started working with TTB. But he always had a heart for TTB. He's the Malayalam speaker. He says, if you cut me, I bleed, Dr. McGee.
0: Yeah.
1: And he created this idea. And you were talking earlier about how the medium has changed in India.
0: Yeah, India, originally when I started in the 90s being the host, I was just so impressed with the volume of letters from terrestrial radio. I mean, we had the numbers were 15,000 a month.
1: Yeah, it was huge.
0: And the languages were much smaller.
1: Yep.
0: But guess what? The world changed, and slowly that count started diminishing, and George, seeing that happening, went through a whole process and came up with the home group movement,
1: yeah.
0: And it really has become a movement in India, and today we are seeing so much fruit. But I just think it speaks to, if you're listening and you're wondering, oh, how is Through the Bible changing? Because, their speakers, that same guy, Dr. McGee, and we're on our 12th cycle. Well, good Bible teaching, systematic throughout the entire, all 66 books, taking 5 years to go through it is a great way to go. And we're going to continue to do that, but we may change the delivery methods. And the home groups are a way to start doing that. And the benefit of that is we get to go into people's heart languages, which we've talked many times about, where that person, we're going to be listening about Tripura, but they probably speak Hindi, and they also probably speak English to some extent.
1: Yes, probably.
0: But their heart language is something different, and it's those smaller languages that really seem to have the greater impact on people's souls, and that's the end game for us anyway.
1: Yeah, and I think if you're hearing this, what we want you to know is we work very hard. We don't just set things on autopilot. We are constantly monitoring everything we do around the world in 250 languages, and that's one reason we've been staffing up, is we have people watching over all these projects.
0: Yeah.
1: But let's get to the response. You want to read this first one?
0: As previously mentioned, this is a listener in Tripura. I'm not going to go into the background of the area, but here's the testimony. Listening to the Word of God together with the radio home group has changed both my lifestyle and my spiritual life. Earlier, I never studied the Word of God or spent personal time with Him. I would only go to church on Sundays and return without understanding the importance of what was spoken. However, after listening to the audio Bible study every week, I realized how important God's Word truly is. Not only is it important to know the Word, but also we need to read it, and the Holy Spirit needs to speak it into our lives. I then began to study the Word regularly, and the Holy Spirit spoke to me and corrected me in many areas of my life. Because of this, my life has changed greatly.
1: Wow. And that is actually in a language called Chin Falam, which is spoken, believe it or not, in Myanmar, but there are a couple tens of thousands of people in the Tripura region of India that speak this. So it's powerful.
0: And this is probably the only solid content in that language.
1: I think you'd be very solid ground to say that. So here's another short but powerful response from a listener who said, I grew up Hindu, worshiping millions of gods. Mm. I used to follow the same religion as my parents. Not long ago, I was invited to a home group, and God's Word changed me. I have accepted Jesus Christ as my personal Savior and want to lead a group of my own. Please pray for me.
0: Amen.
1: That's
0: and
1: so
0: let's
1: great.
0: Let's do that right now. Heavenly Father, we do pray for this listener who has come to love your Word and wants to be a part of a home group and lead that. I pray that you would give them the opportunity for that. I pray that you would bless that home group and the many hundreds of thousands that are out there in India and in South Asia and throughout the world. Bless our study now in Exodus, Lord, as we look at Exodus 39 and 40. In Jesus' name, amen. Here's Dr. J. Vernon McGee with our study of Exodus 39 and 40 on Through the Bible.
2: Now, friends, as we come to the 39th chapter of the book of Exodus, and if you have your Bible, we'll turn there, and I trust you have our notes and outlines. And we will now offer the notes on the Gospel of Mark. And I'm sure many of you have those, because that'll be the next book that we'll go to. And this is our last study in Exodus. This has been, for me, one of the most rewarding studies that I've had. You see that a great many people say, well, you don't seem to have any opportunity to hear others preach, and I only have when I go to conferences where there are other speakers, and it's always a blessing to my heart to hear them, but I hear so little of it. And someone says, well, then, how are you blessed? Well, you know, when you put warm water through a spigot, the spigot will warm up. And if you put cold water through a spigot, the spigot will get cool. Well, when you put the Word of God through a preacher or a teacher, it'll have some effect on him. And I find that just studying the Word of God this way, sitting down with the Bible and teaching each day, has been for me one of the most rewarding experiences. And the book of Exodus has blessed my own heart in a new way and has given me a greater understanding and appreciation of our wonderful Lord. I hope it's had the same value for you also. Now, as we come to this 39th chapter, which is actually not the last chapter, we have chapters 39 and 40 today. Now, I have before me the chart of the tabernacle as usual, but we will just look at it in a casual sort of way today, because chapter 39 deals with the garments of the high priest. That is, the garments that he wore. And these garments, by the way, all speak of the person of Christ. And I will begin reading here, and then we're not going to attempt to read this section because we've had the blueprint before. I should say of garments, it's not a blueprint, but I think you ladies call it a pattern. And we've had the pattern, and now they have been made, and Aaron will be clothed with these garments. And notice what is said concerning them. I'm reading now chapter 39, verse 1. And of the blue and purple and scarlet they made cloths of service to do service in the holy place, and made the holy garments for Aaron as the Lord commanded Moses. Notice they're called here holy garments. And we read here, and he made the ephod of gold, blue, and purple, and scarlet, fine twine linen. And then we go into details concerning that. And then there was the curious girdle of his ephod. And curious means simply this. Curious is something we generally apply to a human being or even to an animal, but not to an inanimate thing. But it's curious in the sense that it was an unusual way in which it was woven. It was not just a simple one. It held not only the robe of the ephod, but it held all the garments that the high priest wore, held them in order and in place. Then he talks about the breastplate here. And now these are called in this chapter garments of glory and beauty. And a great emphasis is put upon the mitre, which Aaron wore on his head. And it had on it, in verse 30, we're told, holiness to the Lord. All of these things now have to do with this. And we're told they brought the tabernacle unto Moses and all his furniture and all this and the covering of the ram skin and all of that. So that now when it's all completed, it's all brought to Moses. So that the last thing actually that's mentioned are the garments of the high priest. I want us to take a look at these garments of the high priest, because it's very important as the high priest speaks of Christ. That is something you couldn't miss, because we're told that very definitely, that the garments speak of the high priest and of Christ as our high priest, by the way. And now we have given here these instructions. Now, basically, Aaron wore what all the other priests wore, and that was a linen garment. All of them were clothed in that fine twine, white byssus Egyptian linen. They had on this linen garment, and it had on it sort of a pants that it wore, because their nakedness was not to be revealed, although they did serve barefooted, apparently, in the tabernacle. And Aaron, as the high priest, was dressed like the others, basically. And on the great day of atonement, when he took the blood and went into the Holy of Holies, he laid aside all the garments of beauty and glory, the outward garments, and just wore this. Now the linen, the white linen that the priest wore, speaks of righteousness. You remember the scripture says that those that bear the vessels of the Lord are to be clean. God still says that. I do not believe that God uses a sinful preacher or teacher or a sinful layman today. God's not using them. Now, I don't care how prominent they are, and I don't care about their talent and how many people they influence. They're doing nothing for God. He doesn't accept it, and it'll be nothing but wood, hay, and stubble. But we must be clothed with the righteousness of Christ, and then there must be a life to back that up. That is certainly taught in these basic garments. Now, the thing that interests me are these garments of glory and beauty that are laid aside by Aaron when he went in to the Holy of Holies, when he offered the sacrifice for the sin of the people, that great day of Yom Kippur, the great day that was the beginning, actually, of days for these people. What an important thing it was. And he took that basin of blood within. Well, now the Lord Jesus came to this earth. He did not lay aside his deity, but he did lay aside the garments of glory and beauty. What's that? He laid aside his prerogatives of God. He laid aside the Shekinah glory, and he came just as a human being. He was born a baby. It was George MacDonald that said he came a little baby thing that made a woman cry. They were looking for a king to lift them high. But he came just a little baby thing that made a woman cry. That's the way he came into the world. The garments of glory and beauty were laid aside. There should have been, instead of just that few paltry number of shepherds there and the wise men that came later, the whole world should have been there. But he laid that aside, friends. He was God manifest in the flesh. What a picture you have here. And when he offered himself, you see, he died in his humanity. I don't quite buy that idea that God died on the cross. It's only what you mean by death. He was separated from God. That is true. That was a rift in the Godhead, to be sure, when he was made sin for us who knew no sin. But even at that moment, God was in Christ reconciling the world to himself. And there's a mystery there, friends, that I can't penetrate. And I've read after a few of the theologians, and you want to know something? They haven't penetrated it either. Now, these garments of beauty and glory really were lovely. The high priest, my, he was gaudy and colorful.

shoulder. Thank God we have a Savior, friends, that can go out and put us on His shoulder and bring us back. And He's able to save to the uttermost those who come unto God through Him. Then you have that breastplate, like a vest, and it had 12 stones on it. Oh, was it a thing of beauty? And apparently it had in it a sort of a pocket where the Urim and Thummim were placed, and it had something to do with prediction. I do not know how it worked at all. But these beautiful stones right on His breastplate. Now, this speaks of the fact that Christ carries us on His heart today. He loved us. God so loved the world, and He loved the church, and He gave Himself for it. There are the stones there that depict that, and they were stones of beauty, and this was part of it. Now, down there on the robe of the ephod, there were golden bells and pomegranates. And so when the high priest, you see, was serving, you could hear those bells ringing. When he went in the holy place, he was in there serving, you know. You could hear the bells outside ringing. And the pomegranate, that speaks of fruit, the fruitful life. And the bell speaks of the testimony of the life. They could hear him. And they could say, well, you know, he's there serving for us. We know he's there. And that's what worship ought to mean to us. It ought to draw us to the person of Christ. If we don't hear the bell ringing, friends, on Sunday morning, there's something wrong. I used to have an elder that was a very wonderful man of God. He was a great encouragement to me as a young preacher. And he would come out on Sunday morning, and he'd always say to me, well, you rang the bell today. Well, if you want to know the truth, I didn't. I was a young preacher then. I had some lousy sermons that I preached in those days. I still have those sermons, by the way. But nevertheless, his point was, because he was a Bible student, an important part of the service is that we'll be able to come into the presence of Christ. And I told you about the fella. He was a country boy down there in Georgia. And he came to me one Sunday morning. I never shall forget. And he waited till everybody left. And he took my hand and held it, and tears were coming down his eyes. And he said, you know, I never knew Jesus was so wonderful before. And he wanted to say something else, but he couldn't say it. He just released my hand, turned, walked out of the little country church, out across the cotton patch that was there, because we were right in the corner of a cotton patch. I watched him walk across there, and then tears came in my eyes as I said, oh, God, I hope I can preach that everybody will be able to say, at least somebody will be able to say, I didn't know how wonderful Jesus was. Well, may I say, we ought to be able to hear his bells on Sunday morning and not hear all this protest or running up the American flag and all of these things that are used today as gimmicks in our churches and in so-called Christian work today. Friends, if any Christian work doesn't let you hear the bells every now and then, maybe you ought to get in another Christian work. Or maybe you think you're hearing bells when you're not hearing them, and that's about the worst thing you can have happen to you, is to think you hear them when you don't. But you see, these bells were ringing on the inside. What a glorious, wonderful picture this is of the high priest. And these were the garments that he wore. And I had this mitre on it, and that said, Holiness unto the Lord. And that meant holiness. Oh, it does have to do with the inner life. But the important thing is, it means this man is totally given to the work of the ministry. Holy means anything that is set aside for the use of God. And I'd like to say this to some of you today, and I've been a preacher a long time, but you know there are a great many people that want a preacher to do everything under the sun. I think many of those people would rather for him to be doing all these other things, socializing, backslapping, around holding somebody's hand, and nursemaid, as one preacher said to me, the poor fella had a nervous breakdown in his church. He told me, he says, you know, said, I find I'm a wet nurse for a lot of little babes in Christ. And he says, I just go around burping them all the time. Well, that's the unfortunate thing. Preacher today who stands in the pulpit ought to be able to wear the mitre, holiness unto the Lord. That is, that he has time to prepare a message. He has time to spend before God. I'm amazed today the number of people

0: that invite a preacher out on Saturday night. You ought not to invite your preacher out Saturday night. You ought to let him have that day and that evening for meditation and study. I had an elder say to me one time, in fact, my first minister, I wanted to go around and visit everybody, and I was around visiting day and night in the first church I served in Nashville. And this elder said to me, "Now, Vernon," he said, "I appreciate you coming to see me, but," he said, "I'll tell you what I'd like for you to do. I'd like for you to spend the time that you'd come to see me, spend it in preparation of a message." He said, "Business is difficult, and I get very weary and discouraged in the world today." And this was a very successful businessman. He said, "But when I come to church Sunday morning and Sunday night, I want to hear something that comes from God. I want help there." And he says, "I hope you'll spend time so I'll be able to hear from heaven on Sunday morning and Sunday night." Well, I think he had a right to say that. My friend, we need to recognize today that there ought to be that mitre. And there are many of us lay folk that need to, if we say we're dedicated to the Lord, we ought to mean it. Now, I have left very little time for this 40th chapter. What you have here is the setting up of the tabernacle. And I only wanted to left out one thing, because we have dealt with every article of furniture, every part of the tabernacle. And when Moses set it up in the camp of Israel, this is what happened. Verse 34 of chapter 40 now. "Then a cloud covered the tent of the congregation, and the glory of the Lord filled the tabernacle. And Moses was not able to enter into the tent of the congregation because the cloud abode thereon, and the glory of the Lord filled the tabernacle. And when the cloud was taken up from over the tabernacle, the children of Israel went onward in all their journeys. But if the cloud were not taken up, then they journeyed not till the day that it was taken up. For the cloud of the Lord was upon the tabernacle by day, and fire was on it by night, in the sight of all the house of Israel throughout all their journeys." When Paul attempts to identify these people over in the 9th chapter of Romans, he says, "Who are Israelites?" And of the things he enumerates, that one is, they had the glory. They're the only people that ever had the visible glory of God, the visible presence of God. And that was what led them. That cloud would lift in the morning if they were to journey. And if it didn't lift, the children of Israel stayed in the camp. They didn't attempt to move that day. They didn't move by their own wisdom or their own judgment. And they didn't vote on it, and Moses didn't make the decision. The cloud did. Now, we sometimes say this, and I think in our conservative churches it's pretty meaningless today. We say Christ is the head of the church. How about your church? Is he the head of the church? Are we following the cloud today, or do we put a man on the board because we say, "Well, you know, he's a successful businessman"? My friend, that's not the reason to put him on the board. That ought not to exclude him. Don't misunderstand me. But that ought not to be the reason. And you hear people say today, "Well, I want to talk to my preacher about whether I should do this or not." A lot of people consult me on things. I'm no expert at telling them what to do. I can't solve their marital problems. And by the way, the psychologist can't either. May I say to you, there's the pillar of cloud today, but you don't see it. You know, it's the Holy Spirit of God, and he ought to be the one to lead us and to guide us and let us know that we're in the will of God. Oh, how this is neglected today. We're always appealing to something human and something outside. We need a church. We need preachers. We need teachers. We need laymen. We need church members that are filled with the Holy Spirit of God. There are too many of them that are just spouting off, talking, and they're talking without any unction at all coming from heaven. Pay no attention to the Word of God. I have been to church board meetings and listened to officers just spout off. No reference at all to what the Word of God says or what might be God's will. Just this constant wanting to put forward our own way. My friend, there's no visible cloud over the church today, but the Holy Spirit of God wants to lead us and guide us. And this book that we just now concluded is a very wonderful wonderful book. Did you notice? Again, it opened in gloom in the brickyards of Egypt, and it closes in glory. The presence of the Lord is there in the tabernacle now and leading these people through the wilderness. God today wants to deliver you from the gloom of the slavery of sin and bring you into the glory of His presence and in the very center of His will, that He might lead you and guide you. What a wonderful book. Exodus. He leads you out that He might lead you into a good land. Until next time, may God richly bless you, my beloved.
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1: Good morning, Times Square Church. I am so excited to remind you that tonight is our Times Square Church Christmas music special at 7 p.m. I really want to encourage you to join us tonight for a night of worship and amazing testimonies of God's goodness and faithfulness, not only during this Christmas season, but during a difficult season. So that is tonight, the TSC Christmas music special that you can go to our website and begin to join us for that exciting time. And also, don't forget that this coming Christmas Eve and Christmas Day is the premiere showing of the TSC original Christmas movie. What a great opportunity for you as a family to watch something that has a faith-based challenge. I know every single Christmas day, they show the Christmas story over and over again for 24 hours. Why don't you do something different this year? Put aside Hallmark, put aside Christmas Story, and why don't you do something special with your family that may even open up an opportunity for discussion on what it is to have a relationship with Jesus Christ. That is the TSC music special, Christmas music special tonight, and then Christmas Eve, the premiere showing of the TSC original movie. Let's pray. I believe God's gonna speak to us today. Father, in your name, I thank you for what you did for us, for all of humanity. You sent your son. It was motivated by love to send your son to become as man, that your son would then not just be born, but grow up and go to a cross. That was the mission. The motive was love. The mission was the cross. And so, Father, today, would you let people see in this Christmas season how much they are loved? Let them today find their way all the way to the very feet of Jesus to worship him. In your name we pray. Amen. I remember growing up with a children's show called Sesame Street. Sesame Street did a piece that is really close to the Christmas story. Who would have thought? You know, there's an old fairy tale where the beautiful princess kisses an ugly frog and the frog becomes the handsome prince and it ends with they live happily ever after. But Sesame Street reversed it. Sesame Street has the princess kissing the frog, listen to this, and the princess turns into a frog. That's Christmas. It's the day that God came, kissed this planet, motivated by love, with a mission of the cross, with the birth of his son on that night, God became man. The princess kissed the frog, God becomes man. That's where that powerful verse calls that night a mystery. Listen to 1 Timothy 3:16. This is the mystery of godliness. He, God, was made visible in human flesh. That's what we're celebrating. That was the night that that baby was born. God in the flesh, justified and vindicated in the Holy Spirit, was seen by angels, preached among the nations, believed on in the world, and taken up into glory. That's the mystery. That's the incarnation night. That's Christmas Eve. It's just like Sesame Street said, it is the princess kissing the frog. It is God becoming man. I have to tell you who my hero is during this COVID season. Her name is Mary Daniels, and I just read her story just the other day. Mary hasn't seen her husband for over 100 days due to COVID restrictions in a senior care facility. In fact, a few years ago, her husband was diagnosed with Alzheimer's and had to be moved into a care facility in Jacksonville, Florida. She had been visiting her husband every single night and would get him ready for bed. But when the coronavirus pandemic hit, the health facilities restricted anyone from coming in because COVID-19 would be vulnerable to all those patients. All those patients would be vulnerable to COVID-19. The facility closed to visitors on March 11th, and that was the last time that Mary would see her husband. Mary was worried that her husband was spending so much time alone, he was going to begin to detach from his past, because Mary being there every single night gave him a thread of the memory of all those years married and as a family. And especially with dementia patients, this was vital for him. But something happened. Mary found a way after being separated for 114 days. A few months ago, Mary applied to be a part-time dishwasher in that care facility. The job now allows Mary to see her husband every single day, not simply as his wife, but literally as the dishwasher, and she made a way. She became, ready for this, a servant to see and minister to the one that she loves. Does that sound familiar? See, the only way Jesus was going to enter our world was for him to enter into the role of a servant. That's how much God loves us. We serve a God that is not just afraid to kiss frogs and become one, but we serve a God that is not afraid to wash dishes and to become a servant. Nothing is more amazing to me than the incarnation night, the night God became man. God becomes a servant for all of humanity. I want to read to you about that incarnation night, that Christmas Eve night, so we can celebrate as we get ready for the holidays. But I also want you to see a warning in here that I think is important for every one of us to take hold of. For the past three Sundays, we have focused on Matthew chapter 2. Every single Sunday, from the first Sunday of dealing with the close being very far and the far being very close, to last Sunday of turning our singing into worship. And today, I want to teach you about not stopping too short, about not stopping at a star. I'll explain it as we begin to talk about this, because I want you to keep this in mind. If God went all the way for us, we are going to go all the way for him. If God would come from heaven to earth, I believe today you can make a decision that takes you from earth to heaven. And in this story, you're going to see those three magi that could have stopped short of the manger, but went all the way to the Son of God. Let me read it to you. This is Matthew chapter 2, starting in verse 1. Now, after Jesus was born in Bethlehem of Judea in the days of Herod the king, magi from the east arrived in Jerusalem, saying, "Where is he who is born king of the Jews? For we saw his star in the east, and we have come to worship him." When Herod the king heard this, he was troubled, and all Jerusalem with him, gathering together all the chief priests and scribes of the people, he inquired of them where the Messiah was to be born. And they said to him, "In Bethlehem of Judea, for this is what has been written by the prophet, 'And you, Bethlehem, land of Judah,'" he's quoting from Micah, "'are by no means least among the leaders of Judah, for out of you shall come forth a ruler who will shepherd my people Israel.' Then Herod secretly called the Magi and determined from them the exact time the star appeared. And he sent them to Bethlehem and said, 'Go and search carefully for the child. And when you have found him, report to me so that I too may come and worship him.' And after hearing the king, they went their way. And the star, which they had seen in the east, went on before them until it came and stood over the place where the child was. When they saw the star, they rejoiced exceedingly with great joy. After coming to the house, they saw the child with Mary, his mother, and they fell to the ground and worshiped him. Then opening up the treasures, they presented to him gifts of gold, frankincense, and myrrh." You know, there is a new crime that happens every single holiday that is happening even around this country. The new thing that is happening now is people are stealing baby Jesus from manger scenes. In Wellington, Florida, baby Jesus was stolen for the last 2 years running. There's a wealthy community that their baby Jesus, they said, was worth up to $1,800. And the third time around, they actually put a GPS inside of it and traced the thief all the way to their home and prosecuted. The baby Jesus doesn't even have to be expensive. A few years ago in Eureka Springs, Arkansas, thieves not only stole the plastic baby Jesus, they took the concrete block and chain that meant to keep that from happening. They say they call it the stolen baby Jesus syndrome. Some take the babies as a joke, but they said many do it to protest Christmas. In fact, Chicago said that it was a student at the School of the Art Institute in Chicago that was arrested for stealing the baby Jesus figure from the nativity scene in Daly Plaza. Two witnesses saw him pull this 3-foot figure from the manger and literally just walk away with it. And that very thing of trying to take Jesus from literally this story, from what this holiday season is all about, is really like this. See, Christmas without Christ is like a nicely wrapped box given as a present, but with no present inside. See, people want everything about Christmas except the birthday boy, except the godchild that was born that night, the who we celebrate, They want the what, but without the who. They remove Jesus. If they remove Jesus, you get a holiday, but you miss eternity. See, to steal Jesus is to steal the bowing, the kneeling, the worshiping. And the only thing that we're left with is a day off from work. The birth of Jesus was not meant simply to get you from work to home for a day, but it was to get you from earth to heaven forever. And today we're faced in a moment where now the creator who was born that day has been pushed aside, and for the creature now to be the very one that's running the holidays. The Apostle Paul puts it like this in Romans chapter 1, verse 25, all because they traded the truth of God for a lie. Listen to these words. They worshiped and served the things God made rather than the God who made all things. I want to say that last phrase again, because I want you to see this possible danger and warning in this Christmas story night. They worshiped and served the things God made rather than the God who made all things. See, I believe that night the Magi could have worshiped the wrong thing that night. They could have been in awe of the wrong thing that night. Let me explain again from Matthew chapter 2, verse 1. It says, now after Jesus was born in Bethlehem in Judea, in the days of Herod the king, Magi from the east arrived. And they said, where is he who is born king of the Jews? For we saw his star in the east, and we have come to worship him. It's that phrase that I began just to pause and just began just to think about. Because I want to show you just from that phrase how amazing God is and how careful that we need to be. Listen to these words. God, from that night, was telling us that he is committed to clarity and helping humanity to hear his voice. Or I want to say it to you this way. God knows your language. He knows how to talk to you. How did God clearly communicate to get people to that manger that night? This is epic when you see what was taking place. Because in Matthew chapter 2, we see three magi. In Luke chapter 2, we see shepherds in a field. And what's interesting is how God communicated to each one astounds me and shows the greatness of God. See, to the shepherds in Luke chapter 2, God used the angels to bring the great news of the birth of Jesus. For the Magi, what we just read in Matthew chapter 2, God used a star to get them to where they needed to be. Think of that again. Luke chapter 2, God took angels from heaven to announce the birth of the king. And in Matthew chapter 2, God used a star to take these magi from Persia, from Babylon, and get them to the manger. See, why didn't, listen to these for just a moment, why didn't the shepherd get stars and the magi get angels? Or why isn't that God just used the same thing for both of them? Why isn't that God just said everybody gets angels or everybody gets a star to get them to the manger? It's because God knew their language. He knew how to communicate clearly to humanity to get them to Jesus. See, the shepherds in Luke chapter 2 were Jewish, and they believed in angels. It's all part of Jewish history. From the very beginning in the book of Genesis all the way throughout to the book of Revelation, God's messengers, God's army are angels, and the Jewish people understood when an angel came. But what's interesting is that the Magi were Babylonians. They weren't Jewish, and they believed in astrology. They believed in the stars. In a sense, the Magi spoke stars, and the shepherds spoke angels. And what God was saying was, is that God knows your language to get you to Jesus. He knew that a shepherd didn't need a star, and he knew that a Magi didn't need an angel. He said, God was telling us, I am so committed to getting you to Jesus that I will speak your language to get you right to the very manger where that Christ would be born. See, for some, God knew that are watching right now. Maybe someone sent you this as a link. Maybe God knew you wouldn't step into a church building. So what he did, because he loves you so much, he would put it online. He knew you wouldn't step into a building, but he knew you'd open up a laptop or watch on a phone. It's God literally saying, I am going to find a way for you to come in contact with the Son of God. And here's what's amazing. On that night, the Magi made it all the way to Bethlehem. And I would do a disservice. I want to say this to you tonight, this morning. I would do a disservice to all the women right now if I didn't highlight the first Christmas miracle that was in verse 2. The Magi said, "Where is he who had been born King of the Jews?" You ready, ladies? Men asking for directions. This is the first Christmas miracle. A man asking for directions. But thank God they did. But there's something more profound that those three men asking for directions on where that manger was. They needed direction to get to the Son of God. See, the star got them to Bethlehem, but them stopping to ask directions got them to Jesus. See, if those three wise men didn't simply go, where is he who has been born, King of the Jews? They could have stopped short with a star. They could have stopped short where the star brought them. And this is why this is important. There are those star moments that can get us into the vicinity of Christ, but sometimes we may need some further instructions to get us all the way. What do you mean, Pastor Tim? See, I've watched people that tragedy may get us to pray, whether it's COVID-19 or a personal tragedy that can get people thinking about God, get people praying to God. Even tradition can get me to a Christmas Eve service, maybe even watching the TSC Christmas special. Loneliness and even emptiness into a season like this may get me to church. It could be tradition. It could be tragedy. It could be loneliness and emptiness. Those things, it's awesome that it gets us on the path, but I don't want you to stop there. I want you, like those three magi, to go all the way to Jesus. What happens when people stop short with a star and don't end up at the manger? You know what I think happens? They end up worshiping the creation instead of the creator. That's what Paul says in Romans 1:25. That instead of worshiping the God who created all things, they worship the things that he created. He says that's the lie that begins to take place. And those magi could have looked at that moment. They could have been in awe of a star and missed the bowing before the Son of God. And there are people that may be listening to me go, "Pastor Tim, really? Can someone stop short and look at a star? No way can that happen." Okay, let me put it to you this way. Are you Sagittarius? Are you Capricorn? Isn't it amazing that a little less than 50% of our population check their horoscopes, the stars, every day to see what's going to happen to them? What a racket. It's all bogus when you think about it. It's people stopping short, looking at stars instead of going all the way to Christ. It's now don't be angry with me, because I know this is a racket. This is so bogus, because when you look at what these horoscopes say, it's just made up stuff. I even actually said, "I want to see what they're going to say about my birth date." You know what it was? This is what it said. "Things should settle down for you pretty soon. You will be well suited for your day." Really? Really? That's what you got from me? You want to tell me things should start settling down? It's called normal life. It's called things, the way things happen in life. Come on, let's get serious here. I don't want to worship stars. I want to worship the ones that created the stars. You decide. Do you want to live a life that's by luck, or do you want to live a life that's blessed by God? See, to stop at stars gets you reading a newspaper and horoscopes, but to go further to the star creator, God himself, gets you reading his word and his promises. Go past the stars and see the God who created them, name them, and you get a savior that knows you by name. And not some person taking your money, giving you some generalities about tomorrow. The lie is this: to worship and to follow creation instead of the creator. That's Romans 1:25. That there is a story in John chapter 5 where this even becomes real. A man who has been in a condition of being paralyzed for 38 years, almost four decades, is laying by what they call the Pool of Siloam. And the tradition says that when the moving of the waters came, an angel would come down and move the waters. Whoever jumped in first would get healed. And then this man, when Jesus shows up one day and Jesus asks him, "Do you want to get well?" He says, "I have no man to put me in the waters every time this happens." He's been sitting there for four decades. Think about what this man was doing. He's relying on creation. and now the Creator is standing before him. Think of that. He's looking for moving waters, bubbly waters, and for a kind man. He's looking at creation to heal him what's been going on for four decades. And I love the phrase that it says in John chapter 5, and immediately Jesus began to raise him up at that moment. Jesus can do immediately, even today, what man can't do in decades. That's when man looks at creation instead of the Creator, we start following stars. And can I even take this a step further? I've seen the star even get crazier in the church. It's when the star becomes religious. It's when people begin to follow a pastor, a church, a priest, a personality. And let me just tell you, starting with myself, people will let you down. Just like that man in John chapter 5. He's looking for a man. He's looking for the moving of a water. And I'm telling you, when you look to simply a pastor, a priest, when you look to a church, when you look to a denomination, you're stopping short. Because the only one that can set us free, the only one that can set me free from my sins and my guilt, the only person that can get me to heaven was born that night on Christmas Eve. This is so important that we don't even stop short even today. What do you mean, Pastor Tim? Even while we're celebrating the birth of Jesus today on this Sunday, I don't want you to stop short at church. I don't want you to stop short at going, I went to church or I watched online and missed Jesus. That just because you may be happy and feel like everything is together doesn't simply mean that you've gone all the way to worship at that manger. You could say, I'm happy because God has given me a good marriage. God has given me a mate. I'm not lonely anymore. God has given us a child. We have a baby. I have a job. I haven't had COVID. Every one of those things is a blessing from God. But remember this, they all have limitations. Here's what's most important. Of all the things God has given to us, marriage and mate, health and children, a job, an occupation, a place to stay at, the greatest thing that God has given to us is that on that night a son was born, a child was given. The goal during this season is to get you to the sun, not to stop at a star. Today, I want you to be challenged to go further. I want you to follow in the steps of those three magi, to go a little bit further. If I could, just as those men ask for directions, I want to give you directions today. I don't want you to stop short. See, those wise men were wise enough to follow the star and wise enough to realize they needed directions to get to that baby in that manger. In fact, the Bible says when they saw the star, they rejoiced exceedingly with great joy. See, when they saw the star, they rejoiced. But when they saw the child, they fell down and worshiped him. When I see a star, I can rejoice. But when I see that child and come in contact with the King of Kings and the Lord of Lords, it's there that I worship. See, joy is good, but it's shallow without God. Let me say that again. Joy is good, but it's shallow without God. See, those that want to steal Jesus, the baby Jesus syndrome, steal Jesus out of this story and make it a holiday, are trying to find joy without Jesus. See, if you try to find joy without Jesus, then you're always stopping short. See, Isaiah claims that the baby that was born that night is the Prince of Peace. In fact, one person says it like this, our trouble is we want peace without the prince, and you can't have one without the other. If he is the Prince of Peace, you have to have the prince. That's where the peace comes from. See, these three wise men realized it wasn't fireworks in the sky, but it was that baby who was the king that they needed to get to. The end of the journey for humanity is acknowledging him as king of our lives. I don't want to stop at something God has given in a sense of creation, but I want to go all the way to what God has provided, which is a savior. The creature worships creation and things will go bad for us. But when we begin to worship the one that was given to us, the one that created all this, that's where life starts. I want to finish by asking a question here. The three magi get to the manger. They get to the stable. They see the manger. And here's my question. What does your heart and the stable where Christ was born have in common? Let me ask that. What does your heart and the stable where Christ was born have in common? Here it is. Let me give you a couple of answers. One, both places are unworthy of divine royalty. They're unworthy of God. Nobody cleaned up the stable before they arrived. So I want to challenge you today. So don't try to clean up your heart to make God like you. God loves you, and He is the only one that can come and clean and cleanse our hearts today. Let me give you a second thing. Both places are chosen by God for the birth of His Son. He came for you. That is why He's called a Savior and a King. He chose that place. He chose our hearts, and He chose the dirty heart for Him to come. And finally, both places, the manger and our heart, cannot boast or call attention to themselves. Can I just remind you? People, I've heard this, that we think we can't say, God is lucky to have me. That's ridiculous. We need God. We need all of God. We are the most blessed people that on that night He provided a Savior and that He would come and dwell in us. A place that is unworthy of divine royalty. A place that I can't clean up for His arrival. A place that He chose to birth inside of me, His Son. See, God went all the way with His plan. And I want us to do the same thing tonight. The three magi in Matthew 2 went all the way to Jesus. And I want us to do the same tonight. See, Jesus is born so we might be born again. Let me say those words real clearly. Jesus is born that we might be born again. The new way we ask for directions today is by Googling. That's the new way we ask directions. The three magi had to stop and ask, where is he that is born King of the Jews? When I grew up, you would just pull over to a gas station. That's how I grew up. You asked directions at a gas station. I don't know why, but you just kind of assumed everybody knew in a gas station where you're supposed to go. That's how we define a gas station and ask for directions. Today in this generation, it's Google. I was riding up a few days ago in a Manhattan elevator, and as I was going up, they have a TV screen in there, and they were just throwing up just all this mindless information of everything. And they put up this bit of information. They said, here are the top four Google asks of direction for this year. Here they are. Number one, what were the results of the election? Number two, it was the typing in of coronavirus. Number three, you ready for this? How to cut men's hair at home during COVID-19. And number four, where is my stimulus check? Those are the four top Googles, the four top directions that have been typed into Google in 2020. These may be important, but if there's any directions that we need today is we need directions to eternity. We need directions because the creation can't give it to us, but the Creator can. And that baby did. Jesus did. And like those wise men, I want to give you directions tonight. And I take my directions from Jesus because He who came from heaven to earth now wants to tell us how to go from earth to heaven. And He gives us these directions in John chapter 3. And these were His words. This is what Jesus said in John 3:3. No one can see the kingdom of heaven unless they are born again. Those are Jesus's directions. So we're not stopping short on just watching a church service online. We're not stopping short of watching a TSC Christmas special. We're not stopping short by just going or watching a candlelight service at a cathedral or our church online. That's stopping short. That's stopping at the star. Let's get all the way to the manger. How do we do that, Pastor Tim? How do we get to Christ tonight? Jesus said this, unless a man or woman is born again, they will never see the kingdom of heaven. All right, Pastor Tim, then how does that happen? How do I become born again? See, it's just as you had a first birth that most of you in a hospital, we need a second birth. That's the place. That's the stable manger. That's the heart and stable issue, that God comes to our dirty heart. He comes to the place that is so unworthy of divine royalty. There's so much junk inside of us, and God goes, that's where I want to be born. I want to birth spiritually inside of them. And it can happen like that man in John chapter 5 immediately. What you've been waiting for 38 years, God says, I can do it in a moment. And he can right now. Pastor Tim, then how does that happen? Man, it is as simple as ABC. And we say that each week because we want you to understand the directions that God gave to us. A, it's in each of those letters begin to correspond a word. A is admitting that we are a sinner. It's beginning to declare that we get honest with God, and we have a condition called sin that can't be fixed by a star pastor, a star priest. It can't be fixed by you being a star, by making promises, or to go to a star program, a five-star program. It can only be fixed by the Son of God himself. We need help to fix this. I am broken on the inside. I am broken. The diagnosis is sin. Or as one man said, we're not mistakers in need of correction. We're sinners in need of a Savior. I don't need a second chance. I need a second birth. And that's where the word B, the letter B comes in. Believe. Believe that God sent his Son on that night to fix our sinful condition. Where everything around me wants to stop at a star priest, a star pastor, a star cathedral, a star denomination, a star promise. We put all of that aside and we realize if we could fix ourselves, then God never would have sent his Son. If I can get myself to heaven by being good or saying I've been baptized or I've been a good person, I've gone to church, my parents were good people, then why would Jesus have to come and die on the cross? Jesus's death for me was Jesus being my sin bearer. He died the death that I should have died, lived a life that I could not live, and gave me a reward, heaven and forgiveness that I didn't deserve. Remember what we said at the very beginning? The motive of God to come was love. The mission was the cross. And finally, the C word, it's confessing him as Lord. God sent his Son not to ask us to go to church or to watch church online, but God gave his Son to have a relationship and to confess him as Lord, saying, you're in charge now. To confess Jesus as Lord, that word Lord means you're the boss now. This is not you're in charge for 2 hours on Sunday or you get one day of the week. This is a relationship that calls for every day of the week. See, coming to church on Sunday, whether it's online or in person, that's religion. But walking with Jesus every single day, that's a relationship. That's why Christianity is coming to a person and not a place. And that person becomes in charge of our life according to Romans 10, 9 and 10. If you're listening right now, wherever you're at, just like that man in John chapter 5, who stopped looking at creation, the star, the moving of the waters, an angel, a man to put him in. Our answer is not found in humanity, and our answer is not found in moving waters. Our answer is not found in stars. That's all creation. Romans 1:25. Don't look at what God has created. Let's look at the God that created all these things. And today, that God says, I want to live inside of your heart. I want to start a day-to-day relationship with you. Pastor Tim, I'm not perfect. Exactly. That's why the stable was dirty and Christ would be born there. My heart was dirty. And Christ said, I want to come in. Not only be born there, I want to cleanse it. I want to start a journey with you. I want you to be born again. Today can be your born again day. Your born again day. Pastor Tim, how does that happen? I want you to pray a prayer with me to start this journey. Whether you're sitting in a living room or a kitchen, whether you're in a fitness center or a car, whether you're riding a subway or at an airport right now, I want you, you're going to hear me lead you in a prayer. It's not that these words are magic. These words are literally just going to sum up those ABCs to get us to worship God and not stop short of getting to God. And today, this could be your day, the day that I'm born again. Wherever you're at, maybe as a family, maybe as a couple, or maybe you're right there by yourself, would you pray these words with me? Come on, let's say this together from our heart. Dear Lord Jesus, come on, say it out loud. I believe that you're the Son of God. I believe that on the cross, you took my sin, my shame, and my guilt, and you died for it. You faced hell for me so I would not have to go. You rose from the dead to give me a place in heaven, a purpose on earth, and a relationship with your Father. Today, Lord Jesus, I turn from my sin to be born again. Come on, say it with me. God is my Father. Jesus is my Savior. The Holy Spirit is my helper. And heaven is my home. In Jesus' name, amen. Amen. I'm so happy for you that you have made the greatest decision. What you did was you went further than creation. You went right to the Creator. You went right to that manger. Because Christ was born, you and I can be born again. Today is your second birthday. I want to give you a challenge. One next step for you. If you prayed this prayer, you're going to see this on the screen. I want you to text the word, because this is what you did, decided to 88202. Just want you to text it right now. We're going to send you just really some next steps on this brand new journey that you are starting today because you are born again. God bless you.
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2: By the time I was 55, I'd spent nearly 40 years in prison. My ordeal began at age 12 when Mom died. Dad was a railroad man, gone so much he sent me to live with his brother. I ran away 4 days later and survived by stealing milk from people's doorsteps. That's how my life of crime began. The police picked me up and the judge decided to put me in the reformatory till I was 21. At 18, I escaped and rode trains across the country. From then on, I was in prison more than I was free. In Georgia, I wore a 50-pound ball at the end of a 50-foot chain and spent 3 days in the sweatbox. Kentucky was even more inventive at punishing prisoners. There I was put in an airtight tank and given a pump to keep from drowning as water poured in. I wasn't a very good criminal. The most I was ever free at one time was 3 years. Every time I was released, officers were waiting to take me back to another state for breaking parole. I was in the Ohio State Penitentiary when authorities decided to lock me up permanently for being a habitual criminal. Another prisoner told me about Jesus. Pacing my cell, I realized that I had never done anything good since I was a baby. I prayed, putting my trust in Jesus Christ, and He made a new man out of me. 2 months later, they kicked me out of prison. I'm Luther Parsley. And I know Jesus will set you free too, because if the Son therefore shall make you free, you shall be free indeed.
1: If you would like to be free from the weight of sin by receiving Jesus Christ as Lord and Savior, or maybe you have questions about it, call 1-888-NEED-HIM right now. 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

0: tummy tucks and hair extensions, a pill for anything that ails us, or just a party to make us numb enough to forget how much we really want to grow, to change. 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

0: As in the days of Noah. This is Ken Ham, author, speaker, and blogger on why we can trust the Bible. When Jesus talked about creation, Adam and Eve, Lot, and more, he always treated them as real people and real events. And when he spoke of the flood, he compared the reality of this past judgment to the reality of his coming judgment on sin. Jesus said, "As in the days of Noah, so it will be when the Son of Man comes." But if the flood was just a local flood, as some Christians argue, how can Jesus compare the two? The coming judgment isn't just a local judgment. Jesus will judge the wickedness of man just as he did at the time of Noah. The comparison only works because Genesis is history and the flood, well, it was global.
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3: Now, I want to point out to you very simply how the cross has accomplished Satan's defeat. Two very simple facts. First of all, it made provision for the past. Second, it made provision for the future. Now, the whole issue between God and us is, how can we be righteous? God can only bless the righteous. So if we're going to qualify for God's blessing, we have to achieve righteousness. Now, the message of the gospel is you cannot achieve righteousness by keeping a set of rules. God has written it all. Romans 10:4, Christ is the end of the law for righteousness to everyone who believes, Protestant, Catholic, Jew, or Gentile. It doesn't make any difference. Christ is not the end of the law as part of the Word of God or part of the history of Israel or part of Israel's culture or as a revelation of the wisdom of God, but He's the end of the law for righteousness. And if we try to achieve righteousness by keeping a set of rules, we're telling Jesus, you died in vain. You didn't need to die. It's a terrible thing to do. All right. Through the death of Jesus, God made provision for the past. All our past sins are forgiven. How many? Are you sure? You see, if even one wasn't forgiven, you couldn't make it. All our sins are forgiven. Shall we say that? All our sins are forgiven. But that's not enough. Because you can have your sins forgiven and still not make it. See, I don't want to make fun of anybody, and this is just a simple fact of history, but I grew up in the Anglican Church in Britain. And I tremendously appreciate the prayer book, its beautiful words and so on. And it's changed a little. You don't say the same words now as an Episcopalian as you did then. But every Sunday morning around about 11 o'clock, we would say together the general confession, which was, pardon us, miserable offenders. We have erred and strayed from thy ways like lost sheep. We have done that which we ought not to have done. We have left undone that which we ought to have done. Well, I had no difficulty in acknowledging that. My problem when I became a teenager was, when I go out of this building, I'm going to go on doing the same things that I've been asking God to forgive. And I really wonder whether that's what God wants. It's almost insulting God to confess sins, ask Him to forgive, and say, well, as a matter of fact, God, the fact of the matter is, I'm going to go on committing the same sin. So, when I looked around the people, now this is merely my view, and I saw we were all miserable offenders, I said to myself, well, I can be an offender without religion and not nearly so miserable. So that was my personal reaction. For 10 years I stayed away from the whole thing till God arrested me. But you see, we've got to have more than our past sins forgiven. We've got to be able to live in a way that we're not continually sinning again. What's the obstacle? The law. Because the law stands between God and us. Very interesting, if you read the account of the giving of the law at Mount Sinai, it did not bring the people to God, it kept the people from God. God said, don't let them even touch the mountain. If anything touches the mountain, it's got to be killed. The idea that law brings people to God is an error. So, we couldn't come to God and live in His favor until the law had been set aside. Because every time we wanted to do the right thing, Satan would say, well, that's no good because they've broken this rule and this rule and this rule. They haven't kept the Sabbath. They've eaten pork. I mean, the number of things that you have to do to keep the law is staggering. None of us can do it. Not even the Jews can do it. They all acknowledge we just haven't kept the law. The secret of the cross is Jesus removed the law as a requirement for achieving righteousness with God. thank you, Lord. Thank you, Lord. And now, I walk in the ways of God, but I often stumble. I have many weaknesses and many problems. I'm different from all the rest of you. But I don't worry, as long as I'm continuing to believe. You know why? Shall I tell you this wonderful secret? Because my faith is reckoned to me for righteousness. As long as I stay in the faith, God says, I'll take responsibility for you. What impresses me about the scene between Jesus and Peter at the Last Supper was, Jesus said to Peter, you're going to betray me. You're going to deny me. Sorry, not betray me. You're going to deny me three times. Then he said, but I've prayed for you. Now, he didn't say, I've prayed for you that you won't deny me. He said, I've prayed for you that your faith won't fail. Even if you deny me, if you don't give up your faith, I'll retrieve you. Isn't that good news? Our faith is counted to us for righteousness. As long as we believe in the one who gave Jesus to die for our offenses and raised him again for our justification. Okay, I feel a kind of sigh of relief inside myself every time I say that. God, thank you. I don't have to keep all these silly rules. Now, there is a place for rules. I don't want to go into this. But every church is entitled to make its own rules for its members. And if you're a member, you have an obligation to observe the rules. Now, mind you, I'll be choosy about the church whose rules I'll commit myself to obey. Understand? But I'm not saying there's no place for rules. I'm just saying we do not achieve righteousness with God by observing any set of rules. But the problem with Christians is that every group has got its own set of rules. They think they're righteous because they keep those rules, and they despise the people who don't keep those rules. Is that true? It's true. All right. You see, when you get to the cross, you get to the heart of everything. It changes everything. It's like having a tremendous knot that you can't untie. But when you get to the cross, it just opens up. All right, let's go on. We've got a few more statements to make, and they're rather frightening, but they happen to be true. The next statement is, the world does not recognize Jesus or his disciples. John 1:10. He, Jesus, was in the world, and the world was made through him, and the world did not know him. Remarkable fact. Why didn't they know him? Because their eyes had been blinded. Who blinded their eyes? Satan. 1 John chapter 3, verse 1. Behold, what manner of love the Father has bestowed on us that we should be called children of God. Therefore, the world does not know us because it did not know him. The world doesn't know our elder brother, so the world doesn't know the other members of the family. Don't worry, friends, if the world doesn't know you. It didn't know him. In fact, you need to worry if the world thinks too well of you. That's where you're in danger. All right, the next statement goes still further. The world hates Jesus and his disciples. Now, this is stated so many times that it's amazing that so many of us didn't see it. John 15. You notice how many times we turn to John's writings? John is the great, what would I say, exposer of the world system. John 15, verse 18 and 19. Jesus is talking to his disciples. He said, if the world hates you, you know that it hated me before it hated you. If you were of the world would love its own. Yet because you are not of the world, but I chose you out of the world, therefore the world hates you. If you look at verse 19 for a moment, the phrase the world occurs five times in that verse. Jesus must be trying to tell us something. Let me read that again. If you were of the world would love its own. Yet because you are not of the world, but I chose you out of the world, therefore the world hates you. And John 17, verse 14, Jesus' prayer for his disciples, just this one scripture, they are a big opponent. I have given them your word, and the world has hated them, because they are not of the world, just as I am not of the world. You could read many other passages in John's writing. So, brothers and sisters, don't worry if the world hates you. In fact, really, you need to worry for the other reasons. If the world loves its own, then you belong in the wrong company. Now, I don't mean that we go around looking for persecution. I just mean that we have to be realistic. Sooner or later, that's what's going to be. Let me say something to you which will become more obvious before I conclude my message. If you analyze what I'm saying, you'll find that I am actually portraying a certain type of social or philosophic movement that's very prevalent today, and it's called humanism. Humanism is really the world. That's what it is. It's the world that's formed the philosophy to justify itself. Almost everything, and I wonder if you realize how much the humanists hate us. Theoretically, they should be neutral, all right? We don't believe in religion, these people do, but that's not their attitude. They hate our guts. You know what they want to see? They want to see us done away with. They want to eliminate us out of this nation. That's their motivation. Why? They don't have any intellectual reason. They're slaves. They're motivated by the ruler of this world. And they are very definitely children of rebellion. All right. The Spirit of God and the world are opposed to each other. 1 Corinthians chapter 2. Now, this is the answer to a problem that I had. It doesn't solve the problem, but it explains the problem. I was in a situation where I was dealing with nice, charismatic people. Most of them loved me. They believed the Bible. They were not leading openly sinful lives. But when I would begin to minister to them in certain areas, I'd find such an invisible force of opposition coming against me. Tremendous pressure, almost physically painful. And also, although they were believers, they were extraordinarily slow to grasp spiritual truth. I was amazed. You could say it, and next week, it was as if you hadn't said it. And I thought, what am I dealing with? Well, I wasn't exactly praying for the answer, but God showed me. And I'll read it to you in 1 Corinthians chapter 2. Let's read verse 11 to start with. For what man knows the thing of a man, the things of a man, except the spirit of the man which is in him? Even so, no one knows the things of God except the Spirit of God. The only source of revelation of the things of God is the Holy Spirit. Now Paul goes on, we have received not the Spirit of the world, but the Spirit who is from God, that we might know the things that have been freely given to us by God. You see, Paul makes a sharp distinction. Not the Spirit of the world, but the Spirit of God. By implication, they are opposite. And I realized that what I was dealing with in these good religious people was the spirit of this world. And when I thought about the lives they lived, I saw how clear it was. Very little time for God, very little time for prayer, much more time for television than the Bible. Unwilling to make any significant sacrifice, always putting their own convenience before the claims of God. And I thought, that's it. They can be as religious as they please, but it's the spirit of the world that has control of them. So I decided to pray. And since Ruth and I have been praying, things have started to happen. So if you are a pastor or a leader, you don't have that kind of frustration. Your people are all wonderful, I know. They love you. They come to the prayer meeting early. When it's a night of prayer and fasting, they're all there with their blankets. You don't have problems. But if you should ever run into a situation like that, just bear in mind that what you're probably dealing with is the spirit of the world. Okay, let's read one more. Verse 13. These things we also speak, not in words which man's wisdom teaches, but which the Holy Spirit teaches, comparing spiritual things with spiritual, or sharing spiritual truths with spiritual men. There's different ways of translating that. That's a very significant verse. Now, I was a professional philosopher, so I learned all the jargon of philosophy. And I'm not afraid of the jargon of psychology or psychiatry, because I know Greek. All the words basically are taken from Greek. But I want to tell you, dear brothers and sisters, you cannot communicate real spiritual truth in that language. Because their categories are wrong, you understand? They don't acknowledge, none of those disciplines acknowledge the reality of the spirit. But man is spirit, soul, and body. He's not just soul and body. Any attempt to categorize man that leaves out the reality of the spirit distorts the truth. I am afraid when I hear preachers quoting the latest psychiatrists. I mean, they do have some intelligent things to say. I'm not against psychiatry. But basically, dear friends, God's word does not need to be endorsed by psychiatrists. It'll do its own job. It is alive, powerful, sharper than any two-edged sword. It divides between the soul and the spirit. That's the only thing that can enable us to see the difference between soul and spirit. People who don't live in the word can't see it. And I have to tell you, dear friends, if you love me or not love me, I hope you will. Charismatics are so easily fooled by the soulish instead of the spiritual. They can't discern. So you can play on their emotions, you can work them up, you can tell them a sob story and get big offerings out of them. They're not led by the Holy Spirit. They can't tell the difference. Paul said to the Colossians, I would that you'd have a spirit that discerns between things. I could cry when I see how easily God's people are fooled. And I've been fooled myself, but not too often. My aim is never make the same mistake twice. God will forgive you the first time. He'll forgive you the second time. But why go through the agony twice? I tell you, much of what I'm sharing comes out of mistakes I've made. I have learned some of these things the hard way. All right. One more statement. This is a good one. Here's the good news. The Spirit of God in believers is greater than the spirit of the world. Hallelujah. 1 John chapter 4. 1 John chapter 4. We'll read verses 1 through 6. Beloved, do not believe every spirit, but test the spirits, whether they are of God. Because many false prophets have gone out into the world. You understand, a false prophet is somebody who has a false spirit. He's not just somebody who's got a few mental quirks, but he's somebody who's empowered by a deceiving spirit. By this you know the Spirit of God. Every spirit that confesses that Jesus, the Messiah, has come in the flesh is of God. And every spirit that does not confess Jesus, I think that's the better translation. Some of you got one, some of you got the other. Every spirit that does not acknowledge Jesus is not of God. And this is the spirit of the Antichrist. I prefer to say Antichrist. Which you have heard was coming and is now already in the world. I don't want to go too deep, but there are certain things that a knowledge of the original language helps with. The word Antichrist. Christ, you know, is the Greek form for the Hebrew word Messiah. Hebrew Mashiach, Greek Christos. So the Antichrist is the anti-Messiah. Now in Greek, anti has two meanings. Number one, against. Number two, in place of. And you have to put them both in to get the full meaning. The spirit of Antichrist in the church, first of all, drives out the real Jesus, then replaces him with a false Jesus. Does that happen? It's happened in multitudes of denominations. I had friends in a Methodist church years back, and I'm just not an attack on Methodists, but they said, in our church you can talk about Buddha or Plato or Martin Luther King. There's just one name you mustn't mention, and that's Jesus. What's that spirit? Antichrist. If it was in the world 19 centuries ago, how much more is it in the world today? Now, you are of God, little children, and have overcome them. That's the representatives of Antichrist. Because he who is in you is greater than he who is in the world. He who is in you is the Holy Spirit. The spirit in the world is the spirit of Antichrist. Thank God we're on the winning side. Amen. Provided we know what we're dealing with and we use our resources. Now, I don't believe that means we're going to take the world over. Let me say that. But we are not going to be defeated by Satan. All right. They are of the world. Therefore, they speak of the world and the world hears them. See, it can be a snare for us to want the world to listen to us. Because it often works out when the world's listening to us, we're meeting them on their terms and using their terminology. We are of God. He who knows God hears us. He who is not of God does not hear us. By this we know the spirit of truth and the spirit of error. What the world hears is in the spirit of this world. Now, I don't mean that we can't present the truth in the power of the Holy Spirit. We must. But what I'm trying to tell you is that we can't meet the world on its own terms. Let me ask you this question. Which has influenced the other more? Has the church influenced Hollywood, or Hollywood influenced the church? No sensible person could give any answer to that. What is in Hollywood? Spirit of the world. That's right. Our brother was talking yesterday, Ken Summerall, about the spirit of competition, big names, headlines. What's that? You look at the church advertisement in most American newspapers, the page where they advertise the Sunday paper. We've got the biggest choir, we've got the best preacher, come and hear him. What's that? What is it? What spirit is that? Spirit of the world. That's right. We cannot afford to meet the world on its terms. I'm not prepared to bow to the world. I preached in High Point last Sunday. Was it Easter Sunday? That's right. No, two Sundays ago. And I said something. I mean, I preached myself into things. I was preaching on the cross. And I heard myself say, I am not impressed by what the world thinks, by what the world says, by its values, by its standards. I am not their slave. And you know, when I said that, I was set free. I've been a different person. I realized how near I was to wanting to please the world. Now, I don't believe in going out of our way to offend people. I believe we should be gracious, we should be tactful, we should be humble. But we should not bow to the God of this world. All right, let me just give you a little summation. You've been wonderfully patient. I'm just going to make some comparisons between the Spirit of God and the Spirit of the world. First of all, we've just looked in 1 John 4, verses 5 and 6. The Spirit of God is the Spirit of truth. The spirit of the world is the spirit of error. It's that clear. And one thing I'll tell you, brothers and sisters, is if you want to know the truth, the Holy Spirit will tell you the truth. You may not enjoy the truth when you hear it, because the truth is sometimes very painful. As Brother Summerall said, if you start to pray for humility, look out. Ruth really identified with that message yesterday afternoon, because all last year, the very same year, right at the beginning of the year, she prayed to come closer to God. And, well, she ended up closer to God, but I don't think she anticipated the route she had to take. Out of one problem into the next. I mean, like, you know, there was about 1 week space in between. All right, secondly, we saw in 1 Corinthians chapter 2, verses 12 through 14, the Spirit of God reveals the things of God. But the spirit of the world ridicules the things of God. They are foolishness to the person who doesn't have the Spirit. How about speaking in tongues, for an example? Listen to me, brothers and sisters. If you and I had been asked to plan the launching of the church, and we got a committee together, do you think we would ever have done it God's way? I mean, it staggers me to think. God presented the church to the unbelieving world, 120 people all speaking in tongues at once. And God was not embarrassed, you understand? I tell you, when we have our plans and our schemes and our systems, we are usually far away from what God would be doing. I don't against planning, but let's get the plans from God. John 16:14, Jesus said, when he, the Spirit of truth, has come, he will glorify me. That's one of the acid tests of whether the Holy Spirit is with. Does it glorify Jesus? If it doesn't, I don't care what demonstrations there are. But it's not the Spirit of God. The Spirit of the world focuses on man. The Spirit of the world is preparing the world for the Antichrist. You know what his number will be, don't you? Everybody knows that. 666. Many people have said that's the number of man. Many of you may not know that in the Greek, if you take, let me say this first of all, in Hebrew and Greek, the two main languages of the Bible, every name has a number value, because every letter has a number value. Like Aleph, the first letter in the Hebrew language, is 1. Bet is 2. Gimel is 3. And when they've gone up to 10, they go to 20, 30, 40, 50, 60, 100, 200, 300, 400. 400 is the last letter of the Hebrew alphabet, Tav. So, if you want to know the number of a person's name, and Greek also has numerical values for every letter. If you want to know the number of a person's name, instead of writing it horizontally, you write it vertically. You write the number opposite each letter and add them up. So, I mean, I'm not charging anything for this. When the Antichrist comes, you add his name up, it'll be 666. That's my naive view. I just believe the Bible means what it says. It'd be important at that time to be able to identify it. The interesting thing is, I took the name of Jesus in Greek, Jesus, wrote it vertically, wrote the numbers against it, added up. You know what it came to? 888. That's more than a coincidence. 8 is the resurrection number. 6 is the number that just fails to achieve perfection. So, what does humanism do? Well, I mean, its very name betrays it. What does it focus on? Man, that's right. That's its essence. It's rightly named. What is it going to do? It's going to make man his own God. And when the right man comes along, the world will acknowledge him as God. I don't have a lot of theories about fulfillment of end-time prophecy, but there are certain facts that are so clear that I just wonder anybody doesn't see them. I mean, we are so close. So much is already in place. Let me tell you this, there's never been an age like the age we live in. In the whole history of the human race, the generation in which we live is totally unique. One thing, the time scale. Things that used to take 100 years began to take decades, now they take 1 year. Somebody said this, ceaseless change is here to stay. If you can't adjust, you have to drop out of the race today. Thank God, even at my age, I've succeeded in adjusting up to this moment. I trust I'll go on, because I want to finish the race. All right, the next. Hebrews 9:14 says that through the eternal Spirit, Jesus offered himself without spot to God. The Holy Spirit is the eternal Spirit. Greek word, aionios. The Spirit of all the ages. The Spirit that's not limited in time. And in 2 Corinthians 4:17 and 18, Paul says, our light affliction, which is but for a moment, worketh for us a far more exceeding and eternal weight of glory, while we look, not at the things which are seen, but at the things which are not seen. For the things which are seen are temporary, the things which are not seen are eternal. The eternal Spirit reveals the eternal things. You understand? He focuses our mind on eternity, the real permanent issues of life and death. The spirit of this world focuses on the things of time. The spirit of this world doesn't want to acknowledge that there's anything beyond time. It's afraid. And then John 16:8, Jesus said, when he, the Spirit of truth, comes, he will convict the world of what? Three things. Sin, righteousness, and judgment. Those are the three eternal realities on which all true religion is based. Sin, or righteousness, and at the end, judgment. We're going to have to give an account. And the Bible says all unrighteousness is sin. So there's no three categories. Sin or righteousness or neither. It's all sin or righteousness. 2 Corinthians 5:10, Paul says, we must all stand before the judgment seat of God to give an account of the things done in the body, whether they be good or bad. There's nothing in between. Now, if there's one word the world hates, it's the word accountable. That's the essence of humanism. We are not accountable to anybody. And they fight that with everything in them. The whole of their educational philosophy is directed toward teaching children we're not really accountable. Everything is relative. We don't have to answer. Peter said in 2 Peter 3:4, at the end of the age there would come scoffers saying, where is the promise of the Lord's return? For since the fathers fell asleep, all things continue as they were. That's the philosophy of humanism. And it has a prophet, and his name is Darwin. And that's the essence of Darwinism. Everything continues as it was. No sudden changes, no cataclysms, no divine judgments, but just going on and on and on. Well, I was too smart, even when I was an unbeliever, to believe that nonsense. I never could believe Darwin's theory. It has more inconsistencies in it than I have hairs in my head. But that's the spirit, you understand? Just two more and we close. 2 Timothy 1:7. The Spirit of God is the spirit of power and love and a sound mind. Or self-control. Power, not physical power, not military power, not political power. Let's be very careful. Spiritual power. Power over evil. The spirit of this world is the spirit of subjection to evil. The spirit of God brings love. The spirit of this world brings strife, disharmony, and hatred. Is that true? Have you noticed that people are getting more intense in all their likes and dislikes? I mean, even since I've lived in the United States, the attitudes have changed. People are either for or against everything, and they're intensely for or against. I mean, there's no middle ground. And I would say that, basically, there is less and less possibility of people getting it together. Because the right is going further right, the left is going further left, etc. The liberals are becoming more liberal, the conservatives are becoming more conservative. In every area, there's a lack of self-control. There's no more moderation. And that's the third feature of the Spirit of God, the spirit of a sound mind or self-control. Two different translations. The spirit of this world produces rashness, extremes, and self-indulgence. And finally, Hebrews 10:29, the Holy Spirit is called the Spirit of Grace. The only way grace ever comes into our lives is by the Holy Spirit. There's no other way. What's the spirit of this world? It's the opposite of grace. It's the spirit of fleshly effort. Struggling, striving, relying on ourselves, pulling ourselves up by our own bootstraps. Let me just recapitulate that and we're going to close. Tonight, God helping me, I'll bring the second part of this message. Let me just quickly, I'll do it on my right hand and my left, okay? Right hand, the Spirit of God, left hand, the Spirit of this world. And you don't have to be a theologian because basically they're all opposites. Right hand, the Spirit of truth, left hand, the Spirit of error. That's why people are so silly. If they just used their senses, they wouldn't believe a lot of the things they believe. But they are the prey of a spiritual force, which is the spirit of error. You understand? Right hand, the Holy Spirit reveals the things of God. Left hand, the spirit of the world ridicules the things of God. Right hand, the spirit of God focuses on Jesus. The spirit of the world focuses on man. The Spirit of God convicts of sin, righteousness, and judgment. The Spirit of the world says they aren't real. We're not accountable. Just one thing they hate, it's the thought that they would have to give account of their lives to God.
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1: How long will it take you to say yes to the Lord's calling? 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
2: When Jesus calls someone into His service, He sees more than the person standing in front of Him. He sees not what we are, but what we're meant to be. Today on Insight for Living, Chuck Swindoll takes us to Galilee, where Jesus looked at rough, unpolished fishermen and saw what they'd one day become. He sees the same potential in us. It's one of the most encouraging truths in all of Scripture. And it started with a simple response. Chuck titled today's message, Saying Yes to Christ's Call.
1: Look at verse 16 of Mark 1. As he was going along by the Sea of Galilee, he saw Simon and Andrew, the brother of Simon, casting a net in the sea, for they were fishermen. These men are casting their nets. They are professional fishermen. We read that here at the end of verse 16. You may not know it, but fishing was big business back then and remained so for years in Galilee. These men knew the world of fishing. Now notice when Jesus sees them doing what they did for a living, He spoke to them. Again, if you carry a red letter edition of the Bible, you'll see red words here. Jesus said to them, follow me. Follow me, and I will make you become fishers of men. All He says is, follow me. This was an enormous risk, because in order to follow Him, they would need to leave what was familiar, their source of income, the way they supported their family. He only made one promise after the command. Do you see it? I will make you become fishers of men. It would be a process, which is seen in the word become. They didn't, 10 minutes after starting to follow, qualify as fishers of men. That took time. They needed to be trained in that. They would become that over a process of it, and they would need to leave the familiar places of their life and go to what was unfamiliar. Ultimately, they would stop catching fish and they would start catching people. I think Jesus was saying this: if I can trust you to follow me, you can trust me to train you. His call always has that implication. If I can trust you to follow me, then you can trust me to train you, to take care of you, to guide you, to lead you. Now, I observe how they responded, and here is a remarkable thing. Immediately, they left their nets, and they followed Him. Look at this next couple of men. Going on a little farther, he saw James, the son of Zebedee, and John, his brother. Now, where were they? Well, they are in the boat. In their case, they're mending nets. The others were casting. These men are sitting in their boats, and they're mending their nets. What do we read? Immediately, he called them. What was their response? They left their father, Zebedee, in the boat with the hired servants, and they went away to follow Him. No reluctance. If there were questions, we don't read of them. If there was hesitation, Mark doesn't tell us about it. They simply followed Him. Now, let me pause and interject a couple of thoughts that I think might be helpful before I apply all of this, because this is not a history lesson or a geography lesson. This is a spiritual direction for all of us. This is a message for every one of us. But let me mention a couple of things. First, Jesus knew much more than he promised. He told them they would become fishers of men, and he left it at that. But there was so much more he knew. He knew what that would include, the training process of those next 3.5 years. There would be privation, there would be pain, there would be exhaustion. There would be times of exhilaration and celebration. There would be occasions when the scene would be so dark they wouldn't know what to do, being unable to cast out demons. They've never been around the demonic realm. They'll be in the midst of that. There'll be times of confusion. There'll be times when they're under attack, misunderstood and misrepresented. And in fact, they'll be killed for their walk with Christ. They don't know any of that. Most of them became martyrs. He doesn't tell them that. All he says, remember this, you will become fishers of men. When your direction in life is turned from the mundane nets and boats and water of your life, and it's turned toward people, and God is calling you in that direction, you are in for one surprise after another. Now, the second thing I want to mention is that Jesus saw in them much more than he revealed. Jesus saw in them much more than he revealed. Let's take Simon Peter. Peter saw himself as just a fisherman. Jesus saw other things deep within him. He saw Simon casting his net, but at the same time, he saw 3,000 souls being saved by a single sermon that Peter would deliver years ahead. He saw Peter and he saw Gentiles being added to the church. He saw Peter and he saw a man carrying a cross to Execution Hill, faithful unto death, even the death of the cross. He saw Peter and he saw a name being written down in glory, engraved with an iron pen. Never doubt it. When he calls you, he sees you not as what you are, but as what you are to become. Trust me on this. When God first calls us into his calling and work, the people who see us today would never have believed it back then, because of the work the Lord is doing as he teaches us to become fishers of men and women. Now, the invitation of Jesus today. I have three searching questions that I want to linger on with you for the next few minutes, because this is, as I say, this is all about

He saw them just where they were, and he took them to where he had in mind for them. Stay with the thought. I'll come back to it in a few moments. Where does the Lord find you today? Second question. Please write it down. What's the Lord's calling in your life? Put it down just like I gave it to you. What is the Lord's calling in your life? I'm not referring necessarily to a geographical move, though it may include that. I'm not saying that you need to get into some form of occupation that's different than what you're in, though you may. Here's what I'm interested in. Do you have a reason for being? Put another way, do you have a focused sense of purpose? Or do you just sort of take one day from one dawn to the next, after another day, after another day? Do you have a focused sense of purpose? For these four men, did you get the sense of purpose? You're going to become fishers of men. Once that commanding calling arrested their attention, they lost virtually all interest in fishing. Rarely do you find them returning to the sea, except in the mission of the Lord at sea. They left it, and they truly left it behind them. It was no longer their reason for existence. What's the Lord's calling in your life? What purpose has He given you that transcends occupation? It transcends your age. It transcends your familiar world. Here's the third one, and it's the one that stings. How long will it take you to say yes? How long will it take you to say yes to the Lord's calling? Now, I want to speak to some of you who are the insecure type. You're waiting until all of your questions are answered. You're weighing all the options. Trust me, don't waste your time. You'll never say yes, because you'll never get all those questions answered. If you're a perfectionist, the Lord's got His work cut out for you, because it'll take you a long time to get through all the perfectionistic details of every part of the future being worked out ahead of time. Same thing for risks. If you're wanting all the risks removed before you tolerate the thought of yes, you're doomed to a perpetual no. If you're willing to take Him at His word and trust Him to lead you, just as He trusts you to follow Him, then your answer is not only yes, it can be today an immediate yes. An immediate yes. Now, why would I say that? Because I know what I'm talking about today. And because I know my story better than yours, I'm going to have to ask you to please listen to my story. And I give you mine because it's the one I know the most details about. I was casting nets and mending nets and working the boats and familiar with the sea in a ministry for almost 25 years. I'd reached the ripe age of 59. Some of you are retired before you're 59, but not me. I was engaged in this. It was fulfilling. It was exciting. Everything was rolling along great. And the Lord came along. It wasn't the Sea of Galilee. It was a phone call that came from Dallas to California. And on the other end of the line were two men I knew very well, the president of Dallas Seminary and the chairman of the board at that time, Jack Turpin. Jack and Don Campbell, together on the line, called me. My first thought was, uh-oh. Maybe they know something I don't know. They said, we'd like you to consider being the next president of Dallas Seminary. My response, in great faith, was hilarious laughter. You have got to be kidding. I almost said, what are you guys smoking? But I didn't say that. I was tempted, but I didn't say that. You can't be serious. Oh, yeah, we are. Look, come on, you guys. Let me give you the name of five or six qualified people. Okay, let's go there rather than waste your time with me. Hey, I got nets. I got boats. I got sea. I got fish. Everything's going great here. Why in the world would I even think of, well, we'd like you to think, but no, actually, I don't even need to think about it. I know. Well, would you pray about it? Did you hear the brakes? That's always a great question to ask when you feel resistance. Well, will you pray about it? What preacher on earth would say, no,

0: I am not going to pray. So I say, okay. So it's supper time. I'm sitting there at supper, still sort of chuckling to myself. I haven't started praying much. And I say to Cynthia at supper, I say, you will never guess what happened today. And she said, what? I said, I got a phone call from Don Campbell and Jack Turpin from Dallas Seminary. Don has resigned. In a year from now, he's going to retire from that role, and they want a new president. And they've asked me, of all things. She didn't laugh. Okay, at that point, I know I'm going to kind of get in deep in this situation. Because I have learned that the voice of the Holy Spirit sounds a lot like the voice of Cynthia. I've just learned that. I just learned it. Just amazing. How did I learn that? She told me that. So I laugh at her. She says, I don't think that's a silly idea. I think you ought to think about it. Are you kidding? Our family is here. Our home is here. It's almost all paid for. We know we got the ministry. I know that. I think you ought to consider it. Oh, honey, come on. So we slept on it next morning. First thing I heard, I think you ought to consider that. Honey, I can't wait to tell them no. So she says, have you prayed about it? So now I got to start praying. Not that I've got to start praying, but you know what I mean. So I go to the Lord in prayer. And while I'm praying, I'm thinking of 6 or 8 other guys that could do the job. So I pray for the Lord to guide me to recommending someone who's qualified to do that job because I'm not the one. I mean, I have no reason to be the one. I got it made where I am, if you will. And that's not a good way to put it, but you know what I mean. Everything's familiar. I mean, I even knew the freeways. I knew all around there. I mean, I had great friends, all my family. Everything was going great. So they had the audacity to call back. And I said, I've got the names of about 5 or 6, and they wouldn't even listen to the names. Would you consider? And I won't even bore you with the process. But it was a call. It broke all the rules of what you would call logic. But you see, the Lord's will isn't necessarily humanly logical. Will you remember I said that? We all like logic. We like 1 + 1 = 2. With Jesus, it's 1 + 1 = 15.5.7 or something like that. And you go, what? So I tolerated the thought. All right, I'll be on the search committee. I was on the board, so I'll serve on the search committee. So they reluctantly said, okay, it's good. So we sent out questionnaires all over the country. Send back those you think would be the right choice. I know that Don Campbell and Jack Turpin wrote all those people ahead of time. Because my name was on the top of those lists. One list after another, after another, after another. I resigned from the search committee. And I then really did begin to pray. I was 59 years old. In that period of time, I come to the seminary and nobody laughs me off the stage. It's amazing. All these bright men and women in the faculty, and I realize they don't need another scholar because I'm not a scholar, but I'm a shepherd. And they had the foresight to know that at that time in the school's history, the school needed a shepherd. I didn't know that. And I don't know that they would have articulated it like that, but it kind of began to dawn on me. And while I'm there, I'm thinking, you know, now that I'm here, since I'm a preacher, and Cynthia helped me understand, you know, there's these 40 languages going to work on Dallas Seminary campus, and we could use them in our Insight for Living ministry as translators. I mean, it makes sense. And it did. And so I go, and while I'm there, I'm getting acquainted with a lot of these guys, and I'm thinking, you know what? We got to have a laboratory where they can learn what a church is about. Maybe I ought to start a church. How do you start a church? I don't know. So how do you find a place to start one? You pin a tail on a geographical donkey? Frisco. Frisco. It's where I used to come to hunt dove. Frisco. So I thought, well, we'll at least have a Bible class. Some Bible class. And before I knew it, a church was formed. Now, looking back, did God know what he was doing? What's the answer? Yes. Say it again. Yes. Get used to saying it. Because you say, what a great story. This isn't about me. Don't think this is about my story. This is your story. This is their story. They turned the world upside down because they said yes. They were the spokesmen for the cause of Christ as they learned to fish for men and women. To this day, we know the names. Rock structures are named the 12 apostles. It's amazing, these simple fishermen who had had no training, and they were Galileans except for the only one bright one among them, Judas. And God used them to turn the whole tide around. Oz Guinness, in a book called The Call, don't miss a word, released from what was not me, my discovery of my calling enabled me to find what I was. God's call has become a sure beacon ahead of me and a blazing fire within me. Keep listening. Follow me, Jesus said 2,000 years ago, and he changed the course of history. That is why calling provides the Archimedean point by which faith moves the world. Answering the call is the way to find and fulfill the central purpose of your life. Answering the call is the way to find and fulfill the central purpose of your life. Do you have a reason for being? A focused sense of purpose in your life? Or is your life the product of shifting resolutions? Do you want to go beyond success to significance? Have you come to realize that self-reliance always falls short and provides no answer in the end? Listen to Jesus of Nazareth answer his call. And if I knew what it was, I promise you I would stay all afternoon at the door and tell each one of you what that call is. And then I would say, now commit yourself to doing it. Say yes. But I don't know what it is. I got a full-time job taking care of this guy. So I can't tell you what your call is. You have to determine that. I know this. I'd have never picked Peter. I mean, all Andrew did was just bring people to Jesus. That's all he needed to do. James and John, sons of thunder, with a temper like theirs, would you have chosen? No. You wouldn't have hired any of the 12. Well, maybe Judas. But he's bright. So don't give me the line that, well, I'm not really qualified. I mean, I've been there. Well, you don't understand, Chuck. I mean, we've got a whole family. I've been there. Well, you don't realize, Chuck, I got to take care of my, I mean, I'm deep in debt. I've been there. You want all those questions answered, you're doomed to a perpetual no. You need to practice yes. So let's start right now. Yes. Okay? Yes. Some of you, your face doesn't know it yet. Here we go again. Yes. We're almost there. Here again. Yes. One more time. Yes. Good for you. Don't you forget this when we don't see each other for the next few days, okay? Don't you forget that. Yes. Okay. Thank you, Father, for your patience with me in this journey that I would never have even imagined. Maybe it was for no other reason aside from the chance today to declare how great it has been to walk with you and to trust you and to see you open doors I would never have known would open, and to pave the way for a ministry I could not have even envisioned, and to use me in the life of young men learning to preach, young women learning to minister. Oh, Lord, what a privilege. And now in this church, this enviable place of ministry, how faithful you are. May this yes be a ringing word in our ears and hearts this coming week. May we look for a reason to say yes. May we think yes. May we listen with yes on our lips. Hear us today, our Father, in all of our needs and all of our circumstances. Our answer is yes. Yes. You can trust us to follow you because we are going to trust you to train and lead us. And this enormous yes ringing in our hearts, we commit now this time to you in the name of Jesus, who himself said yes to fulfill a mission that no one could have ever imagined. In his name we pray, and everyone said, amen.
1: May that little word yes keep ringing in your heart this week. When the Lord calls, we don't have to have every question answered before we respond. We can trust him and follow because he can be trusted to lead us. This is Insight for Living. 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
1: Guarding the sheep. Paul the Apostle was on his way to Jerusalem, and he decided to stop at the church at Ephesus. Now, this was not a large church, a small body of believers. And Paul had been there a number of times. In fact, he'd spent 3 years at one time working and ministering with this Ephesian church. And he comes this time his way to Jerusalem, and he says, this is the last time I'm going to see you. It's going to be my last message. You will see my face no more. He said, but I'm here to bring you a message. It's a message that I brought to you, and I'm going to give you one last warning. He said, for 3 years, I preached in your church with tears. For 3 years, I went house to house warning you of what's coming to your church. I'm here now to call the leaders together and the pastors, and I want you to hear it one more time. With tears, he said, I warned you night and day for 3 years what I see coming upon the church when I'm gone. Now, what was it that so grieved him to tears for 3 years? That every time he went into a home, and he made sure he went to every house of every believer, and he didn't talk about the weather. He was not talking to his church about anything outside the body. He was not talking about unemployment that was going to come. He knew that these things were coming. He knew that there was going to be trials and temptations, persecution. But he's not talking, he's not warning about that. He's not warning about a coming invasion of homosexuality or pastors being ordained in the ministry. He's not talking about those things that concern many of us today outside the church. He's not talking about the Roman government coming and restricting the gospel. He's not even talking about the pastors that are going through real testing times. He's not saying, many of you, after I leave, you're going to go through the battle of your life. The enemy is going to come against you. You're going to wonder why there's not a lot of fruit. The church may not grow by leaps and bounds. He's not talking about church growth. He's not talking about anything. He's talking about something he sees coming inside the body, inside the walls of the church. He's grieved over something, and he stands now to warn you pastors, you shepherds. The Holy Ghost has made you overseers. And I'm quoting from Acts 20. I'm reading from the 20th chapter, and I'll be staying a lot in this chapter. Reading from Acts 20:28. The Holy Ghost has made you overseers to feed the church of God, which he's purchased with his own blood. He's saying, pastors, elders, feed the flock. Get your people well fed, because the enemy that's coming is going to go after the weak sheep. He said, feed the flock. God's made you overseers. Now you feed the flock, because something is coming to deceive and try to scatter this flock. Chapter 20, verse 29 and 30. For I know this, that after my departure, shall grievous wolves enter in among you, not sparing the flock. Also of your own selves shall men arise, speaking perverse things to draw away disciples after themselves. Therefore, watch. Now look at me, please. Paul the Apostle says, right now you are blessed. You're a faithful people. This is a powerful church. In fact, later, remember that Jesus himself was going to say to the Ephesian church, and so many good things. He said, I know that you don't put up with false preachers. He said, I know that you're faithful. I know that you have a heart for me. Those were the good things he said. Even then, and Paul is saying, you have a good foundation. But he said, something's coming. Something is coming that could destroy this church and the body of Christ if you don't wake up, if you don't see what is coming. He said, the Lord says, you are patient. You don't put up with evil. You've exposed false preachers. You're faithful. And he said, if you're not careful, this church will not be spared. I tell you, folks, that not even this church can be spared. Not a church on the face of the earth can be spared of what Paul saw coming in his day and even to the last day. And it's what has already come to the Church of Jesus Christ here in America and around the world. We're not spared unless the word of the Lord comes and strengthens us. Unless from this pulpit and every pulpit around the world there's a pure word. Unless a warning is raised. And pastors are not afraid to stand up and take a stand and preach till there is strength and there is discernment to know what is of flesh and what is of the Spirit. In Revelation 2, Jesus said of the Ephesian church, this is years later, he said, you've left your first love. Why did they leave their first love? I believe they left their first love, and the Lord said, you better repent, lest I take away your lampstand, lest you no longer be a witness to the world. And I believe what happened is the very thing that Paul warned about. They were not careful. And these, he said, there's going to be wolves come. There's going to be perverse people rise up in your midst, and they're going to start teaching error. They're going to teach things that are perverse. Perversity here in the original Greek means tenacious promotion of error. Tenacious. They won't give up. They get a hold of something that they bring into the church. They rise up within the church. But he said they're wolves that are coming. And they're not going to spare the flock. They're going to be self-seeking. They're going to make merchandise out of you. Beloved, Paul the Apostle is gone. He's not here. But the wolves and the perverse teachers have come. These wolves have invaded the house of God. I see these wolves all over the world. I see these teachers of perversity, of error in the Church of Jesus Christ. It's splitting churches. It's scattering sheep everywhere. Jesus warned of their coming also. Beware of false prophets which come to you in sheep's clothing, but inwardly they're ravening wolves. He said they're going to be greedy pastors and greedy evangelists, is what he's saying, and teachers. And they're going to be dressed as the Lord's sheep. They're going to come as angels of light to deceive, if it were possible, even the elect of God. Ezekiel 25, I read, there's a conspiracy of her prophets in the midst, like roaring lions tearing a prey apart. They're devouring lives. They have taken treasures of precious things. They're like wolves tearing the prey. They're destroying lives in order to get dishonest gain. They have wronged the poor and the needy. These are the wolves who substituted cash for the cross. These are money-mad preachers on television, money-mad preachers saying that God's desire for you is that you have the best. You have the best car. You have the best house. You have the best of everything. And there's not one word of sin. There's not one of repentance. Not one word of the cross. It's all money, money, money. Folks, my Bible calls them for what they are. These are wolves in sheep's clothing. And they'll give you 90% of what sounds like gospel. They'll give you something that makes you think, that's a great teacher. And then out it comes. How many will give $1,000? There's an evangelist going around now selling healing for cancer for $1,000. For $500, you can come up here and get a prayer for anything. But if you have cancer, it's going to cost you $1,000. How blind so many Christians, how blind so many pastors being led into the prosperity gospel. Folks, I'm going to take a stand around the world. I just got a letter from a bishop in one country we're in last year. And with tears, he said, I have tears in my heart because when you and Gary came, the Lord moved on you to take a stand against this. And our young pastors and others were about to give themselves over to this. And God has stopped it in its tracks. And the glory of the Lord's coming down in our churches. Let me describe a wolf. Paul said, wolves are coming. And they're not going to spare you. They're going to try to build their own fortune on the back of the poor and the needy. I got a call this week from a pastor, heartbroken. He and his wife were listening to an evangelist on television. He said, Pastor Dave, when I heard this, my wife screamed. She said, no, turn it off. And this man is one of the most popular prosperity preachers in America. And folks, this is the base. This is where it comes down to. And this is why I stand here to blow a trumpet. This man that some of you sitting here, I had a woman tell me across the street the other day, you have to listen to this brother. He has such a powerful message. Some of you getting his tapes. And this is what he said this week. He said, you've heard of the coming of Jesus, but he can't come at any time. Jesus can't come and will not come until you're prospered. You tell me. You tell me that that's the gospel. That is blasphemy. Jesus said, look for his appearing. He said, I'll come when you least expect them in the trumpet call and the sound, the twinkling of an eye. I was sent a tape, a videotape, and a heartbroken man said, please listen to it. Somebody has to make a sound. Somebody has to warn. And the pastor, the doctrine was being taught in that prosperity conference was this. If you want to be prospered, find the most prosperous evangelist or teacher you can find in America, and you go give him money, and his blessing will flow on you. I saw it. I couldn't believe it. And while he's preaching, he evidently was known as the most prosperous among them, and all through his preaching, people from right and left were coming stuffing his pockets with money. They were coming up throwing money on the stage. And at the end of it, they were singing a song, run for the money. And they were running around the place, running for the money. Falling prostrate and making sounds, running for the money. Saints, wake up! Shocks and amazes me how Bible-believing Christians can be so deceived. Jeremiah 5:27, their houses are full of deceit. There they have become great and they've become rich. They're fat and sleek, but they don't preach the cause of the orphans that they may prosper. They do not defend the rights of the poor, shall I not punish them? An appalling and horrible thing has happened in the land. They're prophesying falsely. And my people love to have it so. But what will you do at the end of it all? What will you do when the hard times come? And I'm telling you, the times are coming. He's going to bankrupt every one of the wolves. He's going to bankrupt them. He's going to bankrupt the prosperity preacher who said, I'm tearing down my house. And I'm going to build a house that Solomon would be proud of. And when my town and when my city sees my mansion and my Rolls Royce, they'll know there's a God in heaven. Very words. We as shepherds have been called to guard the sheep. Pastors, leaders, Paul says, guard yourself first of all and all the flock that you oversee. Feed them. My work and the work of every pastor, our greatest concern is to make sure no wolves get into this congregation. That you never become prey to a perverse gospel. I know how we pray. I know how I pray. I know how I pray. God, never. And as long as the pastors that you have now are in this pulpit, there will never come, God helping us, there will never come a wolf into this pulpit. There will never come a perverse gospel into this pulpit. But we can't help when somebody hands you a tape. We can't help it when somebody hands you a book. We can't help it when somebody comes to, oh, you got to go down to Virginia. You got to go here. You got to go there. And there's a revival there. There's something there. You better check it out. You better check it out before you get the virus that can poison you and destroy you. God's people become obsessed. In the Old Testament, there's a story. I was reading Amos yesterday, and I see the same thing. Nothing is new. God warned Amos that Israel was going to face a famine. Not a famine of food, but a famine of the Word of God. God's people become obsessed, he said, with the shekel. That means for us it would be the dollar. Obsessed with materialism. And yet they were despising the poor and anyone who was unsuccessful. That they were being mocked, and the prophet Amos cries out, "You swallow up the needy. You make the shekel great. You falsify the balances. You're trying to buy the poor for your silver and the needy for a pair of shoes. Surely I will not forget any of these works." He said, "You're taking the shoes off the feet of the widows. You're taking the money of the poor." Listen, folks, if you were here this morning and you hear an evangelist putting pressure on you saying, "I don't care if it's your rent money. I don't care if it's your food money. You give to me and God will give you back 100-fold. And the scripture is used, well, the widow that gave the Elijah the prophet her last little meal. Folks, these are not Elijahs telling you that. Those are not Elijahs. You're hearing it from wolves. And folks, I am not marking every man. There are some in this ministry that have been ensnared. Some young pastors especially and others said that's all we've ever known. And then when they hear the truth, God begins to melt their heart and draw them back to the cross. And there's some of them now that may hear this tape and say, "Brother Dave, you're putting me down and this is all I know." Yes, God wants to bless his people. God, I don't care how wonderful your house is. You can be living in a $5 million home. I'm not knocking Rolls Royces or BMWs or anything else. I'm not knocking that. No, I'm saying that to replace the cross, to make this the focus of the gospel of Jesus Christ, is the gospel of wolves, the scripture says very clearly. What does God tell Amos? "Behold, the days come, saith the Lord God, that I will send a famine in the land, not a famine of bread or thirst for water, but of hearing the word of the Lord. They shall wander." In other words, they shall run to and fro from sea to sea. They're going to seek a word from the Lord, and they shall not find it. They're going to faint for thirst. And folks, this is the great concern of our Heavenly Father, that kind of gospel that takes you away from cross, takes you away from self-sacrifice, takes you away from the prayer closet, takes you away from repentance and brokenness before God. Anything that takes you away from that is going to cause you to end up in a famine. God says, "You seek that." He said, "I told you to seek first the kingdom of God and his righteousness. I'll take care of all these other things. You seek me first. You go after holiness and righteousness. I'll take care of you. Even in hard times, unemployment, I'll take care of you." But he didn't say, "Seek the things of this world. In fact, he said, seek not the things of this world. The world or the things that are in this world. For if any man love the things of this world, the love of the Father is not in him. Folks, I'm giving you Bible. I'm not just speaking out of my innermost. I'm talking now Bible. I'm giving you Scripture. Paul warns. He said, you go after the shekels or you go after the money, you're going to wind up in famine. Your soul is going to, you'll wander from meeting to meeting, from sea to sea, the prophet Amos said. You're going to run everywhere looking for some new exciting thing. You're going to go looking for a word from God, somebody to prophesy over you. Everywhere we go, we meet pastors and others who 20 years ago, 10 years ago, someone gave a word. You're going to be great. You're going to win thousands of souls, all kinds of words. And not a bit of it has ever happened. And now they're discouraged and ready to quit. And they don't believe anything anymore because somebody told them or gave them a prophecy and gave them a word. Folks, listen to me. If you're going to get a word, you're going to get it by yourself on your face before God reading this Bible. You'll be reading this word. You'll be so in love with Jesus and so full of the Holy Ghost in your bedroom or wherever your secret closet is. And if you get a word from anybody, it's just going to confirm what you heard from your time with God alone. Oh, I don't like to preach like this. I want to get people happy and blessed. But I've been called to be a watchman, and I'm going to stand before you on Judgment Day. I'll stand before the throne of Christ with you. And you'll thank God and you'll thank your pastors that this flock has been guarded. There have been walls that have been put up. Paul warns that there's even a more dangerous invasion that would come to the Ephesian church. And of your own selves shall men arise, speaking perverse things to draw away disciples after them. Speaking perverse things to misinterpret, distort, and corrupt the truth. Obstinate persistence in promoting an error. Now let me zero in on who Paul's talking about. These are not wolves. They're not robbers of the widows. Many of them are lovers of the poor and they're givers. They don't despise the poor. They're not adulterers or fornicators. They're really not evil men. But he said they're among you. They're in the church. They're going to rise up and they're going to draw people to themselves. These are preachers and teachers who shrink or cower from preaching the whole counsel of God. Who give a watered down half gospel. And a watered down gospel is worse than no gospel. Paul told the Ephesian church, I did not shrink. I did not compromise from declaring to you all the counsel of God. I was not ashamed of the gospel of Jesus Christ. He said, I go on record. This is verse 26, chapter 20. I go on record this day that I am innocent of the blood of all men because I did not shun to preach to you the whole gospel. You see, the gospel is good news. Yes, the gospel is comforting. The gospel is the greatest news on the face of the earth. We preach that good news. We preach encouragement. We preach faith. But it also includes preaching of the sinfulness of sin. It includes preaching about hell. You will not hear a message about hell in this thing, this kind of teaching that is creeping into the body of Jesus Christ now, that you don't offend people. You don't offend. You be sensitive now to how you present the gospel. Don't talk about being washed in the blood. That sounds like heathenism. You don't talk about the song we sang this morning, plunged in the fountain of cleansing. What do you mean? Do they dip you? this talk of blood, this talk of hell, having the very thought that people would come in and you would preach a message that offends. I wonder, in some churches, if Jesus could preach. Paul could not preach in many of these churches now. Can you imagine him turning people over to the devil that their soul might be saved, their flesh might be saved? Can you imagine Paul the apostle standing and saying the cross is an offense? That Christ the cornerstone is an offense to the world? You're going to preach the whole gospel. You're going to preach about sacrifice. You're going to preach self-denial. You're going to preach that it's possible that God may demand or accept of us martyrdom like he did of all of the disciples. Sacrifice. Weeping before a cross. Weeping for lost souls. Hearing a convicting message like Peter on the day of Pentecost. He said, you've crucified him. And then they are so stirred and so convicted, they fall down and say, what must we do to be saved? That is the whole gospel. It's not just blessing. It's not just how to survive. No, see, the Holy Ghost has to get to the root of sin. He has to get down, and I thank God. They call my preaching, I hear so many today. I've been preaching 50 years. I've been preaching of the blood sacrifice of the cross. I've been preaching about walking in the righteousness by faith. I've been talking about the danger of pornography and drunkenness. I've been preaching and naming sin for 50 years and examining my own heart first and weeping over my own needs to get my heart sanctified by the Holy Ghost. And now they call my preaching old-fashioned. They call all the preaching from this pulpit out of date. They say it's not relative anymore. It's not seeker-sensitive. And let me tell you why I'm not going to give up this kind of preaching. Let me tell you why. Christ, a stone of stumbling, a rock of offense, even to them who stumbled the word, being disobedient. He said, the disobedient who don't want to forsake their sins, the moment you give them the straight gospel, they're going to get up and walk out on you. But Paul the apostle said, I'm going on record. I'm on a record right now in front of you. I've got no blood on my hands. And folks, I will have no blood on my hands, nor will any pastor in this church. We will not have any blood for having denied you that which convicts you of your sin. I recently had voiced to somebody. I sound sometimes like such a hard preacher, and I wish I could just be a happy preacher. You know, I am happy, but you know what I mean? A woman from this church, I was in a restaurant. She tapped me on the shoulder, said, and she was a model. She said, Brother, don't ever stop. I've been coming to this church for a number of years, and it was that kind of preaching that kept me straight before God. Straight before God. Let me tell you the real reason now. Because you see, the new gospel, and the Bible said they will draw men to themselves. They're drawing multiplied thousands. Multiplied thousands. They're drawing men to themselves. Now, I have nothing against any of these men. I pray for them, I weep for them. There are some things that I need to learn. See, God's not against some of the they give you all kinds of advice and things to change in the church. That's fine. That's acceptable. That's not what grieves God. I don't care how many people walk down with flags. I don't care how much greenery you put. I don't care all of the things that you're told to do. I don't care how many of these outward things that are done. It's what happens from the pulpit. It's the gospel that's being preached. It's the hiding of truth. It's holding back that which brings repentance and brokenness. We had a young preacher that we led in this that came here, a young singer, a young lady, and you would know her name. She had just come from one of these massive churches, and she just sang, and the Spirit began to move, and people were weeping, and someone was getting up and coming to the front, kneeling down to repent. The pastor called the staff meeting the next day. He said, never again will that be allowed in this church. Never. Broke her heart. She came here and the Holy Spirit moved at the same time in a wonderful way. And you see, it's this fuzzy, warm, half gospel, not to offend anybody. Well, let me tell you what has put the fear of God in my soul. I want you to go to Ezekiel, please. 33rd chapter. Everybody, go to Ezekiel. I'm going to finish in just a few moments. Maybe a few have walked out. Maybe they had to catch a plane. I don't know. I would hope that's the reason. But folks, when you read this, 33rd chapter. Let's begin to read at verse 3. If when he seeth, this is the watchman, if when he sees the sword come upon the land, he blows the trumpet and warns the people, then whosoever hears the sound of the trumpet and takes not warning, if the sword come and take away, his blood shall be upon his own head. He heard the sound of the trumpet and took not warning, his blood shall be upon him. But he that taketh warning shall deliver his soul. But if the watchman see the sword come and blow not the trumpet, and the people be not warned, the sword come and take any person from among them, he's taken away in his iniquity, but his blood will I require at the watchman's hand. So now, O son of man, I've set thee as a watchman to the house of Israel. Therefore thou shalt hear the word at my mouth and warn them from me. When I say to the wicked, O wicked man, thou shalt surely die. If you do not speak to warn the wicked from his way, that wicked man shall die in his iniquity, but his blood will I require at thy hands. Nevertheless, if thou warn the wicked of his way to turn from it, if he do not turn from his way, he shall die in his iniquity, but thou hast delivered thy soul. In verse 13, when I say to the righteous that he shall surely live, if he trust in his own righteousness and commit iniquity, all his righteousness shall not be remembered, but his iniquity which he hath committed, he shall die for it. You say that's Old Testament, that's not the cross. No, folks, he's saying from the pulpit, don't condemn the righteous, but preach that which will convict the righteous. I don't want the blood of anyone that comes into this church as sinner. Folks, I remember the day when this church was launched, the first building, and a group of men dressed as women, transvestites, sat in the middle, and I'm sitting ready to get up to preach. And I said, Lord, what do I do? Folks, what kind of message? Am I just going to comfort men that I know are living in a personal hell? Yeah. And you see a young actress who said on this side is on the verge of suicide. And I knew about it. And there were others here that were in show business. And they were coming here praising the Lord. And they're going to the shows performing these evil shows where Christ was being mocked. Cursing and sexual innuendos. What do? You stand there and be afraid to offend? And I remember that day preaching about sin through tears and naming not their particular sin, but naming The fact that there's a day going to stand before a holy God on Judgment Day and answer for what you hear. And to see God get a hold of those. And folks, some of those were totally delivered, married now. If there hadn't come a message from this pulpit, they would have died in their sins. But you see, he said, you warn. I'm going to require the blood. You say, oh, that's Old Testament. That's what they... Well, then, poor Jesus, who quoted from Isaiah. Paul, who talked about the prophets. And in Acts, it says, all the prophets confirm the coming of Christ. All the prophets. It's not just an Old Testament message. Now let me give you the words of Jesus himself. The good shepherd gives his life for the sheep, but he that's a hireling and not a shepherd, whose own sheep are not, he sees the wolf coming and he leaves the sheep and he flees, and the wolf catches them and scatters the sheep. Then Jesus said, the good shepherd will lay down his life for the sheep. That's why we preach as we do, congregation. That's why this watchman's cry comes to this pulpit. May I give you a good word, a prophetic word now? You know that we never close our message unless we give you hope. And what I see coming is good news. I see God raising up, and we find them all over the world now also. These are mostly young people and middle-aged and even grandfathers in the ministry. They're getting sick and tired. They say it doesn't work. My sheep are being scattered. And there are young men that come to us. I mean, they flock to Gary. My son Gary's in his 40s. And those of his age flock to him like bees to honey. They say, we're tired of the hype. We're tired. We don't want... It's not bigness. Jesus didn't say to Peter, count the sheep. He said, feed them. Feed them. These young men are seeking God. They are on fire in prayer, and they're getting revelation such as I've never seen. And everyone say the same thing. We believe that something is going to come soon to shake the world, and we want to be ready. We want to be an army to go forth prepared, because people are going to be looking for the word. The Bible said there's going to be a famine because of the people being cheated by it, and this famine, because the prophet said, I sound like a song to them, and they don't want to hear the preaching, and they love it so. But the day is coming, folks. It's going to happen in maybe 1 hour. Because the Bible said Babylon falls in 1 hour. In 1 hour, the panic will come. And when that does, bankruptcy for all of these ministries, exposure to all of these ministries. It's all going to be over. And folks, God has in place right now just what he wants. He's got an army of pastors and evangelists and teachers who are seeking God's face. And folks, this is going to be the greatest hour of evangelism in the history of the world. More people will be hungry. They're going to be open to the gospel. And they're going to flee from these churches. You think that a person that is facing problems and things that they've never seen before are going to want to go in church and just hear a sermonette for Christianettes? I'm not trying to be facetious. And with this, I close. Right after 9/11, the churches here were packed. Right after the disaster and the Twin Towers fall, these churches were flooded. And people were standing up. You heard me tell it. They're standing up right in church saying, Pastor, what's this all about? Is it God? Is it the devil? Or is it an accident? And 6 months later, hardly anybody's going to church compared to before. There are less people going than before 9/11. Why? Because they were cheated. They were cheated. And you heard the message that went out from here. The towers have fallen and we missed the message. You heard Pastor Carter, you heard every pastor. The young people heard it from Pastor Patrick. We're not boasting. I say this humbly and broken before a holy God. God is

Amen. No, no, no clapping, please. Times Square Church, the folks, please don't leave yet. Hands, hold steady for just a while. What I preach to you, I've been mandated now to go and preach this in the next 2.5 weeks, and then to Peru, and wherever I go with Gary, to warn and to make a trumpet cry. And folks, we're going to be battled with this. All hell to come against this kind of message. Sure need your prayers. We need your prayers. And let me tell you the kind of invitation that I give. When I was praying yesterday and most in a good part of this week in prayer, this is what I hear from the Holy Spirit, what I've heard. I heard again this morning. That there be some visiting here and others who have been attending this church. And you've been drifting. You're not grounded. And you're not mixing the word with faith. And the Bible said, if you don't mix the word with faith, it doesn't do you any good. It just goes in one ear and out the other. And you have lacked that faith. You've come to the house of God and let your mind wander. You have not focused enough to say, oh God, lay hold of my heart. And there's some of you walked in here today. You're in the annex and here in the balcony, here in the main floor. And the Lord sent you. And somewhere in this message this morning, something that was said, just like a knife inside, just hurt. And some of you have been listening. You're already, you've got an ear. I don't know whether it's on television, listening to somebody's tapes. But there's a virus in it. And if you're not careful, and the Bible says you're to repent. And I'm going to make this invitation. If you're here now and say, Pastor David, I've been hearing something. And folks, if you're from Times Square Church, and anybody begins to talk to you about going someplace, and they're handing you a book, it doesn't take but a few minutes to ask an usher, somebody, to bring it backstage and let us just tell you. And if there's error, we'll point it out to you and show you where it is. And you can be protected. If you have a tape, we have people that would listen to that tape that bring it to the ministers. We'll protect you. We'll protect you. We're not saying we have the only message, but this is what Paul said to the leaders of the Ephesian church. You're the overseers. He's talking to the elders and the pastors. He said, now you guard yourself and you feed and guard your flock. Now, I'm going to open this altar, open here the front. Folks, we are not interested at all in just packing these altars and people coming from everywhere. That's, if only 5 people come, this will be an answer to prayer. But wherever you're at, you say, Pastor David, this message is for me. And some of you don't even know Christ. You come in here. You've been waiting and waiting. But now is the day of salvation. Today is the day here at Times Square Church, crossroads of the world, Times Square, where Jesus is calling you to make a full surrender of your life. No more games. No more playing with the things of God, but dead serious about the things of God. I want you to get out of your seat. Up the balcony, you go this way, either side, and in the overflow, you go to the lobby, go turn around to the back. The ushers will show you how to get into this main auditorium, and come down the aisle and meet me here, and we'll pray.

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2: My twin sister and I sang together professionally on radio from the age of 7 till we were 30. We sang country western music on major shows, but after we were born again, we knew that God wanted us to sing gospel music. After Mother died of cancer, we left the secular music field and moved to Chicago. We sang on Christian radio, where I met Miles, a Jewish believer who had served with a radio ministry. Miles and I fell in love and wanted to marry, but my sister didn't want my relationship with Miles to continue. She was so distraught that Miles and I broke up. My sister became more unstable. A year passed, and a friend from church brought Miles and me back together. We quietly married. When we told my sister, we assured her that God had someone for her, too. God sent a minister into my sister's life, and they were married. Miles preached the good news of God's salvation through Christ at rescue missions and other outreach ministries in Chicago for the next 30 years with me at his side. God gave us 5 sons and a daughter, but one was stillborn. My father also was saved before his death. My beloved Miles suffered a stroke and died before my twin sister died of cancer. I love to tell everyone that Jesus saves. I'm Ruth Newman. If the Son therefore shall make you free, ye shall be free indeed.
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0: With SRN News, I'm Bob Agnew in Washington. The second of two reports on inflation has been released, and this one also shows it's running hotter than analysts were predicting.
1: It's not just consumers who are paying more for most things. Wholesalers are feeling it, too. The Producer Price Index, which measures costs before they reach consumers, rose 1.3% in September year over year, more than double the 0.6% analysts were predicting. Inflation has been pegged as one of the most important issues for voters heading into the midterms. The Fed also closely follows the PPI as a guide when it comes to setting interest rates. I'm Darielle Albinger.
0: Political parties just got a break on their advertising race. We get those details from correspondent Willie Nelson.
2: The Supreme Court has sided with the Trump administration on campaign advertising rates. Democrats challenged a new FCC rule that lets political parties get the same discounted rates broadcasters must offer candidates. A lower court had ordered the FCC to answer those objections before the midterms. The high court ruled the law does not force the FCC to act on any set timeline. Willie Nelson, Washington.
0: Two of the nation's leading artificial intelligence firms are facing federal investigations. The Federal Trade Commission has subpoenaed OpenAI and Anthropic as it looks into potential risks their technology poses to consumers. Companies have been involved in major cybersecurity incidents related to their AI agents, including hacks into some U.S. government websites. Leaders of both companies have since lobbied to slow development and install more guardrails on the technology. New study is shining a light on teens and anxiety.
3: According to the study published in JAMA Pediatrics, about 1 in 6 teens surveyed have reported moderate to severe anxiety. It also reports that nearly two-thirds of adolescents who reported severe anxiety symptoms also met the criteria for severe depression. This was the first national report to survey teens in the U.S. about their anxiety symptoms in some two decades. I'm Tammy Trujillo.
0: This is SRN News.
4: Foundations of Freedom, a look at America's founding principles and the leaders who shaped our nation.
5: John Adams understood something that America cannot afford to forget. Freedom requires character. While serving as president, Adams always remembered that America would not survive. It could not govern itself, control its own passion. Adams wrote, "Our Constitution was made only for a moral and religious people. It is wholly inadequate to the government of any other." Adams understood that self-government depended on much, much more than the document itself. It depended and was guided by faith, by virtue, by responsibility, and above all, by self-restraint. Because government can enforce laws, but it cannot create character. Our Constitution protects a free people, but our Constitution cannot create a moral people. It cannot create self-restraint. That's up to us.
0: You now have a new sunscreen option for the first time in more than 25 years, correspondent Mark Mayfield reports.
6: This after the FDA approved the active ingredient bemotrizinol, known as BEMT, to sunscreen products in June. Dermatologists say it guards against both major types of ultraviolet radiation without the chalky residue of common mineral products, including zinc oxide. Europeans have been using BEMT products for years. The first products containing it are hitting store shelves, and HHS Secretary Robert F. Kennedy Jr. says approving its use would increase competition and consumer confidence in sunscreen products. I'm Mark Mayfield.
0: The IRS has a reminder for those who received an extension to file their 2025 federal income taxes that they must submit their returns by the end of the day. Paperwork must be submitted electronically or postmarked by midnight to avoid any late penalties. Any taxes owed were generally already due this past April 15th. More details at srnnews.com.
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1: Let us run with endurance the race that is set before us. 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
2: As the killings near Gaza remind us, many ask, is peace with Hamas even possible? The saga of hatred runs deep. It all began with Isaac and Ishmael thousands of years ago and continues today. Still, Israel's rebirth is a modern-day miracle. Today, why the return of Jews to their land means that Christ is coming soon. From the Moody Church in Chicago, this is Running to Win with Dr. Erwin Lutzer, whose clear teaching helps us make it across the finish line. Erwin Lutzer is in a series on seven signs of Christ's return. Today we're looking at sign number one, the rebirth of Israel. Pastor, one thing seems certain. God gave Abraham a promise he would never break.
3: Yes, Dave, God said to Abraham, I'm going to give you this land as an everlasting possession. 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
4: You know, if God was saying that their obedience or disobedience was dependent on whether or not he'd keep his side of the bargain, he could have cast them off long ago and said, I'm not going to put up with these people. I've had it up to here. Let it be. I'm going to give my blessings to somebody else if this is the way they're going to act. Remarkable thing is, he hangs in there with them. Now listen to Jeremiah's words in chapter 23. And when I read this, I want all of you to be thinking of one question. Has this ever been fulfilled? Has this happened yet? Jeremiah 23, verse 3, then I myself shall gather the remnant of my flock out of the countries where I have driven them, and will bring them back to their pasture, and they will be fruitful and multiply. I also shall raise up shepherds over them, and they will tend them, and they will not be afraid any longer or terrified, nor will any be missing, declares the Lord. Behold, the days are coming, declares the Lord, when I will raise up for David a righteous branch, and he will reign as king and act wisely and do justice and righteously in the land. In his days, Judah will be saved, Israel will dwell securely, and this is his name by which he will be called. Our Lord, our righteousness. It's a reference to Christ, ruling over the territory, in the land. Verse 7, therefore, behold, the days are coming, declares the Lord, when they will no longer say, as the Lord lives, who brought up the sons of Israel from the land of Egypt, but as the Lord lives, who brought up and led back the descendants of the household of Israel from the northland and from all the countries where I have driven them, then they will live on their own soil. What a promise. It's not been fulfilled. The Jews have been scattered. They've been brought back, but they're not accepting Christ as righteousness and Christ like that. And they're not living securely in the land. Just go to Israel today. Soldier on every street corner. Now I have to pause here because you've been so kind to listen to all that I have to say. And you know what? I've still not finished all that I'm going to say. There are some folks, and many of them are very fine Bible scholars, who believe that God is finished with the Jews as a nation because all of those promises of the Old Testament now are applied to us, the church. And these fine people, I believe, are wrong. I just needed to throw that in. Listen to this. Listen to Jeremiah 31. Now listen up, all those of you who think that Israel does not have a future because God has finished with them. I think he wrote this text for people who might think of things like that. You'll notice what he says, Jeremiah 31, verse 35, "Thus says the Lord, who gives the sun for light by day, and the fixed order of the moon and the stars for light by night, who stirs up the sea so that its waves roar, the Lord of hosts is his name. If this fixed order departs from before me, declares the Lord, then the offspring of Israel also will cease from being a nation before me forever. Thus says the Lord, if the heavens above can be measured and the foundations of the earth searched out below, then also I will cast off the offspring of Israel for all that they have done, declares the Lord. God says, I'm hanging in with the nation. I will not cast them off. At the end of time, I will fulfill my promises to them." Now, the prophets keep saying the same thing in the evening service. I'm doing a series on the book of Amos. But before we get to Amos, let me just read some words from Ezekiel. And I'll give you the reference after I have read it so that you just listen carefully to what the prophet Ezekiel says. "Therefore say to the house of Israel, thus says the Lord God, it is not for your sake, O house of Israel, that I am about to act, but for my holy name, which you have profaned among the nations where you went. And I will vindicate the holiness of my great name, which has been profaned among the nations, which you have profaned in their midst. Then the nations will know that I am the Lord, declares the Lord, when I prove myself holy among you in your sight. For I will take you from the nations and gather you from all of the lands and bring you into your own land. And then I will sprinkle clean water on you and you will be clean. I will cleanse you from your filthiness and from your idols. And I'll give you a new heart and remove the heart of stone from your flesh, from you. And I will give you a heart of flesh and I'll put my spirit within you." Well, the text goes on, but notice what God is saying. I'm going to bring you back into your land, and then you're going to be converted. You are going to accept the Messiah and the power of the Holy Spirit of God in your life. I mentioned prophets such as Amos. They all say essentially the same thing. Amos said, and by the way, that passage of scripture was Ezekiel chapter 36. But Amos says in chapter 9, "Also I will restore the captivity of my people Israel, and they will rebuild the ruined cities and live in them. They will also plant vineyards and drink their wine and make gardens and eat their fruit. I will also plant them on their land, and they will not again be rooted out from their land, says the Lord God." Well, we've talked about the Old Testament covenants. We've talked about the prophets. What about the New Testament? Jesus said in the book of Luke, he said that Jerusalem, he says, will be trodden down by the Gentiles until the time of the Gentiles is fulfilled. The key word there is until. Until the time of the Gentiles is fulfilled. Clearly, I believe that in his mind, he was thinking that then, again, the Jewish era will begin in the city of Jerusalem. The Apostle Paul, confronted by people who said, well, you know, the Jews rejected Jesus. And because they rejected Jesus, God is finished with them. God is taking the promises of the Old Testament and just giving them to the church. Paul meets that opposition directly in chapter 11 of the book of Romans. He says, "I say then, God has not rejected his people, has he? May it never be, because I too am an Israelite, a descendant of Abraham of the tribe of Benjamin." He goes on to say that not all Israelites are going to believe, most assuredly, but he's saying that there's going to be a remnant. There are going to be some people who are going to be alive at the return of Jesus Christ, some people from that nation, and they will believe on Jesus. He says in verse 26, "And thus all Israel shall be saved. As it is written, the deliverer will come from Zion, and he will remove ungodliness from Jacob, and he will make a covenant with them." That means that there's going to be a generation of descendants of Abraham who are going to be saved because they recognize Jesus Christ to be the Messiah in fulfillment of the Old Testament promises. What are some conclusions that we must hurriedly come to in light of all that I've read? And of course, there are many, many other passages. Isaiah devotes chapters to Christ's rule in Jerusalem. First, God promised the nation Israel the land as an everlasting possession. God says, I'm giving you this land, and it is going to be yours. And that promise was unconditional. God says, I'm going to do it. You are going to be disciplined when you're disobedient. There are going to be times when you're going to be out of the land. You're going to be scattered all over the place. But I will bring you back from all of the different countries where I've scattered you. And the time has come when you're going to dwell securely and accept the righteous rule of Messiah. And the time is going to come when that is going to take place. That's number one. Number two, and now listen carefully. The present regathering of Israel is in unbelief. That is to say that they are not accepting Messiah Jesus at all over in Israel. It is a scandal beyond irony that one can be an atheist and be a citizen in Israel today, but one cannot be a messianic Jew. You cannot be a believer in Jesus as a Jewish person and be a citizen in Israel today. In fact, because of some of the extremist groups, there is persecution in Israel today. The gospel of Jesus Christ cannot be freely and openly proclaimed. Laws are being enacted to restrict it. You say, well, the Jews are still religious. They still pray at the Western Wall. In fact, you can actually fax your prayers and someone will put them into the stones at the Western Wall for you. You know that that's possible today. And they're praying to God all the time. They are praying to God all the time, but they are not being accepted by God because they are not coming through His Son, the Lord Jesus Christ. Nobody can approach God on his own. That's the great lie in America. It's not just a reference to Jewish people. It's of all different religions. And no matter what your denomination might be in terms of your Protestant upbringing or whatever, the fact is that nobody can come to God without Christ. Because Jesus Christ died on the cross and it is His shed blood by which we must come. And you can put all the prayers you want in a wall and still not have God's acceptance. Jesus said, He who honors me honors the Father. But if you dishonor me, you dishonor the Father. So present Israel is in unbelief. You know what that means? That means that not everything that Israel does today is right. Doesn't mean that they're on the right side of every issue. The Arab believers, the Christians, tell us what a great stumbling block it is for them to try to witness to other people about Jesus Christ and then to have the Arabs, their friends, say to them, I refuse to accept Jesus as your Messiah because your Messiah and you Christians are on the side of the Jews in the disputes. And some of the Arabs have said that Christians have gone to Israel and they have put their hands on Jewish tanks and prayed for them that God might grant great victories in the battles. How would you like to be an Arab believer trying to witness to one of your friends about the wonders of Jesus and see that go on? Folks, we must recognize here that not everything that Israel does today is right because they have rejected the Messiah. The promises that we read, all of them have within them the messianic hope that they will accept Christ as Messiah. Third, the present regathering, however, might be preparation for the predictions and the conversion of the nation when the nation turns to Christ. You see, that's the thing. Repeatedly, God says, I'm going to bring you into the land and I'm going to set the Messiah over you. Well, they're in the land, but the Messiah isn't here yet. Now, keep in mind that when Jesus does return to the Mount of Olives to rule, and He is going to rule over the earth for a period of time, probably 1,000 years before that kingdom is swallowed up into an eternal rule, When Jesus Christ returns, you remember, I believe those of us who know Christ as Savior will already have been raptured years before that time. So the coming of Jesus Christ could be at any moment. We don't know when that is, but isn't it interesting that after centuries of struggle and grief all over the world, that God should bring the Jews back in the land, even if they haven't believed on Messiah yet, but they are in the place where God said they would be when Messiah comes. One day, Jesus, as he was on the Mount of Olives, was going to ascend to heaven, you remember, and the disciples asked Jesus a very interesting question. They said, "Wilt thou at this time restore the kingdom to Israel?" You know, by the way, if their interpretation of the Old Testament was wrong, if it was not God's intention to ever restore the kingdom to Israel again, Jesus had a marvelous opportunity to straighten them out. But he didn't. He simply said, "Look, that's not for you to know. The times and the seasons are in God's hands." That's why it's so important that we not set dates, so that we not say we know when Jesus is coming back. The times and the seasons are in God's hands, but you shall receive power after that the Holy Spirit has come upon you, and you shall be my witnesses. And we have the responsibility of being witnesses today, to Jewish, to non-Jewish, no matter what religion or background people have, and to present the gospel of Jesus Christ. Because the day is going to come when Christ is going to return to the Mount of Olives, and the Bible says that the Jewish nation shall look upon him whom they have pierced, and they'll recognize him to be the Messiah, and they'll say, "He is our brother. He is the Messiah for whom we have been watching." And so all Israel will be saved, and those who are living during that period of time, the bulk of them, the most of them, will say Christ is Messiah and God, and the Old Testament scriptures will be fulfilled. You say, "Well, Pastor Lutzer, but Jews do not accept Christ. They consider Christ to be their enemy." Yeah, that's true. Many of them do. But thankfully, even in our day, before the return of Christ, there are Jewish people receiving Christ as Savior. And I'm sure that we have many, many of them with us today who are examples of the fact that there are Jewish believers accepting Christ, and they become the prototype of the many, many that shall accept him in the future. One of those who has accepted him as Messiah is Pastor Schwartz, who's sitting here on the platform and who is going to come and share with us a little bit about what it is for a Jewish person to believe on Jesus as Messiah.
5: One of the things the Talmud writes about, and the Talmud is the commentary on the scriptures by the sages of Israel, the rabbis of Israel. And as they looked at these prophecies, they recognized there appeared to be two messiahs described. One who would be king and lead Israel in all of her glory, the Messiah who will return and rule and reign, the Messiah Pastor has just spoke of. But also they recognize from prophecies like Isaiah 53 that there is going to be a Messiah who's going to suffer, who will be betrayed. And so in the Talmud, the rabbis wrote about these two messiahs, and they named one Messiah ben Joseph, and they called them ben Joseph because he was like Joseph, the beloved son of Jacob. Do you remember the story? He was betrayed by his brothers, sold for the price of a slave. If he had been over 21, it would have been 30 pieces of silver that they betrayed his brother. But because he was under age, it was 20 pieces of silver. And through a chain of events, this one whom they betrayed, the rabbis go on to write about this Messiah, Ben Joseph, like Joseph, he would become Savior of the Jewish people. First to Egypt, first to the Gentiles, and then ultimately to all Israel, as it's written in the last chapters of Genesis, when the brothers come before Joseph, who they don't recognize because he looks and acts like an Egyptian, very foreign to them. And then he reveals himself to them, and they weep, and they cry, and they fear retaliation, and they ask for forgiveness. They look upon him whom they betrayed, And he begins to weep and comfort them and says, brothers, what you did for evil. But God meant it for good, to save us all, a multitude alive. And so the rabbis go on to see Messiah ben Joseph, the one who would be betrayed by our own people, who would ultimately be our deliverer. And I praise God that in his grace he showed me that Messiah ben Joseph is Jesus, whom we as Jewish people betrayed, whom we sold for 30 pieces of silver. And by his grace opened my eyes, even as the day is coming, as Pastor spoke of, that Zechariah the prophet wrote in Zechariah chapter 12, in that day I will pour out upon them, Israel, the spirit of grace and supplication, grace and prayer, and they shall look upon me whom they have pierced, and mourn for him as one mourns for an only son, and weep bitterly for him. That's the day that Paul wrote about, when the Spirit of God will come upon Israel. A day yet to come, a day I believe is soon, when all, at the end of a great battle called the Great Tribulation, and Pastor's going to be talking about that, when we shall look upon him whom we have pierced and mourn for him as one mourns for an only son. I thank God that in his grace he opened my eyes, that I looked upon him. And I pray that today, as you hear and understand how prophecy is being fulfilled in our day, that the spirit of grace and prayer might come upon you, that you too might look upon him whom we have pierced.
6: 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I'm so glad that we have an opportunity to share the good news of the gospel of Jesus Christ around the world. Of course, we witness to Jesus Christ personally, but thank God also for technology. And because of people like you, the gospel of Jesus Christ is indeed going around the world through this ministry, and you are a part of it. 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
2: I was living with a woman and her two children in Eugene, Oregon, when I knew it was time to go back to my hometown in Charleston, a four-day bus trip. The Northwest was the hub of cultist beliefs, and I had tried them all, searching for truth. I found they were false, and increasingly, I was drawn to God and the Bible. As I sold my possessions in a yard sale, a man came by and told me that he was born again in prison, but he didn't tell me how to be born again. I left on the bus, but after 2 days of riding, I got off in Omaha to find a hotel. While walking down the street, a man handed me a tract and asked if I knew the Lord. He told me to read the tract, and I would. Reading the tract in my room, I realized that God sent His Son Jesus to pay for my sins. All I had to do was repent of my sins and trust Him as my Savior. Suddenly, God's word came alive to me. For by grace are ye saved through faith, and that not of yourselves. It is the gift of God. I received God's gift of salvation and was born again. I thanked God and marveled at salvation and witnessed to other passengers for 2 more days. Back in Charleston, I attended a Bible study where I met Susan, and we married a year later. God gave us 5 children, and the oldest is now a missionary. If God is drawing you, receive His gift of salvation. I'm Cork Hudson. If the Son, therefore, shall make you free, ye shall be free indeed.
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0: We lived in a two-room shack, no indoor plumbing. Children slept on the kitchen floor.
1: Carol Swain went from growing up in extreme poverty to being an Ivy League professor with tenure. But her achievements didn't bring satisfaction.
0: I always had a depression. That really resurfaced after I got tenure. Because, I mean, I worked so hard to get that lifetime appointment. And then it was like, is this all there is?
1: Carol was able to overcome her depression when she began a personal relationship with Jesus. She also found real satisfaction and purpose. Billy Graham taught that the same thing can happen for you.
2: God has a place for you. He can use you. He knows you and He loves you. And He'll go with you from this stadium to lead a whole new life that you never knew existed before.
1: Learn more at findpeacewithgod.net, where the Billy Graham Evangelistic Association

0: of Unshackled, Pacific Garden Mission presents Free Indeed.
1: I was despised and rejected as a child from the time my mother ran off with a stranger and left me with my grandmother. Dad was away in the Navy. For 9 years, my sister and I were handed from one relative to another. I did all kinds of jobs between the ages of 10 and 13. Then I got fed up and headed for Florida. There, a kind woman with a parrot gave me a sandwich and juice and taught me to sing At the Cross with her parrot. The police returned me to Norfolk, but I soon started working my way west to find my dad. I was 16 by the time I found him. Dad wasn't happy to see me, but I lived with him while I went to school and worked part-time in an office. One day, Mother called and wanted me to visit her in San Francisco. I hadn't seen her since I was 3 years old. She met me at the bus station with her husband and children, and for once in my life, someone was glad to see me. Her husband taught me to play guitar, songs that he sang to the glory of God. The whole family loved the Lord and took me to church with them. I only went to church so I could learn guitar, but as I listened to the songs and the sermons, I learned that Jesus, too, was despised and rejected, yet he gave his life for us so we could have our sins forgiven. I gave my life to Christ, and he gave me the acceptance I never had, the purpose I always wanted. I joined the Navy and married a missionary's daughter in Japan, and today we serve the Lord wherever he chooses. I'm Tom Swanner, and if the Son therefore shall make you free, you shall be free indeed.
0: If you would like to be free from the weight of sin by receiving Jesus Christ as Lord and Savior, or maybe you have questions about it, call 1-888-NEED-HIM right now. 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
2: 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Isn't it wonderful that God says, I've adopted you, us. We're adopted kids.
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1: 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Ephesians is a letter the Apostle Paul wrote to the church in Ephesus, showing every believer who they are in Christ. And in this passage, Paul reveals a mystery that was hidden for ages, but has now been made known to us. You see, this mystery isn't something we could ever figure out on our own. It's God's secret plan, kept quiet for generations and finally revealed in Christ. And believe it or not, that mystery is us. So today, Pastor Jack teaches that God saves us according to his own good pleasure and not because we've earned it by any means. Like a family who lovingly chooses a child to adopt, the Lord chose us because he wanted to. He truly loves us that much. Now with his message called Making Known the Mystery, here's pastor and Bible teacher Jack Hibbs.
2: Not only having made known to us the mystery of his will, but here it is, according to his good pleasure. According to his good pleasure. Listen, according to his good pleasure means this. He did exactly what he wanted to do. He didn't ask you about it. He didn't have you vote on it. He didn't even consult us. What this verse means is he did what he wanted to do. And all of us want to do what we want to do, but we don't want God to do what he wants to do because we're afraid he might do something that we don't want to do. So God, brief me for a minute, okay? Remember Job. You know Job. Job's doing all this stuff and all of his buddies, Bilhah and all whatever the names are of these guys, and they're like chewing him up. And Job starts to say these things, you know, and God finally steps in. Job, will you just shut up for a minute? Who made you the big kahuna around here? You know what? If you think you know so much, Job, stand up. I want to talk to you right now. Can you imagine? Stand up. Can you imagine? And God begins to say, you think you're so hot? Answer this one. And he begins to lay these things out, these situations about nature to Job. And he can't handle it. And then at the end, Job goes, I'm sorry. And he sits down, you know. Who's been my counselor, God says. He does what he wants. You know what he wants to do? He wants to totally bless your life. He loves you. That's what he wants to do. That, to me, is a mystery. He has chosen to love you. Today, sitting on the airplane, right in front of me to my right, I'm on the window, and this young couple come in and they sit down, and they got a brand new baby. And she's sitting right on the aisle. And this baby's a little baby. And we got in there rather quickly, and we're sitting down, and the rest of the plane is being loaded up, and I had so much fun because I'm watching people come down the aisle going to their seats, and everyone would be looking at their boarding pass and then stop. Oh. And it was so funny because I started to take a little poll in my mind. Every woman that walked by, oh, how much did she weigh when she was born? I heard that today. 8.3. That's how much that baby weighed. 8.3. How long was she? 16. Oh. And that's so great. Oh, gosh, that's really... And then walk by. Next person. Oh, look. Oh. And then a man would walk by. Where's seat 19? Where, you know, look down. Not even a clue. And it was so funny. And I'm sitting there watching this go. Here comes, watch. This. He's going to keep walking. He walks. Oh, she's going to stop. And then the stewardesses. Oh, come here. Oh, come here. And they got all the stewardesses together. And they're all around this baby. And listen, this was great. They're so proud, the parents. They're just beaming. And she was 6 days old. And that was pretty funny, because going up there, they announced on the speaker, we got Buster, he's on the plane for the first time in his life, never flown before, and he's 100 years old today. And everybody went nuts, you know. So then coming back, we got this six-day-old baby on the plane. And this one stewardess goes, "You look great. This baby's 6 days old, and you look great." And she goes, "Well," she goes, "I didn't give birth to this baby. I picked this baby, handpicked. We adopted this baby. We picked her. She's ours." And the stewardess goes, "Yeah, but isn't there, like, you know, usually entanglements and problems and struggles, you know, are you sure?" And she goes, "Concerning the circumstances and how it all came about, she's 100% ours. We picked her." See, you just did it. Oh. And I thought about that. You know what? You know why they picked her? Because they wanted to. They were from New York, by the way. They flew from New York to Spokane to pick this kid. And taking her home. Stewardess goes, "Did you prepare a room for her?" "You bet." Wow. Why would God do less? Jesus says, "I'm going to go build a house, place for you to hang." He's been doing it for 2,000 years. Must be pretty slick. He picked us. You know, I don't know if anybody in here has been adopted, but you ought to just click your heels with joy over being adopted. Someone picked you, called mom and dad. That's awesome. Hey, man, when I was born, my parents were stuck with me. They didn't go shopping. Isn't it wonderful that God says, "I've adopted you, us. We're adopted kids." And when you read the scriptures and you come to the book of Ephesians, you find out, and he'll tell us as we go through this book, all that the kids had by birthright, those of you who are adopted, you get the same thing. I heard a cute little story. I can't remember it exactly how it goes, so I'll tell it the way I remember it. And it was this way. There was a mom, there was a family, and one child was adopted and the other child was not adopted. Once they adopted the baby, they wound up getting pregnant. And the little guy, they were just actually like 11 months apart. And as they grew up, the one child, both kids knew that one of them was adopted. And so one of the kids is about 9 years old, came up and said, "Now, you know, Johnny says this and the other," and the mother just gave the decree so clean, so cool, so well. And the kids went back and they did their thing. And a neighbor lady leaned over and she says, "Wasn't that your adopted son?" And she goes, "You know, I don't remember." And that's how God is. "You know, I don't know. He's in the family. That's all God cares about. And I love that. According to his good pleasure. I'm so grateful tonight we serve a God who is good and his pleasure is to bless." Isaiah 53, verse 10. Concerning his pleasure. Listen to this. Isaiah 53:10. "It pleased the Lord." It was his pleasure to bruise Jesus. He has put him to grief. When you make his soul an offering for sin, he shall see his seed and he shall prolong his days, and the pleasure of the Lord shall prosper in his hand. Holy hands. He shall see the labor of his soul and be satisfied. Isn't that amazing? The Father will see the travail of Jesus' soul and he'll be satisfied. It will please him. Why is that? Well, by his knowledge, my righteous servant shall justify many, for he shall bear their sins. Listen, it pleased God the Father to have his Son sacrificed on the cross because of you. And they were in total agreement, Father and Son. 2 Timothy 1:9 says, "It is God who has saved us and called us with a holy calling, not according to our works, but according to His own purpose and grace by which He has given to us in Christ before time began." Titus 3:5. Titus 3:5 says, "It's not by works of righteousness which any of us have done, but according to His mercy He saved us through the washing of regeneration and the renewing of the Holy Spirit." Salvation is all of God. Jack, are you saying that we have nothing to do with it? You know what? We have nothing to do with it, but simply to respond to it. We do not save ourselves. We cannot do it. God has saved us. He is sovereign, and He has sovereignly chosen to just love you to death. What God wants to do, He does. Finally this, and we'll quickly wrap up. The mystery of His purpose is in the latter portion of verse 9. The first point is the mystery plan of God. The second point is the mystery pleasure that we just covered. The third point here is that there's a mystery purpose of God. It says right here in the latter part of verse 9, it says, "which He purposed in Himself." I like this. You ought to mark in Himself. Mark that down. It's great. He didn't take a boardroom vote. What do you think I ought to do? Who do you think we ought to use? And that means a lot to me concerning the cult that I was being indoctrinated into. Because they tell you that there is this great council in the heavens, and they all got together and they were going to vote on a plan of salvation. And Lucifer's plan didn't get approved, but Jesus' plan did. And that cult teaches that they're brothers, born from the same woman. But when Lucifer's plan was rejected, he sprouted horns and became angry. And he was cast out, and he became not Lucifer, but he became Satan. And that's a very prevalent cult that's running around. They're not going to tell you that at your door. They're embarrassed of it, but it's their doctrine. And you can mention it to them when they ride their 10 speeds up to your door, but they'll deny it. They'll deny that.
4: 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And now, let's get back to today's message. Once again, here's Pastor Jack.
2: Listen, God does whatever He wants to do. He's purposed it within Himself. The eternal plan and purposes of God right now are in process. There's nothing you can do to change them. You're not going to overthrow them. They're going to come to pass just as He's decreed. Listen, the mystery purpose, it is in Him. God's got His plan. And listen, I want to say this and then we'll complete verse 10. Of His good pleasure, which He purposed in Himself, it's of God, it's Him. He's going to pull it off. He's going to complete it, no matter what man might be thinking. Remember that. Next point, verse 10, it says here, that in the dispensation of the fullness of times, plural, He might gather together in one all things in Christ, both which are in heaven and which are on the earth in Him. In the dispensation of the fullness of times, listen, God has chosen in His own mind to work in segments. But never are those segments bound by His attributes or His nature. Example, He worked in the Old Testament economy. But you can even zoom in with your microscope in the Old Testament economy, and there was a time when God spoke only through Moses. Then there was a time when God decided to speak through the prophets or the priests. Then God spoke through the prophets. Then there's a time when God didn't speak. Then there was a time of silence, and then God begins to speak again. Hebrews chapter 1, verse 1, in these last days He has spoken us by His Son. Those are certainly dispensations of times. But what's also fantastic in this verse is the answer to a question that you get asked when you're sharing the Lord with somebody. If God is God and if He's good, then why did He create Adam and Eve in the garden knowing that they were going to sin? And you've heard the arguments. If God is good, then why is there war and death and mayhem in the earth? We've all heard that. Right there is the answer, right here. In the dispensation of the fullness of times, He's going to bring everything together in Christ. It's all going to be to the glorification of Jesus Christ. And God, when He created Adam and Eve in the garden, remember, Adam, the Bible says that Adam being Adam, Jesus coming on the scene is the last Adam. Adam was created perfect. Adam wasn't created a sinner. Think about that for a while. He was in the garden perfect. So was Eve. God didn't make him a sinner. He didn't make a goofball Adam. That's why Jesus is called the last Adam. There was never again a perfect man on earth until Jesus Christ was born into the world. That's why He's called the last Adam. Adam was perfect. Unlike Jesus, Adam fell. And he became a sinner. God knew that before the whole thing was going to come about, and He went and did it anyway. He went through with it, even in the face of rejection and pain. And you and I right now, we look outside of our eyes and we see all the junk that's on earth right now, and we say, how could God be loving? He is loving. Let's just be patient. He's going to bring it all together in time and wrap it all up. And you're going to step back. We're all going to go, oh my gosh, that was absolutely perfect what He did. It was just fantastic. It all makes sense now. And that day's coming. That in the dispensation of the fullness of times, Galatians chapter 4, verse 4 says, but when the fullness of time had come, God sent forth His Son, born of a woman, born under the law, to redeem those who were under the law, that we might receive the adoption as sons. The word right here in Galatians 4:4, in the fullness of times, means at the right moment of time, God sent Jesus His Son. At the right moment. To the cross for us. To gather together in one all things in Christ, both which are in heaven and which are on earth. And we'll end with this thought here. The word heaven here in the Greek is ouranos. It means the air that is around you. You're breathing it in right now. It means that. It also means the atmosphere or even the space that's above, what we fly through and then what we take our spacecraft through. The word can mean that. And then the word also means the heavens where God lives. The whole thing. The word earth here, heaven and earth, the word earth here means earth. Not Mars, not Pluto. It happened here. But aren't there other people living on other planets? I don't think so. I think demons are appearing as little space guys. Earth is earth. Heaven is the heavens. Not Mars, not Pluto. Jesus died on earth. And if there were people living on other places, Jesus' blood took care of them too. He's made it all. But there's not. It's here. How do you know? Jesus died here. Jesus sent His word here. Well, He could have sent it some other place. I don't think so. You're going to see a great increase in this space stuff. I'm sorry. I don't want to offend you. It just cracks me up. It just absolutely cracks me up that These people won't believe the awesome, authoritative Word of God, and they'll go after some torch that somebody burns in some hayfield somewhere and say, this is it. It's just amazing to me. And so, it is in Christ. It's in Him. Let's all stand right now as we do this last scripture. Turn to Revelation 5, and we'll be all done. We'll stop here. Revelation 5, it is so of God. In fact, the worship group can even come up right now so we can get you out on time, back into the storm out there. God bless you for coming tonight. I saw people coming in that were just drenched. Revelation 5, beginning at verse 1. Follow along with me. I saw in the right hand of him who sat on the throne a scroll written inside and on the back, sealed with seven seals. Then I saw a strong angel proclaiming with a loud voice, "Who is worthy to open the scroll and loose its seals?" And no one in heaven or on earth or under the earth was able to open the scroll or to look at it. This is John speaking. So I wept much, because no one was found worthy to open and read the scroll or to look at it. But one of the elders said to me, "Don't weep. Behold, the Lion of the tribe of Judah, the Root of David, he has prevailed to open the scroll and to loose its seven seals." And I looked, and behold, in the midst of the throne and of the four living creatures, and in the midst of the elders stood a lamb, as though it had been slain, having seven horns and seven eyes, which are the seven spirits of God sent out into all the world or all the earth. Then he came, and he took the scroll out of the right hand of him who sat on the throne. It's the Father. Now when he had taken the scroll, the four living creatures and the 24 elders fell down before the Lamb, each having a harp and golden bowls full of incense, which are the prayers of the saints. And they sang a new song, saying, "You are worthy to take the scroll and to open its seals, for you were slain and have redeemed us to God by your blood, out of every tribe and tongue and people and nation." Talking about Gentiles here. "And have made us kings and priests to our God, and we shall reign on the earth." Then I looked, and I heard the voice of many angels around the throne, and the living creatures and the elders, and the number of them was 10,000 times 10,000 and thousands of thousands, in other words, innumerable numbers, saying with a loud voice, "Worthy is the Lamb who was slain to receive power, riches, and wisdom, and strength, and honor, and glory, and blessing." Why? It's all in Him. The Lamb of God that takes away the sins of the world. Father, we thank You, God, for the incredible, awesome power of Your Word and the truth of it. Lord, that we tonight made really a very, very almost tragic attempt to tackle such incredible truth. Lord, we could meditate on these two verses for the rest of our lives. God, we pray that You would baptize this church into the reality of Your Word. God, that we would go forth from this place galvanized people, able to take on anything that the world would throw our way, because we are in Christ, in Him, redeemed by His blood, done deal, saved. And that we would walk in a way that is worthy to give You all the honor and the praise and the glory. And it's in Jesus' name we pray. Amen.
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2: At 8, I lost the ability to walk, just like my older sister. Diagnosed with dystonia, a disease of the central nervous system, we couldn't sit or feed ourselves. 5 years and 5 brain operations later, I was able to walk again. During that time, my grandmother took care of us and pulled us to church in a wagon. We lived in Kansas City and both parents worked. At school, kids stared and talked about me because of my jerky movements. At 16, I went to vocational school in Salina for handicapped kids. Then I went to a janitor school in Topeka and worked for a department store till I was 18. I quit my job to work in a tavern. My dystonia worsened, so I went back home. A doctor put me on meds to relax my muscle spasms. A friend invited me to church, and the conviction I felt led me to pray for salvation. Then I poured my liquor down the drain. I wanted to follow Jesus. I met Pam in a Bible study and fell in love with her. We married after I bought and reconditioned an old house. When my dystonia worsened and I couldn't talk or walk very well, I went on disability. I use a scooter to get around and communicate by iPad. I've been a bell ringer at Christmas for 15 years because Jesus set me free. I'm David Perryman. If the Son therefore shall make you free, ye shall be free indeed.
1: If you would like to be free from the weight of sin by receiving Jesus Christ as Lord and Savior, call 1-888-NEED-HIM right now. Free Indeed is a production of Pacific Garden Mission, 1458 South Canal Street, Chicago, Illinois, 60607. 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

0: The scripture says it is appointed unto man once to die, and after that the judgment. And so the Bible teaches that we are all headed toward death.
1: I know. At first that seems like a lot to take in. Death can be a scary thing. But Billy Graham knew you don't have to be afraid of death.
0: If God is there, if Christ is there, you can walk through that door without fear, and you can know for sure that you're going to heaven. And people ask me, am I afraid to die? No, I'm looking forward to it because I know that I'm going into the presence of Christ. And if you are prepared to die, you're prepared to live.
1: Would you like to have that kind of peace of mind? We can help you with that at findpeacewithgod.net. 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We're the Billy Graham Evangelist.

0: Indeed. In the seventh grade, I was stricken with encephalitis and remained in a coma for 2.5 months. No one expected me to live. Doctors removed a piece of my skull, and I slowly recovered, but had a lingering fear of death. Years later, I chose a college that I thought was Christian, but the chaplain espoused a belief that we could love God and do as we pleased. A student named Skip, who had served in Vietnam, disagreed, insisting that a Christian is one who has had a change of heart, and then from then on is obedient to God. One of the faculty members ridiculed the Bible, and Skip argued effectively, defending God's ability to suspend his own laws if he chose to do so. Listening to him explain that each person had to be born again, I fought a battle with pride. But Christ won the battle, and I confessed my need for him. Skip left college shortly after that. I thought I was the only one who knew Jesus until I heard about a Christ-centered group on campus. Through them, I learned to be as outspoken as Skip had been. But I've also learned that the believer doesn't have to defend the gospel. He only has to present it. We don't have to defend Christ. He is our defender. He saved me from my sins and gave me the peace that passes all understanding. He gave meaning to my life and destroyed the fear of death that I had after my bout with encephalitis. You too can have this new eternal life. I'm Mark Gossel. If the Son therefore shall make you free, you shall be free indeed.
1: If you would like to be free from the weight of sin by receiving Jesus Christ as Lord and Savior, or maybe you have questions about it, call 1-888-NEED-HIM right now. 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

0: Bonnie, can you turn it up? I can't hear what they're saying.
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4: Welcome to 6640, the ministry outreach of Koinonia House and Koinonia Institute. Today's Bible teacher is Dr. Chuck Missler, connecting the Bible to your life and the world around you. In today's study, Dr. Missler begins his teaching on the book of Romans, chapter 3.
3: Well, let's start by doing something radical. Let's bow our hearts. Well, Father, we just thank you for who you are. We thank you that you have created such a unique answer to your greatest predicament that we're going to explore tonight. We thank you, Father, for this, the epistle to the Romans. We ask your very special blessing on this evening. Open our hearts and lives to your word, and indeed, open your word to our understanding, that we might grow in grace and the knowledge of our Lord and Savior. This absolutely unique answer to your greatest predicament. As we commit this all before you, in Jesus' name, amen. Well, we're undertaking a review of the Epistle to the Romans, and we're in chapter 3, which will start to introduce God's solution to God's greatest problem. It's hard for us to imagine that God has a problem. But his very nature compels a very unique answer to a very unique problem. That's what we're going to deal with here. Now, we're going to undertake a review of the most comprehensive treatment of doctrine in the entire Bible. When you say doctrine, that sends chills up many scholars' spine. But this is the core of the whole thing. The doctrine of the entire Bible summarized here in its most comprehensive form, the book of Romans. Some people call it the gospel according to St. Paul. And I love to springboard off an insight from none other than Socrates, 5 centuries before Christ's birth. He's recorded as saying, "It may be that deity can forgive sins, but I do not see how." And that remark demonstrates a profound insight into the real predicament that escapes many people. How can God forgive sins without violating his character? And how does a righteous God forgive sins without compromising that righteousness? And it's only superficial to people who haven't looked at it carefully. The more you look at it, the more disturbing that issue becomes. Now, this book, this epistle, was penned by Paul. We need to understand that Paul was very distinct from the other writers in the New Testament, unlettered fishermen and what have you. Paul was probably one of the most profound minds that ever walked the planet Earth. And he was trained in the best schools, not only of the Jewish culture, under Gamaliel himself. He really was a Pharisee of Pharisees. But he was trained in the best schools in the Greek culture. He came from a wealthy background. So he demonstrates a profound knowledge of culture on both sides, both the Jewish and Gentile communities. And Jewish by background, but he also is a Roman citizen. And several occasions that shakes the Romans, as they presumed he was Jewish and were about to scourge him. He says, "Can you do that to a Roman citizen?" And it sent chills down the spine of those administrators. They realized it never occurred to them that he had Roman citizenship, which involved all kinds of guarantees. And he ultimately even draws upon that to go before Caesar himself. And now this book was written to whom? Don't take this for granted. It is not written to the church at Rome. There isn't a church at Rome. There are many churches. This was written to the believers, not written to unbelievers. It was intended to teach students that were already students of the word, that were already believers. They say, who founded the church at Rome? Actually, Paul did, although he never went there until later. But at Pentecost, in Acts chapter 2, there were many there that had come from Rome and later go there. So many of the people in Rome that had started house churches were really derivative of Paul's teachings. So he feels a kinship there. If he didn't feel that way, he wouldn't be writing them because he would not build on somebody else's foundation. So he's writing them from the perspective that even though he didn't start those churches directly, they're his people. So he didn't feel he was stepping on somebody else's toes, if you will, by doing that. And yet he's writing to something like 28 different people that'll be mentioned at the end of the epistle. So it's written to the believers in Rome, and individual believers, not the church as such, in the sense of an organization. That those concepts emerged several centuries later, but in the early days, the church, the group of the assembly of believers, was in homes. Everything in the Book of Acts happened in the homes, and but having said all that, let us try to understand that these believers in Rome were known throughout the world. They were turning the world upside down. And they were known throughout the world at the time. And when you realize that they didn't have communication, they didn't have travel, it was all on foot. You know, it's really astonishing when you realize it, that whether you're talking about Solomon or Paul or even more recent years, messages were traveled on foot, by hand. You travel at the speed of horseback. And you communicated with, you know, handwritten messages. In not much over a generation, or maybe two, we travel at the speed of sound. We communicate electronically around the world. It's astonishing for us to realize that in the last century or so, how the world has really, really, really changed. But in any case, let's move on. There is a very key verse in the Old Testament, Habakkuk 2:4, that becomes the cornerstone of the Reformation, and that is alluded to here in not only this epistle, but three different epistles. This verse, Habakkuk 2:4, put to death the heresies that grew up in the early centuries of the church. The early church started understanding the grace of God, but within just a few centuries, it got eroded away. That by the time you get to the 5th century through the 15th century, you have that era that we call the Dark Ages, characterized by several things. The absence, the unavailability of the Word of God, and the absence of an understanding of God's grace. Grace erodes to legalism, and that was the cloud, the dark cloud that hung over for the world for 1,000 years. And what broke that cloud, the ray of light that came through, was their grasp of Habakkuk 2:4, the just shall live by faith, and that caused a reemergence of an understanding of grace, and that's what the book of Romans is all about, God's grace. And as Hal Lindsey likes to acronym it, God's riches at Christ's expense. And there are three epistles in the New Testament that constitute a trilogy on this verse, the just shall live by faith. Romans 1:17 express who the just are. Who are the just? The epistle of Romans deals with that. The just shall live. How shall they live? Galatians 3:11 quotes this verse and then amplifies how the just are intended to live, by shedding all trappings of religious externalisms. None of it. And then the third of the trilogy, Hebrews, shows how they are to live by faith. Just before that Hall of Faith chapter, Hebrews 11, we have again Habakkuk 2:4 quoted. So interestingly enough, these three epistles form a trilogy on this verse. And it's one of the many reasons we suspect that Paul did indeed pen the book of Hebrews. And but in any case, the book of Romans, let's get a snapshot of the total picture. The first half of the book, 8 chapters, are on doctrine. The first 3 chapters that we're finishing up, those three tonight, constitute the most complete diagnosis of sin. We use that term a lot. It's all through the Bible. What do we mean by sin? The definitive expression of what sin is the first 3 chapters of the book of Romans. We'll go from there to 2 chapters that lay out the way of salvation. We haven't really talked about the remedy in the first 3 chapters. We're just defining the need. It makes no sense to deal with the remedy until you really understand what the requirement is, what the need is. And that's what we're intending to do with the first 3 chapters. Then we'll deal with salvation in chapters 4 and 5. And then we get to what might be for most of us the meat of the whole thing. 3 chapters, 6, 7, and 8, commonly called sanctification. What does that mean? How does that differ from salvation? We'll be dealing with that. And then we then encounter three chapters that are dispensational. And those three chapters are hopefully will be the death knell to one of the most widespread heresies within the Christian body today. The concept that is sometimes called replacement theology. Well, Paul will hit that head on in three chapters. Chapters 9, Israel in the past. 10, Israel in the present. 11, Israel in the future. It's commonly taught in most churches that the promises to Israel were forfeit when she rejected her Messiah. They fall upon the church, and the church has somehow replaced Israel in God's program of redemption. That sounds like just labeling or something. No, it happens to be a very deeply rooted heresy. We need to understand. We need to hit it head on. We're not going to pussyfoot around on this. I've had many people come to me saying, gee, they're very uncomfortable we get into this area because so many really good people have been mistaught on this subject. The issue isn't what we believe. The issue is what Paul and the Bible says, and we're going to look at that. We hit it head on. Israel, past, present, and future, chapters 9, 10, and 11. They're going to be very, very timely for us today. They're going to be very, very timely with what's going on in Washington today. And then the last few chapters, last five chapters, I'll call practical. They're a collection of personal notes to personal people that Paul appends to this letter before it gets sent off from Corinth to Rome. And so that's the quick thing. And we, of course, you can look at the first eight chapters as doctrine or faith. Then the dispensational ones, call that hope. It's prophetic, if you will. And then the last ones are the practical expressions of love to the other saints in person. And so we are obviously in that first group of three chapters, finishing that up. We talked about pagan man in Romans 1. In Romans chapter 2, we talked about the moral man. Those people who are unsaved but leading better lives than most Christians, what about them? And introduced in the end of that chapter, but amplified in chapter 3, is the religious man. And Paul uses as an example of the so-called religious man, the Jew. No one is more diligent, no one is more rigorously adheres to a set of rules, and yet, where does it all lead? And we're going to deal with that this evening. Let's pick up the last few verses of the last chapter by way of review. Paul says, "And shall not uncircumcision," meaning the Gentiles, "which is by nature, if it fulfill the law, judge thee, who by letter and circumcision dost transgress the law? For he is not a Jew, which is one outwardly, neither is that circumcision, which is outward in the flesh, but he is a Jew, which is one inwardly. And circumcision is that of the heart in the spirit and not in the letter, whose praise is not of men, but of God." So Paul is starting to deal with the differences between uncircumcision, the Gentiles, and the circumcision of the Jews, pointing out that circumcision of the Jews is not enough. That's really what he's leading up to here. And this is starting to touch on this heresy that we're going to deal with as we go through the book of Romans. It's a heresy in the body of Christ that you and I need to be aware of, that God is not finished with the Jew. They have a future, both individually and as a nation. The church, the heresies that the church has taken over the promises that were given to Israel. That's the concept that's being advanced. And that turns out to lead to serious heresies that we're going to deal with in detail, of course, in chapters 9, 10, 11, forthcoming. See, the argument is advanced that when Israel rejected her Messiah, she forfeited the promises given to her by God. The promises, the problem with those, that view, is those promises that we're dealing, some of the promises that we're dealing with were unconditional. Israel couldn't forfeit them if they tried. And God goes to rather extreme lengths to demonstrate that they're unconditional. The idea, the heresy, is that these promises are now rest upon the church. This view, widely held, is sometimes called replacement theology. The church has replaced Israel. Some of it's called reconstruction theology. Some call themselves dominionists, a kingdom now, etc. And there's a book that was specifically written about this. In fact, it was written in our apartment when Ann and I lived in an apartment down the Balboa Bay Club in Newport Beach. Hal Lindsey was in that apartment for a while and wrote a book called The Next Holocaust, which is probably one of the definitive treatments of this whole issue. And I invite you to take a look at that. Well, let's jump right into Romans 3, verse 1. Paul raises right up front then the question, what advantage then hath the Jew? And what profit is there of circumcision? He just denigrated the fact that circumcision isn't enough to get you saved. Well, if that's the case, what advantage is to the Jew? And he's going to deal with this head on. See, the pagans were condemned in chapter 1. We went through all of that in the first chapter, first session. Moral man is also condemned before God in Romans chapter 2. And now we're going to deal with the religious people that are also condemned before God, and he's going to use the most surprising example, the Jew himself, as a religious person. See, the first question pertains to Paul's words in chapter 2, 17 and 24. The second question up here. See, what advantage hath the Jew? That's from the first verses 17, 24. The second question is, what profit is there of circumcision? That's the last few verses that we just read at the end of last chapter. So Paul goes on. What advantage is the Jew? He says, much in every way. Chiefly because that unto them were committed the oracles of God. And I can tell you right now that 9 out of 10 people that read that sentence don't understand what it's saying. Because the Jew, they were committed the oracles of God. Many commentaries look at it and say, sure, because they were the custodians, they were the scribes. It was through them that we got the word of God. And that's true, but that's not what it's talking about. That's not what it's talking about. See, Paul, much in every way, or saying another way, the Jew is, it's great in every respect. Well, how so, Paul? How is it good? See, the casual reader would say the Jew had the advantage because to him was entrusted the scriptures. That's true, but that's not what it's talking about. The word here, oracles, to them were committed the oracles of God. The word oracles is logion in the Greek. It refers to divine promises. Those divine promises were committed to them. They were not only the custodians of the text, they were the recipients of the promises. That's the concept that's there in the Greek. And some of these promises are not yet fulfilled. Are they going to be unfulfilled? God forbid. He's going to go on here. Okay? See, the Jews were not just the custodians of Scripture. I don't want to minimize that. Their diligence, their rigor of the scribes is breathtaking. The more you study it, the more amazed you become. And that's why when we discover the Dead Sea Scrolls and get a whole copy of the book of Isaiah that was penned 1,000 years earlier, and it's, I think, 3 or 4 letters, just a few letters different from the copies we have today. The rigor that they preserved by their methodology is phenomenal when you realize there was no printing, no carbon paper. Everything had to be hand copied. But that's not what's in view here. Unto them were committed the oracles of God. What the concept in the Greek conveys is they were the recipients of the promises. They weren't just the means by which they were, you know, preserved and communicated. They were the ones that they were the beneficiaries of the promises. Big difference. Now, there's another observation I'll throw out here I want you to be sensitive to. Do you realize there are no promises given to the church in the Old Testament?
1: Really?
3: Is the church visible in the Old Testament? That's a good assignment for the students. We'll figure out some way to put that on the final. Let's peek ahead in the book of Romans, chapter 16. Let's just take a look ahead. Romans 16. Paul's writing says, now to him that is of power to establish you according to my gospel and the preaching of the Jesus Christ, according to the revelation of the mystery which was kept secret since the world began. Whoops, whoop, whoop, what's he talking about here? The preaching of Jesus Christ according to what? The revelation of the mystery which was kept secret since the world began. This is something that wasn't in the Old Testament, but now is made manifest, and by the scriptures of the prophets according to the commandment of the everlasting God, made known to all nations for the obedience of faith. Wow. The mystery which was kept secret since the world began. This was kept. In Ephesians chapter 3, the first half a dozen verses point out that it was Paul's unique privilege to reveal that which was hidden in the Old Testament. Ephesians chapter 3. For this cause I, Paul, the prisoner of Jesus Christ for you Gentiles, if ye have heard of the dispensation of the grace of God which is given me to youward, how that by revelation he made known unto me the mystery, as I wrote before in a few words, whereby when ye read, ye may understand my knowledge in the mystery of Christ, which in other ages was not made known unto the souls of men, as it is now revealed unto his holy apostles and prophets by the Spirit. And by the way, the other apostles concur with all this. That the Gentiles should be fellow heirs and of the same body and partakers of his promise in Christ by the gospel. Notice, it's not a question of Gentiles coming to faith. They did that in the Old Testament. The fact that Gentiles would become saved is mentioned by Isaiah. That's not what he's talking about. What makes the church distinct? That Gentiles can be saved? No, it's more than that. That the Gentiles should be fellow heirs and of the same body and partakers of his promise in Christ by the gospel. That's something else again. And that's what Ephesians goes on to detail. And we'll take, okay, it's now revealed. Paul's the instrument by which it's revealed. That we would be fellow heirs. That's breathtaking to anyone that understands, as Paul did, as a Pharisee of Pharisees. And of the same body. That's wild. Partakers of his promise. Be a partaker. Be a metakoi. A partaker. Now, there's another thing you need to understand. There's an interval. You need to understand there's an interval between Daniel 9:25 and 9:27. 9:25 is the most phenomenal passage in the entire Bible. Verse 27 is a summary of the whole end time picture we're heading into. There's a verse between the two that is after verse 26 and before verse 27. Verse 24, in the famous 70-week prophecy, lines out the whole scope. 77, 70 Shebuim are determined upon whom? Not the church. Upon thy people, upon the holy city. This is Jewish. To accomplish six things. Finish the transgression, make an end of sins, make reconciliation for iniquity, bring in everlasting righteousness, seal up the vision of the prophecy, and to anoint the most holy place. Now we can go through each one of these, but clearly they all haven't happened yet. So this is still incomplete. That's the main point. Verse 25 is the most breathtaking passage in the entire Bible, in my view. Gabriel tells Daniel in this unusual visitation, he says, "Know therefore and understand that from the going forth and commandment to restore and to build Jerusalem, unto the Mashiach Nagid, the Mashiach, the prince, shall be 7 weeks and 62 weeks, and the street shall be built again, and the wall, even in troubled times." Notice, it's talking about the city, not the temple, the wall, the street, etc. From the commandment to restore Jerusalem, not the temple, unto the Mashiach Nagid, Messiah the king, technically, shall be 7 plus 62, 69 weeks. From, to, it's a mathematical prophecy. From this point to that point will be a particular period of time. But then after the 62 weeks shall the Messiah be cut off, but not for himself. The people of the princes shall come, shall destroy the city and the sanctuary, and the end thereof shall be with a flood, and unto the end of the war desolations are determined. Now most of you have already studied, got a summary of this by way of review, that the trigger, the terminus ad quo, the beginning of this is the commandment to restore and build Jerusalem. The final point, the terminus ad quem, is the Mashiach, the Messiah, the king. This is recorded in the book of Daniel that was translated into Greek 3 centuries before Christ's ministry, so it's in black and white as a matter of secular history, 300 years in advance. We know the commandment to restore and build Jerusalem. We know the decree and the date. The question is, when did the Messiah allow himself to be presented as a king? When he rode that donkey into Jerusalem and they celebrated that very event that we call the triumphal entry? Now, Gabriel tells Daniel that it's 69 weeks, and we know from Sir Robert Anderson's classic work of 1894 that from Genesis to Revelation, God uses 360-day years for lots of reasons. So if you run that arithmetic, what Gabriel is telling Daniel will be 173,880 days from that decree to the presentation of the Messiah. Now, if you go through the arithmetic, it turns out that Gabriel's margin for error was a zero. Because the years are 173,740 plus the dates in the calendar, March 14th, April, and then the leap year. So you run through that arithmetic in our studies, you can get all the background. So that's that interval. Now it's interesting, that interval shows up in Daniel 9:26. It shows up in 24 other places throughout the Bible. And I think that fascinates me, because what does the number 24 signify in the scripture? How do you tell? You look every place is 24 and see what it's talking about. That's how you find out what 7 or 6 or 5 or 10 mean. Just look every place it appears and draw and summarize that inductively. Well, 24 only occurs one place in the scripture. Correction, 2 places in the scripture. It is the priests that David organized in 24 courses, and it's the 24 elders in Revelation, which identify themselves as the redeemed. That number seems to refer to the church. That's why it fascinates me to see that same interval 24 times in the sacred text. The church was born in a miracle in Acts chapter 2, and it will be removed in a miracle, according to 1 Thessalonians 4 and 1 Corinthians 15, the harpazo. Now, I want you to understand, we don't want to go through all of this, this is just by way of a cursory review, but do understand and confirm in your own studies that Israel and the church are distinctly different. They have different origins, they have different destinies. And your challenge, and something you can't do in a quick scratch pad, you could do some serious study, but go ahead and detail in your notepad all the ways that the church and Israel are different. Israel started in Exodus 4. It was born as they went down as a family, came out as a nation in Exodus. And they have a destiny that's distinct. They inherit the land. The church was born in Acts chapter 2, and they have a destiny that's distinctive. Different origins, different destinies. Okay, Genesis 17, the covenant with Abraham. God says to him, I will make thee exceedingly fruitful, and I will make nations of thee, and the king shall come out of thee. Really? And I will establish my covenant between me and thee, and thy seed after thee in their generations, for a pretty long covenant. Know what it says? No, I think the word everlasting is there.
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5: My mother died a heroin addict when I was 6. My father was also addicted to heroin. I remember his shabby appearance, turning away from me when I saw him watching me outside the fence at school. I lived with my grandmother in Harlem, and she always took me to church. At 13, my father appeared, well-dressed and with a Bible in hand. He was saved at a Christian drug rehab and never used drugs again. I worked in local shops but began drinking beer in junior high. Then I smoked marijuana. Then I used harder drugs, which made me crazy. My grandmother prayed constantly for me. I hurt her so very much. Once, while I was on drugs, I tried to throw a girl out the window. At 17, I moved in with my girlfriend, but we broke up. I camped out in our abandoned building. When Grandma got another apartment, I moved back in with her. Then my cousin went to rehab and was saved. I was awestruck at the change in him. But drugs had me in their grip. Desperate to change, I joined the Air Force, but I was overweight and they delayed my entry. I went back to drugs. Then I went to Christian drug rehab and received Christ. My life changed completely. I'm Floyd A. Miles III. If the Son therefore shall make you free, ye shall be free indeed.
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Have your dreams come true? Were you signed to a major league contract? Did you get the record deal? Have you found true love and moved into a mansion on top of the hill? For most of us, our childhood dreams are just that, childhood dreams. We must grow into the life we were given and find peace with it. That's called growing up. The Bible says, "When I was a child, I talked like a child. I thought like a child. I reasoned like a child. But when I became a man, I put childish ways behind me." Growing up is about moving beyond your own desires by seeking God's will for your life. Those who guide their own lives obsess about their desires, but those who live by the guidance of God focus on living the life He desires. Want the best plan for your life? 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

0: Days of Noah. This is Ken Ham, author, speaker, and blogger on why we can trust the Bible. When Jesus talked about creation, Adam and Eve, Lot, and more, he always treated them as real people and real events. And when he spoke of the flood, he compared the reality of this past judgment to the reality of his coming judgment on sin. Jesus said, "As in the days of Noah, so it will be when the Son of Man comes." But if the flood was just a local flood, as some Christians argue, how can Jesus compare the two? The coming judgment isn't just a local judgment. Jesus will judge the wickedness of man just as he did at the time of Noah. The comparison only works because Genesis is history and the flood, well, it was global.
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1: When I was 4 years old, Daddy left us, so my God-fearing mama moved us to Milwaukee, where we lived in the rough part of town. At age 11, I was already into alcohol and drugs. From then on, it was one arrest and one correctional school after another. When I wasn't in jail, I was making money in drugs and burglaries. And all the while, my mother was praying for me. I married a girl named Marie, and we went to church for a while, even prayer meetings. But religion didn't take with me. I got drunk, committed another burglary, and went to prison for 2.5 years. Marie waited for me, but our marriage was sour. One night I stood in the street for 10 minutes and cursed God. Then I had a near-fatal car accident that didn't leave me much of a face. I wanted to die. I got a job, though, and Marie came back to me. But I ruined that chance, too, when my little girl died and I got drunk and held a gun on my boss to get my paycheck early. Then I shot and killed a man when I was drunk. I went on the run for months. One winter night, I sought shelter at a rescue mission, and there I gave my life to Christ. When the FBI arrived to arrest me, I was relieved. My time in prison was spent in Bible study, leading other inmates to Christ. I was paroled after 2.5 years. I found my daddy and led him to the Lord before he died in the hospital. One day I met the mother of the man I had killed, and she forgave me. Only Jesus could bring that kind of forgiveness. Only Jesus can set you free. I'm Ted Jefferson. If the Son, therefore, shall make you free, you shall be free indeed.
0: If you would like to be free from the weight of sin by receiving Jesus Christ as Lord and Savior, or maybe you have questions about it, call 1-888-NEED-HIM right now. 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

0: Is it sinful to be wealthy? Is it godly to live in poverty? Is one extreme more conducive to contentment than the other? Today on Truth for Life, Alistair Begg addresses these questions and points out why it's possible to feel empty or satisfied, whether you're poverty-stricken or have everything in the world. Let's open our Bibles to 1 Timothy chapter 6.
1: Think, he says, consider your exit. All the stuff that we manage to amass in the journey through life, and it is considerable for each of us, all of that stuff has to be checked at the toll booth of death. When you come to that toll booth, you leave everything behind and you go through as you arrived, completely with nothing. There are no pockets in a shroud. Now, when this dawns on the life of an individual, they are at least in the position to be able to think through to some sensible conclusions. In the ballad of John and Yoko Ono, with which I'm sure you're also very familiar, there is a line that pops out as if from nowhere, and Lennon sings, "Last night the wife said, oh boy, when you're dead, you can't take nothing with you but your soul." Now, where did that come from? Presumably the two of them are sitting around at night talking metaphysics, talking about life. She's one of the richest landowners at that point in New York City in terms of the Dakota building and all the apartments that she has possessed. But she says to him, "Hey, John, when you go, you don't take anything." And it dawns on him, and he writes it down in the song. He then goes honeymooning down by the sand, took the last train back from Paris and so on, and on with his journey. Now, while there are no pockets in a shroud, and while we arrive naked and we leave essentially naked, we don't live naked and we don't live without pockets. So the real issue is what goes in our pockets. Because stuff does go in our pockets. Well, that's where verse 8 balances out verse 7. If we brought nothing into the world, we can take nothing out of it. Principle understood. But he says, if we have food and clothing, we will be content with that. It's essentially what you have worked out so masterfully in the Jungle Book. Right? You're all thinking of it already, aren't you? Bare necessities, the simple bare necessities. That's what he's saying. Bare necessities, the simple bare necessities. Is that what he's saying here? If we have food and clothing, here is the basics for contentment. Now, loved ones, you've got to get this. I have to get this. This is absolutely pivotal. Here, in verse 8, is the level at which our expectations and consequently our contentment should be pitched. This is the level of expectation for contentment. Food and clothes, contentment. Not food and clothes plus, but food and clothes, we will be content with that, he says. Discontentedness in life, my discontentedness in life, is on account of being seduced into believing the lie that a man's life consists in the abundance of his possessions. That's what Jesus says in Luke chapter 12. He says to his disciples, listen, if you want to think about a man's life does not consist in the abundance of what he possesses. No matter how successful or how notorious my late father-in-law was within the Chrysler Corporation, he didn't take any of that with him. And what he left behind was a legacy in relationship to Christian things, in believing children and in believing grandchildren and in great-grandchildren that will be nurtured in the framework of faith. It would have been a dreadful waste of 69 years of a life and some 43 of them as a Christian life had he not at least begun to understand some of these things. Godliness with contentment is great gain, he says. The two things go together. We brought nothing into the world, we're taking nothing out of it. Those are the fixed points. But, he says, if we have food and clothes, we'll be content with that. Now, here's a question. Is Paul issuing a call to poverty? No. Is Paul condemning riches? No. In fact, if you look at verse 17, to which we'll come in a later study, he gives instructions to those who are rich. This little section has to do with those who want to get rich. And he has a certain way of thinking for those who are tempted to believe that getting rich is the answer to life. And he instructs them in that way. But there are some people who are rich. The rich people are to make sure that they don't get arrogant. They don't put their hope in their riches, which is so uncertain, but they put their hope in God. Now notice the final phrase of verse 17, who richly provides us with everything for our enjoyment. He richly provides us with everything for our enjoyment. Paul is not issuing a call to poverty or to a certain level of simplicity beyond which we sin. Rather, he is saying that whatever exceeds the basics of food and clothing can be gratefully received and can be enjoyed. But the essence of contentment is not in the other stuff. And he's saying if you don't learn to be contented with food and clothes, then the amassing of all the other junk will hold out the notion of security, but it actually only creates anxiety. Because when you didn't have anything, you didn't have to worry about it. Now that you've got it, you have to worry about where it is. Did it get serviced? Who's looking after it? When will I go back for it? When does it? And so on. It drives you totally nuts. But don't leave here and go and buy yourself a hair shirt or phone Waterbed City to see if they have beds of nails for you to lie on. That would be easy, wouldn't it? Oh, yes, we could all do that. From where we are now to a shack in the woods with nothing. We understand 1 Timothy 6, 6. We have it mastered. Tell me about your heart in the shack. Do you ever look over at the other guy's shack and say, hey, he's got a chimney on his. If I had a chimney, that would be the thing to have. Yeah, you see, the issue is not out here coming in. The issue is in here going out. You see, why is it that kids get steamed up about toys? If they're contented when they arrive and they've got nothing really to play with, they only have stuff to eat. How come the appeal of toys and other people's toys drive these little rascals nuts? Because they're sinners. And because all of this stuff only appeals to their sinful nature in them, which is acquisitive, and thinks that with this little house, or this little bike, or this little bus, or this little empire, then I'll be the king of my castle. What is that? It's an appeal to their inherent selfishness. That's why secular man has no answer for these things. He can't explain this. The answer is not in some radical externalizing of things, but it is in a change at the very core of my being. The other things that we have in life should never be regarded as necessities, because if we regard them as necessities, then when we do not have them, our contentment will be destroyed. Do you understand that? That's when we turn luxuries into necessities, we jeopardize our ability for contentedness. No wonder we live in such a discontented age, because we're told that the previous generation's luxuries have become our necessities. So we cannot live now without a level of luxury which we have now deemed necessity. And in the absence of all of this stuff, there is an absence of godliness with contentment, which is great gain. But still, we want to believe the lie. You know, if you talk with people, they'll tell you not to believe the lie. Lady Alethea Saville, one of the Sloan Rangers of Knightsbridge of a few years ago, brought up with a very silver spoon in her mouth on the fringes of royalty and moving in the kind of circles in London that invited her to every significant party and made it possible for her to purchase anything she chose on account of the resources of her father's trust funds in her name. The Guardian described her as an intelligent girl who could see the worthlessness of the world she found herself in, but couldn't work out a way to make it more fulfilling. Listen to what she said. What I crave more than anything else is middle-class normality, ordinary, boring parents, ordinary, boring brothers and sisters and ordinary, boring things. So she drives through Knightsbridge in her XJS, and the kids on the corner say, she must be happy with everything she has. And one day I'll have a car like that. And one day I'll shop in there. And one day I'll have my hair done in there. And then I'll be just as contented as she is. Yeah, that's probably right. You probably will. She would have stopped in the middle of the street and given you the car. She would have stopped in the street and set fire to the car. Because she had never understood that godliness with contentment is great gain. Calvin comments in this way. He says, for nature is content with a little. Nature is content with a little, and all that goes beyond natural usage is superfluous. Not that a more liberal use of possessions should be condemned as bad in itself, but a desire for it is always sinful. See? Not that a more liberal use of possessions should be condemned as bad in itself, but the prevailing, longing, driving, passionate commitment to have this as the source of life and contentment is, he says, always sinful. And so we need to learn that the human heart finds satisfaction ultimately only in God, not in worldly accumulations, not actually even in the discarding of worldly accumulations. As the psalmist says, better the little that the righteous have than the wealth of many wicked. Contentedness is not found in piling up added securities beside the daily necessities of food and clothing. Now, you don't have to have a lot to understand this, do you? I don't think so. Contented people are fabulous. If you had a contented parent or a contented grandpa, and you spend any time with them, it's gold. And so it was dangerous. You deify your relatives, you know, in their absence. And my grandfather, he'd come up here and do a little Irish jig for you and tell you the truth. But my grandfather was severely wounded in the trenches, the frontline trenches in the First World War, so much so that he could never drive a car. His right arm was immobilized. There was shrapnel through his body till the day he died. So he never drove a car. He never owned a car. We went everywhere on the bus or the ferry or the subway. He used to smoke on the bus, and he thought I didn't know he smoked. He would sit next to me and give me candies and make me look out the window while he took a drag on his cigarette. He didn't want to be a bad example to me. He stopped after Christ got a hold of him, but it was always hard. He'd blow it out the kitchen, the bathroom window every so often. But the thing I remember about my grandfather more than anything else is I never once in all of his life heard him complain. I never heard him ask for anything. I never heard him say he needed something. I never once. And my first child was born before he died, so I lived with him for a while. Well, you say, well, he was kind of down there, you know, he's, after all, you know. No, don't get it wrong. You think it's the people that have it all that do this? No. See, sometimes when you don't have it, you're consumed with money. All the best things in life are free. You can keep them for the birds and the bees, but give me money. That's what I want. Your loving gives me a thrill, but your loving don't pay my bills, so give me money. That's what I want. That's what I want. That's what I want. Now, how did Lennon get from give me money, that's what I want, to last night the wife said, oh boy, when you're dead, you don't take nothing with you but your soul. I'll tell you how he got there. He got what he wanted, and when he got it, he knew that it did not bring contentment. He could fly anywhere in the world, be with anyone he chose, buy anything in all the universe. And he was empty. Contentment is not ultimately a matter of money in the bank or the absence of money in the bank. It is a heart attitude towards life and things itself. In the course of my days, God has introduced me to many people who have vast resources. And if they were to be here this morning and sit in this church, you wouldn't even recognize them by their clothes or by anything. You know people like that. And what is it that marks them? Contentedness. They never went for the money in the first place. God gave them the money because he knew he could trust them with the money. We don't want to condemn them for being rich. They're underpinning ministry all over the place because of their hands-off approach. They're not wearing their money as a badge. They're not strutting their stuff. Let me finish in this way. In King Henry VI, Part 2, which you probably were reading this week, there's a wonderful little section where the king is out in the country and he is encountered by two gamekeepers. And one of the gamekeepers says to him, "Who are you?" He says, "I'm the king." The guy replies, "But if thou be a king, where is thy crown?" To which the king replies, "My crown is in my heart, not on my head. Not decked with diamonds and Indian stones. Not to be seen, my crown is called content. A crown it is that seldom kings enjoy." Question. Where's your crown? What's your crown? You wearing it on your head at a jaunty angle? It's so easy to do, isn't it? So easy to fall into the lie. So easy to set our expectations for contentment always just one notch higher. How much money do you need, Mr. Rockefeller? Just a little more than I have. Now, I want to say this, and then I'm going to read a note, and we're done. My greatest fear in addressing this issue is that I may talk about it in such a way as to create the impression that somehow or another, you know, I took this test and I mastered it. I got more stuff at this point in my life than I could ever have imagined amassing since I came here with absolutely nothing from Scotland. And I want to tell myself that when I go to McDonald's, when it just opens, and get that black coffee and the blueberry muffin, which cost me $1.74, and then have a little bit of luxury and buy the New York Times for a dollar, which takes me up to $2.74, I want to tell myself that I'm really content with that. That if I didn't have my car to drive there in, or if I didn't have my home to return to, or whatever else it is, that I could find simple pleasures in the conversations with the people around me, in the good mornings and in the how are yous and how's it going and that kind of stuff. I want to tell myself I can be content with it. I'm not sure I can. But you see, we're supposed to be. If you have coffee and a blueberry muffin, we will be content with that. Oh, yeah? Well, the guy next to you gets the big breakfast. Oh, man, look at that sucker. Woo! You're going in your pockets, you're going, oh, I don't. Jeez. A letter and we're done. Guy writes to me this week, says, "I want to drop a note of thanks for the ministry of Parkside. I became a Christian some years ago, but I was not living for Christ. I didn't understand what it meant to walk with the Lord. We've been coming to Parkside and God has been speaking to us." He says, "Attached, please find a check," which was for a substantial sum of money. He said, "I've been saving for many years to buy a Harley Davidson motorcycle. Several weeks ago, however, during one of your moving messages, I realized that I should use my financial blessings for God's work rather than buying a bike in the spring. It dawned on me through your messages that I would rather be known as a strong Christian than a businessman who owns a motorcycle, and that I needed to strengthen the former before pursuing the latter. Please use the funds at your discretion. I have also sent funds to Truth for Life so that others around the nation may become convicted to serve the Lord Jesus. Thank you for your leadership. Godliness with contentment is great gain. We brought nothing in, we're taking nothing out. If we have food and clothes, we'll be content with that.
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1: Father, thank you that your word is sharp as a two-edged sword, that it speaks into our lives. It's not some remote book. That down through the corridors of time, it rings into our experience. And we thank you for it. Help us to evaluate our lives today in relationship to the fixed points of entry and exit. First of all, in relationship to whether we know Christ and are ready to serve Him. Secondly, if in following Him, we are prepared to begin at least to work at this great discovery of godliness with contentment. Save us from sidestepping the difficult question. Save us also from making bizarre and extravagant claims or doing things that are dramatic without having our heart attitude changed. We pray that you would take our lives afresh this day. All of our coming and our going, our plans and our hopes and our dreams and our schemes. And help us, Lord, in all of the pins we might amass and in of all of the jewelry we may manage to wear, that you will allow us to fasten onto the rare jewel of Christian contentment. Save us from looking over our shoulders, from jealousy, from antagonism, from spite. Turn our eyes to Christ alone, we pray. And may His grace and mercy and peace that comes from the Father, the Son, and the Holy Spirit be our abiding portion evermore. Amen.
0: I'm Bob Lapine. I hope you can join us tomorrow when we will consider the desire to get rich. How can you tell if you have an inordinate love of money? We'll learn the telltale signs tomorrow. The Bible teaching of Alistair Begg is furnished by Truth for Life, where the learning is for living.
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4: Thank you and welcome to Scripture on Creation. I'm Scott Kump.
5: And I'm Dr. Ben Scripture.
4: Today, Dr. Scripture, we're going to study Psalm 146, and we're almost to the end of our series on creation in the Psalms.
5: That's right, Scott. In fact, Psalms 146, 147, and 148 are the final Psalms with some reference to creation. So we're about to a point where we'll need to consider beginning a new series. And I wonder if any of our listeners have any ideas.
4: Well, why don't we ask them and see?
5: Okay, go right ahead.
4: Okay. If any of our listeners have a suggestion for a new series related to creation in some fashion, we encourage you to let us know. And the best way to do that would be to send your ideas by email to scripture@scriptureoncreation.org. I want to point out, of course, Dr. Scripture's primary emphasis is what the Bible says about creation, but he also tackles things from a scientific point of view as well. So again, if you have an idea for a new series for us to tackle, send your ideas to scripture@scriptureoncreation.org.
5: Okay, but we still have a few more Psalms to consider as we study creation in the Psalms. And as you mentioned, Scott, Psalm 146 is our subject today. And there is a definite reference to God as the Creator, and we'll see a theme in this psalm, which we have seen many times before, and that is the connection between God as Creator and His care for the needy and the humble.
4: Oh. Well, let's get started. It's only 10 verses long, and you said you were going to start by reading the first 5 verses.
5: Right, and I'm going to do something a bit different. I'm going to read from the NIV today. It's because, especially these first 5 verses, I just think it's a little more clear in what I think is the intended meaning of the author. And by the way, we don't know the author. This is not a Psalm of David. At least it doesn't give him the credit for writing it.
4: I should clarify, normally you read from the New American Standard. Most of our regular listeners know that, but you said you're going to read from the NIV this time.
5: Right, at least the first 5 verses. Here we go. Psalm 146. Praise the Lord. Praise the Lord, O my soul. I will praise the Lord all my life. I will sing praise to my God as long as I live. Do not put your trust in princes, in mortal men who cannot save. When their spirit departs, they return to the ground. On that very day, their plans come to nothing. Blessed is he whose help is the God of Jacob, whose hope is in the Lord his God.
4: Well, Dr. Scripture, it sounds like this is one of those hallelujah psalms we've talked about before.
5: Absolutely. The first 2 words in the psalm are praise the Lord, but that actually is hallelujah, hallelujah, oh my soul. So this person is really just engaged in praising God.
4: Says
5: all
4: it twice.
5: Excited about, right, all excited about just God and what he's done. He says, I will praise the Lord all my life. And there's an interesting contrast between him praising God all his life and then the end of life, and how at the end of life, our plans, our ideas, everything are gone. Now, there's this reference to returning to the ground, where in verse 4 it says, when their spirit departs, they return to the ground. That's not speaking of our spirit going into the ground. That's simply talking about the body, and we've mentioned several times. The body continually reminds us that we are made of dust, and to dust we shall return. But it's interesting how it says that on that very day, their plans come to nothing. Whose plans? Well, the kind of people that sometimes we think we'll depend on, that may give us some help, like princes. But as the psalmist points out, they cannot save. And he really makes this point that, you know, whatever plans they may have had that we think might help us, they're dead and gone. Their plans are over when they're dead. Instead, the person that can help us all of our life, and obviously more importantly, at the end of our life, is God, the God of Jacob, as the psalmist puts it here. And he goes on to say, whose hope is in the Lord. I think it's sort of neat here too, how in verse 3 where it says, do not put your trust in princes, then the psalmist uses the word hope in the Lord in verse 5. And there's very much a connection between trusting the Lord and hoping in the Lord.
4: Well, Dr. Scripture, I noticed there was no reference to creation in those first 5 verses, so I'm guessing it's going to be somewhere in the second 5 verses.
5: You're always calling me on these things, Scott. Yes, the second 5 verses are the ones that have a very direct reference to God as creator. In fact, let's read verse 6. It says, in referring to that God in whom we have our hope, the maker of heaven and earth, the sea and everything in them, the Lord, who remains faithful forever. Verse 7 goes on to say, he upholds the cause of the oppressed and gives food to the hungry. The Lord sets prisoners free. The Lord gives sight to the blind. The Lord lifts up those who are bowed down. The Lord loves the righteous. The Lord watches over the alien and sustains the fatherless and the widow, but he frustrates the ways of the wicked. The Lord reigns forever. Your God, O Zion, for all generations. Praise the Lord. That is, hallelujah. So there's the conclusion, those last 5 verses, and it begins in that second half of the psalm with this reference to God, the maker of heaven and earth, the sea, and everything in them. Now, I think probably what the psalmist has in mind when he says maker of heaven and earth is he's thinking of the sky. His focus is pretty much on the earth, not the starry host or the third heaven where the angels are. He's thinking about here on earth where man dwells. God is the one who made the sky, the earth itself, the sea, and everything in them. Everything in the sky, everything on the earth, and everything in the sea.
4: Well, it's interesting that the mention of maker of heaven and earth, that begins right at that middle point of the psalm. So you've got 3 ideas. The first idea we heard in the first 5 verses, who do you put your trust in? Put your trust in the Lord. Second idea, why do you put your trust in? He made everything. He sustains everything.
5: Absolutely.
4: Third idea, who should trust him? The poor, the downtrodden, all these people that we're talking about in the latter part of the psalm.
5: Right. And this is what we see time and time again in the Bible when God is being referred to as the creator. So often then, there's also a reference to the poor, the needy, and how they can be confident in this God. Why? Because he made everything, and he will indeed take care of us. I find it sort of sad that so often the wise and intelligent of the world today, they think that they figured out a way to leave God out of origins. In other words, you know, God isn't the one responsible for making me, for making the earth. And so there's no reason then to depend on him or even consider him in any fashion.
4: We've got to rely on ourselves.
5: Exactly. And of course, I'm very smart. I figured all this out. And so who needs God? So here we've got the oppressed, the hungry, the prisoner. They are the ones who generally are more ready to look for help, to look to God. And the psalmist is continually referring us to this one that we look to for help can indeed help. He's got the power. He's got the ability. And what's really wonderful is his attention is toward us. He wants to help us.
4: You know, Dr. Scripture, it's interesting. Both you and I have traveled to third world countries on missions trips and that sort of thing. And when you encounter genuine believers in those contexts, they're not putting a lot of trust in their stuff because they don't have stuff to put trust in.
5: Boy, Scott, that's a great point. When you've got a lot of things that often we are deceived by thinking that, you know, that's where our real source of security and help comes from, it really can interfere with our relationship and our trust in the Lord. And I think that that is something that we in an affluent culture like in the United States really struggle with, much more so than people that just don't have much in other countries. Could we possibly say that being poor and needy is a blessing? You know, I think that the Bible talks about that pretty frequently. And one other thing, Scott, that you mentioned, you pointed out how because of who he is and what he's done, we should then be trusting him. I really like what the New American Standard does in their more literal translation of these last few verses, because I'm going to read portions of it, and we're going to see that the New American Standard keeps emphasizing the word who. In other words, keeps pointing the reader back to the creator of heaven and earth. Listen to what verse 6 says in the New American Standard Bible. Who made heaven and earth, the sea and all that is in them? Who keeps faith forever? Who executes justice for the oppressed? Who gives food to the hungry? The Lord sets the prisoners free. Then there's a reference to the Lord again. It says, the Lord who opens the eyes of the blind. The Lord raises up those who are bowed down. The Lord loves the righteous. You know, those references to the different types of needy people remind me of the prophecies that speak to what the Messiah will do. The Messiah will feed the hungry. The Messiah will bring justice to the oppressed. The Messiah will open the eyes of the blind. You remember that time when John the Baptist was in prison and he was sort of questioning, you know, hey, I'm in prison here. The Lord Jesus was supposed to be the one to set the prisoner free. So he actually questioned, was I wrong in identifying Jesus as the Messiah? And this is what the Lord Jesus did to encourage John that he had gotten it right the first time. When John's disciples came and asked Jesus if indeed he was the right one, listen to what Jesus says. I'm reading from Matthew chapter 11, verse 4. And Jesus answered and said to them, go and report to John the things which you hear and see. The blind receive sight, and the lame walk. The lepers are cleansed, and the deaf hear. The dead are raised up, and the poor have the gospel preached to them. Now, Jesus is probably specifically quoting from Isaiah, Isaiah chapter 61, I think also Isaiah chapter 35. But don't these references to what the Messiah would do sound very similar to what the psalmist is saying about the Lord here in Psalm 146?
4: Yeah, there really is a similarity there.
5: And so what's really, really fascinating, and frankly what is a stumbling block to many people, is the idea that that one who came and healed and fed the people, doing miracles, of course, but the fact that that was indeed the Messiah, the divine Son of God here on earth, rubbing elbows with the needy and showing such great love and care for children. That one is the very one who was the maker of heaven and earth, the sea, and everything in them. The Lord who remains faithful forever. What an amazing God that we have, one that could create the heavens and the earth and still come and care about you and me. Sometimes it's amazing to me that people can be so proud that they refuse to humble themselves before the Creator of heaven and earth. They refuse to admit that Jesus is Lord. And unfortunately, if we don't do it in this life, we'll do it by force when we see Him face to face. And there'll be no excuses or anyone who can defend us, when in fact, the one that will defend us before the judgment throne is the very one that people so often reject, the Lord Jesus Christ Himself. Psalm 146 concludes with, the Lord will reign forever, thy God, O Zion, to all generations. And of course, He's not just the God of Zion anymore. He's also the God of the church, because He came, He died, He rose from the dead, and sent the Holy Spirit to begin the church some 2,000 years ago. The psalm concludes with, hallelujah. And Jesus reminds us there in Matthew chapter 11, verse 6, and blessed is he who keeps from stumbling over me. And that's not what I say. That's what Scripture says.

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2: I was born in Guanajuato, Mexico. My father was a strict man who wanted me to get a good education. I didn't like school and I ran away when I was 15. I ended up in San Antonio, Texas and found work as a dishwasher in a Chinese restaurant. A couple of months later, I met Señor Mendoza, who helped me get a bicycle and part-time messenger jobs. Later, I met Jesse Ruiz, who first told me about Jesus and made me think about my soul and where it was headed. About a year later, I met Carmen. We later married and moved to Detroit, Michigan. We hadn't been there long when two of my brothers came up from Mexico. We opened a new business together that combined a hotel, restaurant, barbershop, pool hall, and jewelry store. We weren't the best entrepreneurs, so eventually we lost the business. Then I got a job with a railway where I learned to drink and smoke. One day, two men came to visit and they shared the gospel with us. I resisted and tried to drown out their words. But eventually, we attended gospel meetings with them. One night, the convictions were so strong, I repented of my sins and Jesus changed my life. I began to take an active role in Sunday school, Bible classes, and mission work. I'm August Contreras. If the Son therefore shall make you free, ye shall be free indeed.
1: If you would like to be free from the weight of sin by receiving Jesus Christ as Lord and Savior, or maybe you have questions about it, call 1-888-NEED-HIM right now. 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

0: When it comes to getting into heaven, a lot of people think this is the best approach.
1: If I do the best I can, if I do not rob anyone, if I do not harm anyone, if I pay my taxes, be friendly with my neighbors, then in God's sight I will be all right.
0: But Billy Graham knew otherwise.
1: This seems beautiful. It seems reasonable. And on the surface, it seems right. But according to the Bible, it is dead wrong.
0: So what can you do?
1: You cannot work your way to heaven. You cannot pay your way to heaven. It comes about through faith in Jesus Christ, who died on the cross.
0: Are you ready to put your faith in Jesus Christ? We'd love to pray with you about that. Right now, call us, 855-255-7729. 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The number again, 855-255-7729.

God said in His Word that He is a God who will heal us. He is a healing God. But I know you might have questions about why this person or that person did not get healed. I have questions. But it doesn't change the fact that God said He is a healing God. And God and His Word are one. They're the same. No one here would doubt if God came into this room and touched you that you'd be healed. Same thing can happen if the Word touches you. His power is in this Word. There's power to heal in this Word. There's power to save in this Word. There's power to deliver you from that hopeless situation. Let's put His Word on our lips and sing it back to Him tonight. Heal me.

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We praise you, Lord Jesus. Let your healing power just flow to every person here right now. Be it unto me according to your word. Hallelujah. 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
2: 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That is not so. His coming is always imminent. 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We are living on the edge. The time is at hand. Anytime Jesus may come.
1: Welcome to Love Worth Finding, featuring the dynamic lessons and teachings of pastor and author Adrian Rogers. The book of Revelation was divinely written to inspire us and inform us of the events surrounding the second coming of Jesus Christ. In Revelation 1, we're given a formal introduction to the contents of the whole book. This passage reveals the person and the purpose of the book, as well as the promises and prophecies we cling to in these last days. If you have your Bible, turn there now as Adrian Rogers begins part one of Living on the Edge of Eternity.
2: Find the last book in the Bible, the book of the Revelation. Turn to the end of that book and open it up to chapter 1. And the reason I'm asking you to do that is I want you to be blessed. This book is the blessing book. Do you want a blessing? Here is a formula for a blessing. Begin in chapter 1, verse 1. The revelation of Jesus Christ, which God gave unto him to show unto his servants things which must shortly come to pass. And he sent and signified it by his angel unto his servant John, who bear record of the word of God and the testimony of Jesus Christ and of all things that he saw. Now look in verse 3. Blessed is he that readeth and they that hear the words of this prophecy and keep those things which are written therein, for the time is at hand. Now look at the first part of verse 3 again. Blessed, blessed, blessed is he that readeth, and they that hear the words of this prophecy. Do you want a blessing? God says, here is a book that has a blessing. The book of the Revelation is often ignored, sometimes debated, sometimes discounted, but God says this is the blessing book. If you want a blessing, God says, here it is. Read it and heed it, and you're going to have a blessing. And I want you to see, first of all, what I'm going to call the central person of the book. Look, if you will, in verse 1, the revelation of Jesus Christ. Now, you want to know what this book is about? It is about Jesus Christ. Friend, put it down big and plain and straight. Jesus is the hero of the Bible. Jesus is the hero of the Bible. If you read the Bible and you don't find Jesus, go back and reread it. It is a hymn book. It is about him. This is the revelation of Jesus Christ. So many people want to study prophecy, and they're more concerned about things that are going to happen than the one who is going to come. Now, the word revelation actually is the word we get our word apocalypse from. It's the Greek word apokalypsis. That's a blessing, wasn't it? It's the Greek word apokalypsis. It's the word we get our word apocalypse from, and it literally means an unveiling. I guess the best way I could describe this to you is think of a statue in the park. The sculptor has done it. The mayor and all of the city council and everybody is there, and they're going to unveil the statue. It's covered with canvas. The artist pulls the string, and the canvas falls away, and there's the statue. What has been veiled is now unveiled. The book of the Revelation is the unveiling of Jesus Christ. We're going to see Jesus Christ in a different way than we've seen Jesus Christ before. When he came the first time, born into this world through the portals of a virgin's womb, laid in a feeding trough, in a stable with flies buzzing, cow manure on the floor, the son of a carpenter, according to the flesh, actually was the Son of God, but his earthly stepfather was a carpenter. His mother, a Jewish peasant. All of that glory was veiled. But in the book of the Revelation, the veil is drawn back. The first time he came to redeem. When he comes again, he's coming to reign. He came to a crucifixion the first time. He's coming to a coronation the second time. He came to a tree the first time. Friend, he's coming to a throne the second time. The first time he came, he stood before old Pilate. When he comes again, Pilate is going to stand before the Lord Jesus Christ. He came the first time as a servant. The book of the Revelation shows him coming as the sovereign, as the King of kings and the Lord of lords. It is the revelation of Jesus Christ. He is the central person of the book. Later on in the book of the Revelation, we're going to learn that the testimony of Jesus is the spirit of prophecy. Now, he's the central person. What is the clear purpose of the book? Look, if you will, in verse 1 again. To show unto his servants things which must shortly come to pass. Look at the word servant. Do you see it? Actually, it's the Greek word douloi, which means bond slave. Bond slave. A bond slave was somebody who had been a slave, who had been set free, who willingly went back to his master and said, I don't want to be free. I want to be a slave. I want to stay with you. I love my master. That's who we are, friends. We are bond slaves of the Lord Jesus Christ. We say we love our master. Question, are you a slave to Jesus Christ? Be careful how you answer that. Because if you say, no, I am not a slave to Jesus Christ, I can promise you, you will not understand the book of the Revelation. It is a book written to the bond slaves of Jesus Christ. And if you're not a bond slave of Jesus Christ, you have no right to expect to understand this book because it will be a mystery to you. It is a revelation of Jesus to his servants. But if you are a bond slave to Jesus, you won't be stumbling in the dark. Now, I want you to notice not only the clear purpose of it, but I want you to notice the comforting promise of it. Look again in verses 2 and 3. It speaks of John, who bare record of the word of God and the testimony of Jesus Christ and of all things that he saw. Blessed is he that readeth and they that hear the words of this prophecy. What is the comforting promise of the book? You're going to be blessed. You are going to be blessed not only if you read it, but if you heed it. Notice, he that readeth and they that hear the words of this prophecy. It doesn't mean to hear it with your ear. Have you ever spoken to your child and said, now do this and this and this, and say, come here, honey, do you hear me? Do you hear me? Hear it, read it, and hear it, get it into your heart, and God says you are going to be blessed. Why are you going to be blessed? Well, number one, you're going to understand the mystery of history. Friend, this world does not make sense apart from the book of the Revelation and what God reveals here. Because in the book of the Revelation, we learn what is the mystery of history. What is God doing? God is moving all things to a purpose. And that purpose, put it down, Revelation chapter 11 and verse 15. Don't turn to it. Write it in the margin. And it says, the kingdoms of this world are become the kingdoms of our Lord and his Christ. That is what it is all about. One of these days, this old war-torn world, this old sin-saturated, sin-soaked, bumbling, stumbling society is going to see Jesus upon the throne, and the kingdoms of this world will become the kingdoms of our Lord and his Christ. And when you read that in the book of the Revelation, friend, that gives you a blessing. Let me tell you something wonderful. Take your Bible, and don't do it right now, but read the first two chapters of the Bible and you won't find any devil there. Read the last two chapters of the Bible and you won't find any devil there. Isn't that right? That's such a blessing. The kingdoms of this world will become the kingdoms of our Lord and his Christ, and the earth shall be filled with the knowledge of the glory of the Lord as waters that cover the sea. Now, the reason that everything's such a mess today, things are out of place. Think about it. The church is the bride, but the bride belongs with the groom. We're not yet with him. Jesus is the king. The king belongs on the throne. He's not yet ruling. The devil is a criminal. He belongs in prison. He's not yet there. But friend, one of these days, the bride's going to be with the groom. One of these days, the king's going to be on the throne. And one of these days, that old devil's going to be in prison. What a day that will be. What a day that will be. You see, that's the reason we get a blessing out of this. We understand the mystery of history. We can make sense to our suffering. We live in a world that is cursed with sin and suffering and pain and moan and groan and death and destruction and tears and tribulation. What do you say to a father who's standing beside the grave of his young wife, holding the hands of his children, looking down into that hole in the ground? What do you say to a child of God, a saint, whose body is being consumed by some greedy malady and he is suffering unbearable pain? What do you say? What do you say to a mother whose baby has been torn by death from her bosom? What do you say? I'll tell you what you say, friend. It's not over yet. This is not God's final plan. That's the reason it's such a blessing when you read the book of the Revelation. Friend, it will give you stability. You know, James said in James chapter 5, verse 8, be patient, establish your hearts, for the coming of the Lord draweth nigh. The only way that you can be stable in this age is to know, friend, that there is a blessed hope. Jesus Christ, the Son of God, is coming again. And then I want you to notice not only the comforting purpose, but the certain prophecy of the book. Look again in verse 3. Blessed is he that readeth, and they that hear the words of the prophecy of this prophecy, and keep those things which are written therein, for the time is at hand. Now that's the reason I'm calling this series The Edge of Eternity. The Edge of Eternity. The time is at hand. Now that was 2,000 years ago, and John says, hey, it's right at hand. Well, was John wrong? No, he was right. Now, if you don't learn anything else in this series of sermons on Bible prophecy, I want you to learn this. The time is always at hand. It may not be immediate, but it is always imminent. Now, don't miss that. Don't miss that. It may not be immediate. It may be immediate. But it is always imminent. People are saying, are these the last days, Pastor? Friends, the last days began when Jesus ascended. They've always been the last days. We are living in the last days. Put these scriptures in your margin. 1 Peter 4, verse 7. But the end of all things is at hand. 1 Corinthians 10, 11. Now all these things are written unto them for examples, and they are written for our admonition. Notice in Paul's day, upon whom the ends of the world are come. Paul said the ends of the world have come in our day. Philippians 4, verse 5. Let your moderation be known to all men. The Lord is at hand. That is, the Lord is near. James 5, verse 8. Be ye also patient, establish your heart, for the coming of the Lord draweth nigh. 1 John chapter 2, verse 18. The apostle John said, little children, it is the last time. Now that was 2,000 years ago. And all of these verses are saying Jesus is very near. His coming is very near. Now, some people have the idea that there's certain prophecies that have to be fulfilled before Jesus can come. That is not so. His coming is always imminent. Suppose you'd never seen the ocean, or you wanted to go to the ocean, the Atlantic or the Pacific. And let's say you live 1,000 miles from the ocean, and you're driving to the ocean, driving to the ocean, driving to the ocean, driving to the ocean, driving, driving, driving. All right, there you are, you're driving. The ocean is not near, the ocean is not near, the ocean is not near, the ocean is not near. And finally, you're at the ocean. Now, some people have the idea that that's what the second coming of Jesus is like. We're way over here, and the second coming of Jesus is off over there somewhere, and we're just maybe trying to get to it. Oh, no, no, no. We're right on the edge. We're just walking along the seashore just like this. We are living on the edge of eternity. From the time that Jesus came the first time till he comes again, we are on the edge of eternity. We are living on the edge. The time is at hand. Anytime Jesus may come. 2,000 years ago, the apostle John wrote in verse 3, the time is at hand. Now, how are we going to understand the book of the Revelation? Well, thank God there's a golden key that opens this book to us. And it's verse 19. Here is the commission that God gave to John. Here was John's assignment. It's so clear. Write the things which thou hast seen, and the things which are, and the things which shall be hereafter. Like a homiletician, 3 points. That's the commission to write the book. That is the golden key that unlocks the whole book of the Revelation. It's very plain. That's what he was told to write. Write the things which thou hast seen, the things which are, and the things which shall be hereafter. Now, John had just seen a vision of Jesus. As I've said, he saw a vision of the glorified Christ, the conquering Christ. In the book of the Revelation, Jesus Christ is not pictured as Savior, but as Judge. We're now dealing with a crucified, risen, ascended, glorified, and coming Lord. And the vision that John had of one, his countenance is like the sun, his eyes are like fire, his voice is like the sound of many waters. You read that in verses 12 through 18. I'll tell you, John was the one described in the Bible who laid his head upon Jesus' bosom. He didn't lay his head upon this Jesus' bosom. He fell at his feet like a dead man. When he saw the risen, glorified, ascended Son of God, his face like the shining sun, his eyes like flaming fire, his voice like many waters. A lot of people want to come to church on Sunday morning and they want to sit with folded hands and hear a discourse about the humble Christ walking the shores of Galilee. Friend, there's another Jesus. There's the King. There's the Lord. There's the Sovereign. There's the one whose right it is to redeem and rule. And that Jesus is coming again. John, write what you've seen. Pull back the veil. Unveil the glorified Christ. That's the first section. Then he said, write the things which are. Deal with the present time. Not only what you've seen, but the things which are. That's the church age. The church age began with Pentecost. It will end with the coming of Jesus for his church. We are living in the time of the things which are. And in chapters 2 and in chapters 3 of the book of Revelation, he deals with the things that are. There are 7 churches that are mentioned in chapters 2 and 3. And we're not going to try to delineate the messages to those 7 churches. But there's one refrain that keeps coming through and through and through. 7 times in Revelation 2, verse 11, he mentions this. And 6 other times, he that hath an ear, let him hear what the Spirit saith unto the churches. Listen, he's saying, put your ears on. Are you hearing? He that hath an ear, let him hear what the Spirit is saying to the churches. Now, the Holy Spirit is speaking. The question is, do we have ears to hear? You know, some people will come here this morning and they won't hear. It will not be because the Spirit is not speaking. They just won't hear. He that hath ears, let him hear what the Spirit is saying to the churches. 7 times he repeats that. That's the church age. That's the age we're living in now. John, write the things which you've seen. What did he see? The glorified Christ. John, write the things which are. What did he see? 7 churches. 7 is the perfect number. These churches represent all churches of all times. And I want to get to the third and final thing he said, and write the things which shall be, not maybe, shall be hereafter. It's very certain. No ifs, ands, and buts. No maybe. No perhaps. No happenstance. Things that shall be. Now, what I'm going to do in the next section of this message, I'm going to mention those things in chronological order. But what I want to do now is to give you the big picture. I want to give you what I understand to be a panorama of prophecy. The mountain peaks of prophecy. Are you ready? Let's go. Number 1, first event that's going to happen to the things that shall be hereafter is the rapture and the translation of the saints. The rapture and the translation of the saints. Look in chapter 4 now and verse 1. And after this I looked, and behold, I love it, and behold, a door was opened in heaven. And the first voice which I heard was, as it were, of a trumpet talking with me, which said, come up hither, and I will show thee things which must be hereafter. Isn't it obvious? We're into the third part. He said, write the things that shall be hereafter. Here we begin the third part. And so John, in a vision, is caught up into heaven. He hears a voice. He hears the trumpet. He is caught up into glory. Now, this is the rapture of the church being typified. The word rapture is the Greek word harpazo. Now, rapture is Latin, English, caught away, Greek, harpazo. They all refer to the same thing, and it just simply means to snatch away. At any moment, folks, the trumpet is going to sound, and we're going to be leaving here. You say, Pastor, that sounds so supernatural. You've got it. 1 Thessalonians chapter 4. Verses 16 through 18, put it in your margin. For the Lord himself shall descend from heaven with a shout and with the voice of the archangel and with the trump of God, and the dead in Christ shall rise first. Then we which are alive and remain shall be caught up together with them in the clouds to meet the Lord in the air. And so shall we ever be with the Lord. Wherefore, comfort one another with these words. Now remember, we're on the edge of eternity. That could happen today. My advice for you, get right or get left. He's coming. If you're heaven born, you'll be heaven bound when he comes. That's the rapture. All right. That's number one. Number two, the second great event is the tribulation and the regimentation of this world. When the saints are taken out, the Antichrist will come, and he's going to turn this world into a vast concentration camp. Now, the Bible calls this time the day of God's wrath. Now, I'm only going to dip in and try to give you a sampling of some verses, but look in chapter 6, beginning in verse 12. And I beheld when he had opened the sixth seal, and lo, there was a great earthquake, and the sun became black as sackcloth of hair, and the moon became as blood, and the stars of heaven fell unto the earth. Now he's talking here about asteroids, and even as a fig tree casteth her untimely figs when she is shaken of a mighty wind. And the heaven departed as a scroll when it is rolled together, and every mountain and island were moved out of their places. And the kings of the earth, and the great men, and the rich men, and the chief captains, and the mighty men, and every bondman, and every free man, that is the high, the low, the high muckety mucks, the big shots, the little shots, everyone, look at it, every free man, hid themselves in the dens and the rocks of the mountains, and said to the mountains and the rocks, fall on us, and hide us from the face of him that sitteth on the throne. Now here's one of the most pregnant statements in all of the Bible, and from the wrath of the Lamb. Friend, don't miss that. The wrath of the Lamb, for the great day of his wrath is come, and who is able to stand? Now he is the Lamb of God, full of mercy, but he's also the God of wrath and judgment and justice. And there seems to be a battle between God's mercy and God's wrath, and the raging waters of God's wrath are furiously pounding against the dam of his mercy. One of these days that dam will burst, and the great day of his wrath will come. Who shall be able to stand? The book of the Revelation says, in that day men will desire to die. They'll seek death and cannot find it. What we call death today would be a welcome release, but you cannot crawl up into the grave and pull the dirt over your face and hide from God. They go into the dens and the rocks. The songwriter wrote about it. Oh, what a weeping and wailing when the lost are told of their fate. They cry for the rocks and the mountains. They pray, but their prayers are too late.
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2: My childhood was miserable because every adult failed me. First, my parents, who divorced when I was 7, then my stepfather, whose mean streak terrified my sister and me. After he nearly killed Mom in a bloody fight when I was 12, she sent us to live with our grandparents. I felt they let me down, too, because they were devout Christians and very strict. Some friends and I formed a rock and roll band in high school that led me into rebellion. I broke curfew, smoked and drank, and scorned my grandmother's Bible teaching. We were outright vandals. When the law caught up with us, I joined the army. At first, I excelled and became a drill sergeant. Then I discovered pot, and my attitude and performance went downhill. After 6 years, I got out and went home. I got married but couldn't hold a job because we both abused drugs. Full of anguish at the money we wasted on drugs but unable to quit, my wife began searching the Bible for help. One day her sister led her to the Lord, and I saw the change right away when she refused to get high with me. Afraid of going to hell myself, I went to church with her and learned that God was in Christ reconciling the world unto himself, not imputing their trespasses unto them. I'm Gary Greer, and I came to the Savior that day and found true freedom and new life in Christ. If the Son, therefore, shall make you free, you shall be free indeed.
1: If you would like to be free from the weight of sin by receiving Jesus Christ as Lord and Savior, or maybe you have questions about it, call 1-888-NEED-HIM right now. 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

0: Tuttle is the CEO of Walk Through the Bible, a global ministry which makes the Bible more accessible to new Christians. One of the reasons Phil is so passionate about reading the Bible is the positive impact it brings.
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0: There's a reason why spending time reading the Bible brings these results. Here's Billy Graham to explain.
2: There are millions of people that are confused, frustrated, and perplexed today. That inward peace which man so desperately seeks, only the Bible has been able to meet the need and meet it fully. You will find it all there in the Bible.
0: Do you struggle with confusion, frustration, the lack of inner peace? Just as Billy Graham said, the answers are found in the Bible, and we can help you get started in the Bible. Visit our website, findpeacewithgod.net. We're the Billy Graham Evangelistic Association.

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1: Cruelty and abuse were the hallmark in my family. I constantly tried to prove to my dad that I was worthy of being loved, but was ignored. By the age of 14, I started working as a mechanic in his car dealership. He never cared. When I was 18, my mother sent me a letter. She said she was finally rid of me and my 5 older siblings. At the same time, my dad told me that they were getting a divorce. He'd sold the house and dealership, and I'd have to find another place to live and work. He didn't care either. I got another job making twice as much as my dad had paid me. Then I purchased a house and went into business with my brother. It was 10 years before I saw my dad again. All I had wanted was love and acceptance. Drugs and alcohol took over my life. I totaled my car in a wreck with a train and ran with the worst bikers. I was on a self-destructive course, direct to hell. Then one Christmas, I heard about Jesus' love on the radio, how he came to bring salvation and peace. The words touched my heart. I began weeping and I asked Jesus to save me. He turned my life around. Because of my changed life in Christ, I met my wife. She in turn helped me reconcile with my father and led him to the Lord before his death. I was able to witness to my mom as well. I know Jesus changes lives for the better. I know he saved me and gave me the love my heart craved. I'm Jeffrey Schmidt. If the Son therefore shall make you free, ye shall be free indeed.
0: If you would like to be free from the weight of sin by receiving Jesus Christ as Lord and Savior, call 1-888-NEED-HIM right now. 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

0: were supposed to turn left there.
1: Don't worry about it. I know where I'm going.
2: Rerouting.
0: Yeah, but the map said...
1: I don't need directions. I've been there like 1,000 times.
2: Turn right in.
1: Yeah, turn right. I'm definitely not going that way.
2: Connection lost.
3: Life can be a lot like traveling. You've got to choose which road to take. It's a decision that Billy Graham says is very important.
4: There are two roads in life. Jesus said one is a broad road. It ends in destruction. He said the other road is a narrow road. It ends in eternal life. Which road are you on? Jesus Christ can give you the peace you're looking for. God is giving you another chance. Whosoever shall call upon the name of the Lord shall be saved, the Bible says.
3: Jesus is inviting you to join him on the road that leads to peace and joy. To learn more about beginning a relationship with him, go to findpeacewithgod.net. That's findpeacewithgod.net. We're the Billy Graham Evangelistic Association.